I can see with one eye he's a real old outlaw. Got the blinds on him, it sure was a fight. Then comes the saddle, we cinched it down tight. Pulled on my spurs and the coils up my twine. Get out of the way, boys, he's gonna unwind. I stepped up in his middle, and well I knew then, if I ride this old boy, I'd be earning my ten. Bucking this critter I've seen on the range, he could turn on a nickel and leave you some change. Sure is a sunfish and son of a gun, flashing his belly right up to the sun. He's sure a frog walker, he can go way up high, he only lacks wings for to be on the fly. I'm telling you fellas, this pony can step, but I'm riding him tight and I'm earning me a rep. Then I lose both my stirrups and also my hat. Start grabbing leather as blind as a bat. Then he makes one more jump and he goes way up high, and he left me a settin' up there in the sky. Turned over twice, come back down to earth, laid there a cussin' the day of his birth. Now I know there's been horses that I couldn't ride, some of 'em's livin', they haven't all died. But I'll make you a bet, boys, there ain't a cowboy alive that can hang with old Strawberry when he makes his high dive.

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0: I brings the funk. 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

0: rest of the story. Burt was a short story writer, a successful one. He wrote for magazines mostly, about 20 short stories and 5 serials a year. Fiction, of course, every imaginable topic, but one topic. There was one potential short story subject repeatedly rejected by Burt's editors, and wouldn't you know, it was the one subject closest to Burt's heart, dogs. For 10 years, Burt had been begging magazine editors to let him write dog stories. Burt knew dogs. He'd been studying them all of his life, even raised them at his country home in northern New Jersey, and yet, almost automatically, the editors said no. They said dog stories were outdated. They said the public appetite was for spicy literature. So, at long last, after a decade of objections, Burt gave up on the notion of writing about dogs. Until one wonderful weekend in 1914. One of the magazines that he wrote for was the Red Book. Editor Ray Long of the Red Book often visited Burt at the writer's country home. Burt's wife would prepare home-cooked meals. The two men would discuss story plots or simply enjoy the pastoral surroundings. And one such weekend, author and editor were relaxing when editor Ray Long inquired about one of Burt's dogs. The dog seemed rather aloof, even unfriendly. Burt explained that was just the dog's nature, trusting of master and mistress, and yet coldly indifferent toward any outsiders. House guests were always trying to win the dog over, coax him closer, draw him within petting range, but always unsuccessfully. Ray said it was a shame, such a handsome animal. And the subject was about to be changed when, to everybody's astonishment, that dog, that same habitually aloof dog, walked up to where magazine editor Ray Long was seated and laid his paw and his head on Ray's knee. Well, Ray reacted as would you or I. He just felt all warm inside. For while such an expression of affection would have been touching from any animal, from this particular animal, it was a genuine tribute. In fact, editor Ray was so moved that he later asked author Burt to write a story for the Red Book, a story about that very dog. Well, Ray'd always wanted to write a dog story, and for 10 years he tried to convince various magazine editors that he should, but now, after he and Burt had given up on the idea, his own pet dog cinched the deal. The story appeared in the Red Book in January 1945, the first of many to follow, and all about Burt's pet. Even the name remained unchanged, the name of Burt's independent canine companion who just once snuggled up to a stranger, a magazine editor, and became immortal, the personal pet of Burt, Albert Payson Terhune, who became the most popular writer of animal stories, the most popular since Kipling, by sharing with us the adventures of an animal particularly close to his heart, a handsome collie named Lad. Lad, a dog who begat Lassie. And now you know the rest of the story.
1: Now, the rest of the story. Francisco was born at the turn of the century, precisely January 1, 1900. And if that sounds auspicious, perhaps it was. By the age of 5, little Francisco was a phenomenon, a child prodigy violinist. His subsequent musical training took him to Berlin, Paris, New York. He would study with a number of famous teachers and concert artists. Francisco was only 15 when mentors arranged his first American concert tour, and accompanying him on that tour, sharing the stage, was singer Enrico Caruso, the most celebrated tenor ever. Traveling with Caruso was enjoyable in itself. He was a pleasant, intelligent fellow, and during the long train rides from city to city, the great singer much amused his teenage co-star with pencil sketch caricatures. Caruso was a proficient caricaturist. And do you know that young Francisco watched so carefully as the renowned tenor created those ingenious drawings that after a while his young companion actually learned how to do it himself? Francisco and Caruso toured together for more than 5 years. Then on December 28, 1921, 4 days before his 22nd birthday, the young violinist made his radio debut on station WDY in Camden, New Jersey.

0: In fact, Francisco may have been the first solo musician to perform on radio. Anyway, the years passed and the violinist matured in his music. And then a most important concert engagement, the Los Angeles Philharmonic. Francisco worked hard for that date, and when it was over, he was pleased with his performance, but the critics, not as much. Notices in the next day's newspapers ranged from lukewarm to downright caustic. One reviewer implied that the concert stage held no future for the young musician. Understandably, Francisco was depressed, but so much so that he canceled all the rest of his engagements for the entire season. Not yet 30, he was experiencing something that plagues many child prodigies. You learn what you've learned so early that you forget how you got it. Your instincts run dry, and you can't think your way back. So Francisco put his violin in its case, and he closed the lid. Now he'd have to support himself using the only other talent he had ever cultivated, the caricature drawing he had learned as a pastime hobby from Enrico Caruso. In fact, within a month, Francisco was hired as a cartoonist for the Los Angeles Times. And that career went quite well for more than a year. Or at least it appeared to. But in reality, the rigors of regular hours had thoroughly upset Francisco's musician's temperament. They kept telling him to be funny at 10:30 in the morning. So he quit the Times and became the remarkable man he became. Oh, yes, you've heard of Francisco de Assis Javier Cugat. Yes, the Xavier Cugat, the movie and television star of the 1940s and 50s, the charismatic Spanish-born band leader who introduced Latin dance music to U.S. audiences. But the secret of his spectacular and apparently sudden success... Well, of course, you know that his background in serious music gave him depth, and that his newspaper experience gave him a sense of what sells. Because now you know the rest of the story.
1: Hello, Americans. This is Paul Harvey. Stand by for news. 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You remember about 1 million seniors lost their HMO-provided Medicare Plus Choice coverage last year. 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The 800 number again is 424-7000. Well, Americans, since yesterday nothing has changed, and everything has changed. The rules of war have been changed. Traditionally, civilian populations have been spared. There are no civilians anymore. We are all in the front lines now. President Jonathan Fanton of the MacArthur Foundation, I witnessed yesterday's suicide attack, close up and personal, from the 34th floor of the Empire State Building. He says our government must now adapt to a new kind of war. That expensive space weapons are suddenly less important than they were. As skyjackers took over those four airliners yesterday, the one in Pennsylvania, three passengers aboard used their cell phones in a desperate plea for help. They used their cell phones. We're being hijacked, one of them repeated over and over. Three men, they have knives. They say they have a bomb. From one source, an American Airlines employee, I hear that the terrorists who boarded American Airlines Flight 11 in Boston yesterday did carry knives and box cutters, and when two female employees tried to bar them from entering the cockpit, they slit the throats of the flight attendants. A third stewardess used her cell phone to notify a friend at Logan Airport what had happened. Most airline passengers don't realize how easy it's been to carry knives aboard airliners, or has been, not anymore. There is some FBI focus on Florida today, searching for bin Laden supporters in Broward County and Daytona. Osama bin Laden, who moves three times a week to elude capture, spoke this morning through a Palestinian journalist, and he, Osama bin Laden, congratulated the killers. He praised the people who carried out the attacks. As always, he disavowed any complicity. He is also a liar. J. Edgar Hoover tried to warn us, quote, "In our much-wanted tolerance for all people, our enemies have found our Achilles heel. Many Muslims in the United States are condemning yesterday's attacks and pleading with the American public not to blame them. There are between 6 and 7 million Muslims in the United States, but anti-Arab and anti-Muslim messages are spreading on the Internet, some of them vitriolic, some of them threatening. Just 3 weeks ago, Osama bin Laden threatened to punish the United States for its support of Israel, so the focus is on him and his followers, obsessively anti-American. He got his big dreams of dominating us when he saw Iran overthrow or be overthrown by an Islamic revolution in 1979. I want you to think on something. How many other planes? We don't know this, but how many other planes were being boarded by armed terrorists yesterday? There's no way to know. When our FAA grounded all of the planes, those fellows would have fled. But how many others might have been sacrificed? We'll just never know. Some airports, by the way, will begin reopening this afternoon. Now, page two. I want to thank you for your wonderful bed. That's a note I have received, which says, and it's from a wife, it says, "Your bed has changed my husband's life. He has osteoarthritis in the spine. He has not slept well for years. Because of lack of sleep and chronic pain, he has low energy. He's an avid golfer, but seldom plays anymore. We bought a select comfort bed for him 3 months ago, and after finding the correct sleep number for him, his back began to improve. Now, 3 months later, Mr. Harvey, he's getting out of bed. He smiles at me, and he says, 'It's the bed.' Then he'll grab his golf clubs, and out the door he goes. He's now playing almost every day. He comes home full of energy and happy. This is a new man. I'm extremely grateful to you for creating this bed, which has helped him so much. He is 67 years old, going on 27. Thanks a million. Now you can try a Select Comfort bed, a Select Comfort sleep number bed. 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I can arrange it if you'll just call 1-800-NEXT-BED. Or if you'd like to learn more, I can send you a free video telling the whole story of this happy experience. All you have to do for either the free video and or the next bed is to telephone Next Bed. 1-800-NEXT-BED. Isn't that a great telephone number? 1-800-NEXT-BED. Our nation's balance of trade with other nations is still unbalanced in their favor by $106.5 billion. But that is a lesser deficit than the previous quarter. What's next? Motorola promises a wind-up cell phone. No batteries necessary. I expect American financial markets will reopen tomorrow. Oh, ouch. James Van, Detroit man, went to a chiropractor for treatment of his aching back. Now he is suing the chiropractor for pain and suffering because, he says, face down, he got his genitals caught in the folding exam table. Many Minnesotans went to the polls yesterday, enough to advance Minneapolis Mayor Belton into November's election, but she will not coast to a third term. Massachusetts voters advanced the prospects of Stephen Lynch for Congress, conservative former iron worker, Democrat. Oh, it's called rat bite fever. You don't want it. Every lab worker has been cautioned to avoid rat bite fever. And you can get it just by cutting your finger on a rat cage. Jeffrey Banks of Los Angeles got it that way, in the pet shop where he worked. The fever destroyed one of his heart valves, damaged another. He is dead at 24. For one drop of greasy, sweaty sweat under a microscope, the minute residue of proteins, salts, and fatty acids can be recovered and may soon be helpful to criminologists in identifying a criminal, maybe as helpful as a fingerprint, a sweat print. In a shot, Israel, Shulamit Dazin, an 82-year-old woman, took her automobile driver's test 34 times. She took her driver's test 34 times and flunked the test 34 times. She said she wanted her license so that she could visit her parents in Tel Aviv. So she took the test for a 35th time. And this time she passed the test, but by now both parents are dead. Page 3.
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1: You know, you sure have to pity the Prime Minister of Australia. John Howard is under a court order to allow hundreds of sneak-ins from Afghanistan into his country. Fort Dodge, Iowa. Ova and Carl Swanson have been married 75 years today. There's a large storm system off Florida. It's off southwest Florida in the Gulf. It appears to be moving away from the peninsula, but flood watches remain in effect in 22 counties. Shop Talk in primetime television, this ABC network, had the most audience last week with the help of five editions of Millionaire and a strong showing for 2020. Personal, don't miss hearing the rest of the story today on this network, on this ABC network today. You'll want to hear the rest of the story every day, please, but today, pretty please. There is new respect for the American military uniform today and for the men who wear it. What happened yesterday has increased recruiting. Applicants are waiting in line in Atlanta, elsewhere. Flag sales are up since yesterday. Gun sales are up also. The West Wing of the White House got baptized yesterday. There's coordination and cooperation and protocol in place which might otherwise have taken months to achieve. And for the President and Congress, an extended honeymoon. A test for how you really feel about gun control. The Washington Times asks this question. Would you put this sign in the window of your house? Would you put this sign in a front window of where you live? Quote, this is a gun-free home. Ira Gramlich, like many women, is anxious about her health and her figure, especially her figure, because she has been gaining weight. She thinks that it's from sitting over long at the bingo table at the Jewish Retirement Center in Swampscott, where Ms. Gramlich is 103. If you saw news pictures last weekend of a piranha caught in the Ohio River, this variety is not the aggressive flesh eater. It's a vegetarian cousin. Agronomics, animal health, and soggy feedlots can be improved when the soil is mixed with coal ash. Coal ash, heretofore a waste byproduct of power plants, may help prevent the quagmires which follow spring and rainstorms. On a related subject, if bakers will use a smidgen of oat oil instead of vegetable shortening, oat oil, their bread products will be rich in polar lipids. Now page 4, over 10 years ago, somebody came up with an idea that changed the hotel industry entirely. 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Recent years, movie makers have been able to defray some production costs by showcasing certain commercial products. The movie hero may reach for a bottle of beer with a recognizable label or drive a certain delivery truck with some product name printed across the side. It's a regular business. George Simkowski is perhaps best at it, negotiating to introduce recognizable products on the movie set. Well, that business now is being expanded to book publishers. Have you heard that you can get an author to include your name in his new book? For a fee. Some best-selling novelists will add your name to the cast of characters in their next book for a price. They donate the extra money to charity, sometimes. Americans, for what it's worth, our nation lost its innocence yesterday to a legion of religious zealots who have been taught since childhood that to die in a holy war is a shortcut to heaven, where each man is awaited by seven virgins. Hug your children close today. Behind their facade of bravado, they have been raped. Paul Harvey. Good day.
3: Now, the rest of the story. Jim was a country boy in Cleveland, 17, fresh off the farm, eager for adventure. But the most exciting thing he could think of was to join the crew of a steamer on the Great Lakes. Quickly it became clear, however, no captain was going to hire a boy who'd never been in the water before, who in fact could not even swim. So Jim grew determined to get the experience he needed, even if it meant doing something that was not quite so exciting. That's how Jim wound up as a teamster on a barge on the Ohio Canal. In those days, canaling was at the bottom of sailing, and it was the sort of life that attracted rough, often unsavory young men. But Jim saw it only as paying the dues, the means to an end. What with the barge lurching and the guide rope jerking, Jim fell into the canal a lot. 13 times he fell into the canal. Each time the captain fished him out, Jim was admonished each time, "Better learn to swim, boy. Someday you'll need me and I won't be around." That someday was one midnight. Jim was alone on duty when he watched the guide rope draw treacherously taut. The boy was just about to heave a double coil into the water when the barge gave a violent jolt, and suddenly Jim was flying through the air, head over heels. Before he knew it, the cold, black Ohio Canal was closing in around him. Jim reached in all directions for anything. His hands found a stretch of rope from the loose coil that he had been about to throw. The coil was still loose. The water seemed to burn as Jim sank farther and farther, desperately clutching at the limp cable. "Oh, God," he cried inside. "Oh, God, help me." At once the tangled line resisted him. Somehow there was strength left to pull on that now secure rope, to pull himself to the surface, and gasping, back to the deck of the barge. But this is the rest of the story. Uncharacteristically, in fact, as never ever before, the cable had kinked and snagged on the rim of the canal boat. Jim was willing to accept that as luck until he had investigated for himself. So, Jim stood on the deck, throwing that rope toward the point at which it had snagged. He had thrown it 100 times when he stopped counting, and yet not once could he reproduce the phenomenon that had saved him. Well, the next morning, Jim related all that you've just heard to the captain. "I know now it was God who spared my life," said Jim, "and he did not spare it for me to throw away here." So Jim left the Ohio Canal, returned home to get a proper education. The Lord had something in store for him. He knew it with all of his heart, and he vowed that he would prepare himself, which he did. Now, the history books dutifully relate Jim's eventual accomplishments as this nation's 20th president, James A. Garfield. But now I hope you'll never see his picture on a classroom wall without recalling the teenage canal hand who fell from grace and reached out for a hand in the darkness, because now you know the rest of the story.
1: Now, the rest of the story. Can a computer fly an airplane? Oh, computers can and do, of course, routinely. Yet only to a point. For although an autopilot often assumes control when a plane has reached cruising altitude, the more delicate procedure of takeoff and of landing are usually entrusted to the deft hands of a real, live crewman. But once upon a summer afternoon, two pilots entrusted their landing to a computer, and they looked back on that choice, knowing that it was an incredible mistake. They had flown into what was then known as the Dead Man's Zone, the point of no return. They had already descended to an altitude so low that it would have been impossible to pull up and out again without crashing into nearby mountains. It was at that point that the control panel alarm went off. The alarm that told the pilots they'd overshot their landing spot. The alarm that told them that their autopilot overloaded had malfunctioned and was hurling them to their deaths. The captain, his face white, his pulse pounding at 156, double normal, disengaged the computer, took hold of the controls. With virtually no time left to do so, he would have to make a quick fishhook turn, eyeball a new landing site, and bring her in by hand. As the captain squinted out the window, his co-pilot called out velocities and altitudes from the instruments in front of him, and then the co-pilot glanced at the fuel gauge, and he gasped, only seconds of fuel remaining. He told the captain, but it was too late to worry about that now, for in moments they would be down peacefully or in pieces, and either way the responsibility lay in one man's mortal hands. The captain spotted a flat clearing with no hope left but to go for it. He went for it. And manually, he guided his craft to a safe, soft landing. 4:16 p.m., July 20, 1969, in the so-called Sea of Tranquility. For this is the rest of the story. The Eagle had landed. And 6 hours and 38 minutes later, Captain Neil Armstrong descended a ladder, carefully pressed his left boot into the powdery plain of another world, the moon. It was fitting, after all, that mankind's first giant leap across the black abyss of space be concluded in a hands-on Wright Brothers style landing. And yet, with such as a requisite, Houston might have left the moon unexplored. Billions of dollars worth of new products and whole new industries have been harvested from our space program. Freeze-dried foods and shatterproof eyeglasses, quartz crystal watches and cordless power tools, artificial limbs and mass spectrometers for surgery, the heart pacemaker, weather watcher satellites, and one thing more, because the computer aboard the Eagle almost knocked the top off a lunar mountain, forcing Neil Armstrong, with 18 seconds of fuel remaining, to land by hand. Computers were improved and downsized, and the laptop personal computer revolution was born. And now you know the rest of the story.
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0: Welcome. I'm E.G. Marshall. Since time immemorial, stories have begun with the classic phrase, once upon a time. Then, to the avid and eager listener would come a history of love, hate, adventure, mystery, horror, or whatever emotion the teller wanted to convey. But history, like all words, is not necessarily what we think it means. Its basic definition is a narrative of events connected with a real or imaginary object, person, or career. Note that it does not confine it to the past. So, here is a history of the future, the kind that begins, supposing if...
1: We recognize your presence, Doctor. What is your desire?
2: Not mine, but the Earth creatures. He demands an audience with you.
1: Demands?
2: He says that if he is not returned immediately, his people will send their ships against us and shoot the mothership out of the sky.
0: Our mystery drama, Enemy from Space, was written especially for the Mystery Theater by Ian Martin and stars Mandel Kramer. I'll be back shortly with Act One. The year 2029. President Winston Alexander is midway through his second term in office, a commanding figure on the world stage who has brought a revitalized America to a new surge of leadership. The unfortunate breakdown of arms limitation talks has more than ever isolated the two superpowers. And with nuclear proliferation a fact, the only hope for the world is that the two superpowers are at last nearing the major accord that will mean peace. This is where we stand on this fateful night at exactly 3 a.m., February 25th, 2029.
3: This is Central Command, triple red alert. Repeat, this is CENTCOM, triple red alert. Attention all units, highest priority. This is alert AAA. This is a triple red alert. An unidentified flying object has pierced the DMZ and has now landed on the front lawn of the White House.
4: Mr. President!
5: What's the matter, Andy? Why are you knocking so fast at your father's door?
4: I don't know, Jimmy. We may be under attack. Now, stick with me until I check on your father. I'd better try the door. Mr. President, I... Good Lord, no!
5: His mother is dead. Oh, where is he, Andy? Where is Daddy? Daddy! Daddy! The window is wide open. The thing is still there.
4: Jimmy, come back. Jimmy, don't show yourself to the enemy. Get down. Get down.
5: What for? They're not paying any attention to us.
4: That is some kind of warcraft out there. They might fire on you.
5: I don't care what they do to me. They got my father. Oh, stop them, Andy. Stop them somehow.
4: Jimmy, by now, every piece of equipment in the U.S. has been alerted to stop whatever the heck that thing is. Nobody wants to see the president kidnapped. But we can't bring any fire power to bear on him without risking your father's life.
5: What are you and the rest of you little soldiers going to do?
4: I can't tell you exactly. There are contingency plans for things like this.
5: Why? Oh,
4: I don't know. I'm not a member of CENTCOM, but there must be something that...
6: CENTCOM, please. CENTCOM. There is no cause for alarm. We come in peace. This is Commander Barge aboard the spaceship. We are a communications vessel from the matrix of the mothership, Niklo 7. We seek information only and have borrowed your President Alexander in order to get it. He is quite safe. When we have completed our talk, they will be returned unharmed.
5: I don't believe him, Andy. Why didn't he let Daddy say something?
6: To reassure you, we will let President Alexander talks to you now. I realize this is very unusual. For everyone's best interest, I ask you to call off all alerts and to take no action for the next 24 hours. I am assured by my unexpected host that I am in no personal danger, nor is anyone else. I am being taken to meet Commander Vard's superiors for some as yet unrevealed reason. I have agreed to a truce for 24 hours. If I am not returned by then, I ask Congress to put the nation on full war footing for its defense.

0: Colonel Harris is out again, huh?
1: Oh, just a sec. Oh, come in, Andy. Can you hear me?
2: Not yet.
1: Oh, do I have to be cooped up here like this?
2: Jenny, do I even have to answer that? You know what it's like out there? Panicsville.
1: Oh, what do you think it's like in here? Inside me? Oh, hold me, Andy.
2: Yeah, I got you, Slugger.
1: Oh.
2: Now hang in.
1: What's happening to us, Andy? To the whole world? Who are they?
2: I don't know, Jenny. Nobody knows yet.
1: Where are they taking Dad, and why?
2: Don't you think I'd give my eye teeth to be able to answer those questions?
1: Oh, never mind you. What about all those fancy tracking systems, a big sophisticated strategic command, or whatever you call them? Didn't they follow that saucer thing or whatever it was?
2: Yeah, from the second after it lifted off, the darn thing just disappeared.
1: Where? How?
2: Darling, I'm a lucky little boy in the Air Force who ended up a president's aide de camp and I hope pretty soon a son-in-law, but I am not a scientist.
1: Don't try to waffle, Andy. You must have some idea. How could this spacecraft slip all our defenses?
2: Well, first off, it has some kind of radar negator. Otherwise, it never could have gotten here. And second, who knows what this craft is vectored on? It could be traveling on a Mobius curve that took it upside down into some other space continuum or through a galactic time window. All I know is we can't pick it up electronically by laser, satellite, spectroscope, nothing. It's just gone.
1: And Dad, is it gone?
2: No, Gina, he's all right.
1: What makes you so sure?
2: You heard the man.
1: What man?
2: Well, whatever he was, Varg, the spaceship commander. He promised he'd return your father after they talked to him.
1: What are they, whoever they are, what did you talk to him about?
2: Search me.
1: Oh, don't give the big stone face to me, Andy Harris. You've got to have some idea of what's going on.
2: I swear to you, Jenny, I do not have one clue.
1: And if they don't return to him within 24 hours, then what?
2: All right. I guess we go on full wartime footing.
1: Against what?
2: Well, that's the big question, Jenny. Bad enough that we have to take a step into the last unthinkable war, but to have to make that step without knowing the enemy is kind of mind-boggling.
1: Did you even know that they are the enemy?
2: Yeah, I think President Alexander answered that one for us in the speech we heard. He was the one that set up the time limit. And the way I read it, he wasn't running all that scared. I think he was laying it on the other guys if they weren't dealing for much strength.
1: You really honestly believe that, Andy?
2: I don't know what I believe. And neither does anyone else. This is the one contingency nobody ever figured to make plans for.
3: Welcome, Varg. You were successful out there.
4: I am always successful.
3: It's nice to know someone has a good opinion of you.
4: Someday I will make you sorry for your contempt for me.
3: It isn't contempt, Varg. You're beneath that.
4: Do not give yourself airs, Vida. Because you are half borrowed from the life stream. These modules are just as good as you.
3: I don't intend to argue with you. Have you brought our hostage?
4: He is just beyond the door.
3: Can we get on with the business at hand before the Supreme One questions the delay?
4: Oh, one of these days, Vida. Open! You may come in, Mr. President.
2: Thank you.
4: This is Dr. Zeta. You will be in her control now.
2: May I ask why I've been brought here, wherever I am?
3: My instructions do not permit me to do so.
2: Then I demand to be taken before this Supreme One. What is it you want of me?
3: My desires are simple and quite practical, Mr. President. I am a doctor.
2: A medical doctor?
3: Yes.
2: May I ask your name?
3: Zeta.
2: That's all? Dr. Zeta?
3: Won't that serve? It's only identification, after all.
2: Why am I here?
3: As far as it concerns me, for a basic series of tests. Medical.
2: I'm not applying to be a citizen of whatever state you represent.
3: You have joined Mr. Seven as a passenger. It is routine for you to be quarantined until we can determine that you are properly immunized.
2: There isn't time for that. I thought I had made it quite clear to your Commander Varg that if I am not returned to Earth, or am not in contact with it within 24 hours, a state of war will exist between us and your country, whatever it's called.
3: We have no country.
2: I beg your pardon.
3: We are survivors. Limited to the travelers on this spaceship. No, this is a large cosmos in itself. We are not inconsequential, but we are a culture in search of a home.
5: I don't understand exactly why I have been... Well, why mince words? Why I have been kidnapped. What function can I serve for you?
3: I am not quite sure of that myself. It is something you will have to discuss with the Supreme One after I have finished my test. Give me your arm, please.
5: What for?
3: I wish to take a blood sample.
5: If you don't get me in to see your precious Supreme One, Dr. Zeta, you will have a bath of blood. My country, for its own protection, will throw all our might against you and blow you and your mother ship out of the sky.
3: Not while you are hostage.
5: Oh, yes. I would disappear with you. I am, after all, not invincible.
3: You mean you would permit your people to destroy you?
5: I would expect them to if you were the enemy. Are you?
3: First of all, I must carry out my test. And then, I will seek an audience with the Supreme One and tell him you wish to appear before him. I bow in reverence before you, oh my father.
6: We recognize your presence, daughter. What is your desire?
3: Not mine, but the Earth's creatures. He demands an audience with you.
6: Demands?
3: He says that if he is not returned immediately, his people will send their ships against us and shoot the mothership out of the sky.
6: Fortunately, since we are in another time continuum, they cannot find us unless we choose to show ourselves. His threat and his demands are useless.
3: He wants also to know why we have taken him and what it is you want of him.
6: I want you to adapt him. Wash his brain clean so that we can send him back to fulfill our purpose.
3: I don't think I can do that, Father. He is too strong.
6: Then you must change him. Make him completely one of us.
3: I don't know if that is possible.
6: All things are possible. Did you not become completely one of us?
3: Yes.
6: So then shall he.
3: But I can't do that without killing his... It is hard for me to describe to you, Omen, my father, because we are different.
6: It is you who are different. Do not fill me with old anger. Are you still prattling about the non-existent, what you call the soul? Did we not stamp that out of you?
3: Yes, father.
6: Then should we hesitate to destroy it in a stranger? I am not interested in President Winston Alexander, the Earthling, except... as he shall serve our needs. However you achieve the result, I want him fully conditioned to carry out those needs and our command.

is a story of supposing if. Supposing there was a mothership from some unimaginable planet, coursing in space, looking for a new land to colonize. And supposing if they singled out Earth and felt that was their promised land, how much of it would they lay claim to? Or would they simply follow the pattern of colonialism and take it all? I shall return shortly with Act 2.

0: States of America, since its birth, has traditionally been a haven for all displaced persons who seek a new chance at life. By and large, with few exceptions, no country has welcomed the alien more generously. But alien in a science-oriented society is no longer a simple description of someone who may differ in minor ways, such as color, creed, or politics. Tomorrow's alien may come from a background so foreign that there is no hope a world can be shared.
1: You have been long, Dr. Zeta. What news do you bring?
2: I am afraid not what you want to hear, President Alexander.
1: You mean I am not to see your Supreme One?
2: He has commissioned me to be his ambassador.
1: Well, under other circumstances, I couldn't be more charmed. Perhaps even under these. What do we have to discuss?
2: Mr. Alexander, if that is the correct term to apply to you.
1: It is perfectly correct. Except somehow between us, I...
2: Yes, sir.
1: Well, I don't know what made me say that. Some strange tug underneath everything makes me want to deny any formality between us.
2: I must tell you, Mr. Alexander, you are wasting your time. I am not a woman as you conceive of women.
1: Are you so sure?
2: Yes. We must understand about us aboard this ship. We are only humanoids. You cannot judge us by your standards.
1: Humanoids?
2: Robots, if you prefer the word. Although it is not exact. Let me explain. The mother ship on which we are now traveling was named after the planet that was our home, Nicola 7, in the Adumbrian galaxy. Some generations ago, a supernova in our galaxy exploded, and in the holocaust that swept across our planet, almost all of my ancestors were destroyed. Those that were left found in that environment that was left, the human body, as you would call it, could not be sustained.
1: You mean there was no atmosphere, no air to breathe? What?
2: Oh, there was atmosphere, poisoned by radiation, and that forced us to adapt.
1: To adapt in what way?
2: Since the human body was eroded, we had to provide an envelope in which to sustain life. We developed what was essentially a machine, an engine wrapped in the simulacrum, the semblance of the human. And we powered it with the mind, the individual souls of those left alive.
1: But if you were so successful, why didn't you develop and recolonize your planet?
2: Because, unfortunately, our atmosphere was not stable. And in the time following the Holocaust, we were left with no air to breathe and no way to adapt our robots to some other form of energy. The strongest of us set out on this ship to seek a home in another planet.
1: And you have brought me here to discuss introducing you and your shipmates into our culture?
2: Oh, no, Mr. President. There is nothing to discuss. It is my function to prepare you so that you will make it possible for us to take over your planet.
1: How?
2: It would be hard for me to explain. In storage, against the necessity for constant replacement, we have robots ready to be activated. You see this machine here?
1: Machine?
2: Perhaps you did not recognize it as such. Two rooms behind glass doors. In one, they are already placing your robot.
1: My robot?
2: He does not look much like you yet. But the electrodes they are attaching to him will be synchronized with the electrodes he attached to you. And when we are finished, he will be in every physical sense a simulacrum of you, a duplicate of you.
1: And what happens to me?
2: You become a husk to be discarded.
1: What?
2: An outmoded model, unable to function in the atmosphere of our new world.
1: What new world?
2: The one that will exist in the dust of radiation and the end of Earth. The world that all of us in Nicola 7 are going to build with your help.
1: I will not be party to anything like this.
2: You had no choice. Marv, see him.
3: No. Oh.
2: Right, Marv. put him in the transformer.
1: Afternoon, Ginny.
3: Afternoon, Andy. I've been dying till you got here. What's new?
1: Not a thing.
3: No news of Dad?
1: None.
3: Oh, no. Well, what else is happening?
1: What isn't? We've tried to keep it as secret as possible, but there are always leaks.
3: What is this?
1: Thank heaven the country doesn't know about it yet, and the press is capped, but the diplomatic wires are burning.
3: What do they say?
1: Well, they don't say anything, baby. They just ask. Naveed has been on the hotline off and on all day with President Brusco.
3: What's his reaction?
1: What's in it for them, first off? Then diplomatic regret. They probably figure if we're going to be under attack from outside in space, it might be time for a little more cooperation.
3: But we don't know yet that they are under attack.
1: Maybe a pirate ship turns up on the White House lawn, and in spite of the greatest security set up in this old globe, they just take our president away like he was off for Disneyland? Hey, everybody's running scared because they don't know what's next.
3: What is next, Andy?
1: I wish I knew. Or, come to think of it, maybe I don't. It's too scary even to estimate. Maybe we don't know what we're up against.
4: This is President Alexander aboard a shuttle spacecraft returning me as promised to the White House at the pre-agreed time. I have been well treated and am in the best of health. No one need have any concern about me. I have just completed preliminary discussions with a friendly power from outer space, which will have dramatic and earth-shaking consequences for the safety of America and the whole world. I am aware that all our armed forces have been alerted. I ask them, as President and Commander-in-Chief, to extend safe conduct to the spaceship and allow it to land me and then depart in full safety.
3: But I can't see it.
1: You, me, and everybody else, Jimmy. I'll lay odds even radar and transcom haven't got a fix on it.
3: But it can't be just invisible?
1: Well, it could be. Probably sets up some sort of magnetic field which locks it out of all our senses, including just plain old eyesight.
3: But it sounds louder and louder. You can tell it's approaching.
1: 10 to 1, it doesn't have to. They just want to warn us they're on the way. Yeah, you better keep to one side of the window, Jimmy.
3: There it is. See it, Andy?
1: Where?
3: By the mine.
1: Sure, I'd better not. Since that thing showed up in the first place, I got a hunch nothing's going right.
3: Oh, Daddy.
1: Virginia. It's all right.
3: Such a nice
1: evening. It was quite an adventure. What are you doing? Sit up.
3: Is there anyone who's been aware of what's going on in the last 24 hours? Sleep's been out of the question.
1: Well, I hope the knowledge hasn't been too general.
3: Oh, I wouldn't know. But Andy says not. He seems to have been able to keep the lid on.
1: I hope so.
3: Oh, you're okay, Uncle Daddy.
1: As you can see.
3: Oh, but what went on? Why did they take you? Who are they?
1: No. One question at a time. Incidentally, let me close this door.
3: Tell me, who are they? What happened?
1: First of all, they are friends.
3: Friends?
1: I shudder to think of what might be about to happen to our world if they hadn't warned me.
3: Warned me what?
1: A monstrous plot to destroy America. An unholy alliance to take over and rule the world, if there is any left of it.
3: What do you mean?
1: It's too complex to explain to you, Virginia. There is a secret alliance between a group of mineral-rich nations and our main enemy, which is called the Consortium.
3: The Consortium?
1: They are poised to unleash a massive strike against us, which would wipe us out before we had a chance to reply. Now that plot has been uncovered. We have an opportunity to treat with them, or at least with our knowledge, to instigate a preventive strike. Thanks to our friends from outer space, we have a chance to buy some time, or force enough, to hammer out a new agreement. If not, we must move first. That's the decision that I have to make. And unfortunately, it must be made alone.
3: Oh, poor Dad. Like you always say, if he only could have shared it with Boots.
1: Boots?
3: No, what's in Mr. Caller?
1: Oh, yes. Sir. But what does that have to do with anything? This is a decision of fate.
5: Oh, distinguished audience.
6: Commander Vard, O Supreme One.
5: You are to be commended, Vard, for your loyalty and bravery to our state.
6: Oh, thank you, Supreme One.
5: I have a little time left. My light is growing dim. You shall be my successor, and I will have you bound in union to my daughter. In her burns the only flame which can guarantee us immortality. You must guard it first, of all things.
2: You sent for me, great father.
5: I asked you about the Earthling. Vark has delivered him back to his planet. Has this module, this simulacrum, improperly vested with our ideas and desires?
2: Yes, father.
5: Then we control this robot completely?
2: Yes, father.
5: And the real, what is his name, Alexander, has been eliminated? I didn't hear your answer, daughter.
2: The real Alexander has

0: Who is it?
1: Andy, it's me, Tim.
0: Hold it, I'll bring it there. What is it, Jimmy? What are you doing wandering around at 5 in the morning?
1: Andy, can I come in? I don't know how to say this, but you're the only one I can say it to.
0: Then what? Come on, baby, spill it.
1: Andy, the man in the back in the spacecraft.
0: Uh-huh.
1: He's not my dad. He's not President Winston Alexander. There's just no way that is my father.
2: President of the United States, Winston Alexander.

0: Has Winston Alexander been replaced by a robot, activated by a power in space, who has everything to gain from the end of Earth and nothing to lose? I shall return shortly with Act 3. Young Chicago. America's sleep safer in this year of 2029, secure that her kidnapped president has been returned safe and sound, his daughter is the only one to question what we know to be the truth, that the man who sits at one end of the hotline is a robot from outer space, controlled and operated at the whim of the leader of a spacecraft desperate to find a home for his cargo of automatons. Only President Alexander's daughter faintly glimpses the truth. Can her instinct be enough to stop disaster?
1: What are you talking about, Jimmy?
2: I tell you, he is not my father.
1: You mean they brainwashed him or something?
2: I don't know what I mean, Andy. It's just, I don't know, little things. He is not my father.
1: What little things?
2: I don't know. Like, he called me Virginia. That's funny, that's strange. Dad never called me anything but Jane. And he doesn't... I don't know how to describe it. It just doesn't feel right.
1: Jimmy, we've all been through the ringer and been pretty shook. Now, you're just jumping at Saturn.
2: I'm not.

0: Wake up, Mr. President Alexander. Wake up.
1: It's
0: a long name. You must find something more suitable. What did your wife call you?
1: What did you say?
0: Did your wife have a name for you?
1: My wife? She called me Wink.
0: Wink?
1: Yes, short for Winston. Well, it's a silly name, but I like it. Wink?
0: I like it, too. Wink.
1: Well, where am I?
0: Where I brought you. To my bed.
1: To your bed? I can't stay here.
0: You must. Where else can I hide you?
1: Hide me? Why must I be hidden?
0: Because I should have destroyed you once I made your other self.
1: What other self?
0: The one you sent back to Earth. The one we programmed to destroy all the people on Earth. So we Nixxarians may have a home again.
1: To destroy all the people on Earth? How? Why?
0: You asked me. You were the one who made the seed of your own destruction. But the bombs do not obliterate. The radiation will disintegrate. When there are no living left, we robots can make it home.
1: Nuclear war? That's unthinkable. Look, I know President Brusov. He's a man of sanity. He could not start such a war.
0: It is not he who will start it.
1: Who then?
0: Yourself.
1: What? Me?
0: In the image I have created of you and sent back to take your place.
1: Wait a minute. Now I'm beginning to remember that machine and that scanner and a robot that you were molding so that it would look like me. You couldn't have.
0: I already have. You are sleeping at this moment in your bed on Earth. When he rises tomorrow, he will still believe what he has been programmed to believe. But his friend, President Ruskov, and a number of leaders from the Third World have betrayed him and are prepared to start an atomic war against America. Convinced he has no other option, he will initiate the war instead. In the resulting Holocaust, what survivors are left, we will exterminate, so that your Earth will be fit for us to occupy.
1: Then what purpose am I being saved for?
0: When we met, you felt the same urge I did. A long-forgotten urge for me. I am not like most Nixxarians. My mother was alive, the last of the humans on our planet. You are the first living man I have ever known.
1: What?
0: I want you.
1: You want me? Want me for what? As a luck charm? As a house pet? Look, I have got to stop what you say is going to happen.
0: There is no way.
1: There has to be. Radar, listen to me. Now, you say that your mother was human, and you are her child. So you must have some feelings. If you have any love for me.
0: Love?
1: Well, what made you keep me alive?
0: I don't know. I wanted to know, to feel, to understand why I felt these things in me I never think. It's what I feel for you, love.
1: I doubt that. Love doesn't ask or demand. Love gives.
0: You want me to give you something?
1: Yes. Give me my freedom to go back and to save my world.
2: Doug! What are you doing here?
3: I have been listening to you plan treason against Domain in our ship.
2: But I ran a screen so no one could listen.
3: As commander of the ship, I have my own communications. No one can shut them down.
2: What is it you want?
3: Him.
2: Why?
3: To eliminate him, as you should have done.
2: Leave him alone.
3: Give me the Earthman to destroy. Give yourself to me. And I will keep your treachery my secret.
2: No.
3: You have no mood to argue. I will destroy him now.
2: Don't. I warn you.
3: How can you stop me?
2: Like this?
3: No. Oh, how can you? No, you should be honest with me.
2: You fool. I am a doctor. If I can create the simulacrum of life,

0: You think I would not have the power to destroy it?
1: But we are deathless.
0: Only the human spirit is that. A robot dies forever with the body.
1: But you can get another body to...
0: Never. It's time that all of us went down to destruction.
2: Good Lord, he's just disintegrating. It's not a body at all. It's just a mess of wires and circuits and transistors. Is that what's sitting in place of me at this very minute?
0: And programmed to blow up your world as you know it.
2: I've got to get back and stop it.
0: You can't stop it. Only I can do that.
2: Then you have got to.
0: I don't have to do anything. But this I can do out of free will. You said that loving was giving.

0: to get me to the White House, Andy?
1: I know. I have the duty in an hour. Tonight, I have the black box.
0: The phone?
1: Yeah, the trigger. Once the code words are spoken into it, that's the end of it all.
0: Oh, no. No, Andy. He's not planning for this.
1: I don't know, honey. This has been a day to remember. Or forget. Ever since he came back from wherever the space nicks took him, he's been obsessed by this plot, he said. They proved to him that the other side is set to push the button. I'm going to tell you, the cabinet meeting was a shambles.
0: He is not my father. But whatever he is not the president.
1: Yeah, that's why I had to get you away from there to talk to you for a moment. Crazy as it is, somewhere along in this afternoon, watching him, I knew you were right. The guy in the White House is not our president.
0: Could you convince any of the cabinet members or the VP of that?
1: Nah, just a lowly lieutenant colonel and the president's special aide. I'm still on the outside looking in.
0: So what can you do?
1: Try to keep cool. Nothing's happened yet. And nothing is going to happen.
0: But you just said...
1: Yeah, but I was on the outside looking in. That's true. Except for one thing. Tonight, I have a special duty. Remember?
0: The black box.
1: Right. If he tries to use it...

0: to the rover.
1: There is no need. I have the radar negator on. They can penetrate your DMZ and have landed before they can activate escape.
0: Still, to avoid the risk of upsetting an already uneasy situation.
1: Wait. How much more would it upset if you were to announce yourself as President Alexander returning when your whole world believes you are already dead?
0: Yes, I suppose you're right. But what do we do when we land? There will be ground forces.
1: Helpless against the force field I maintain and the one I shall throw around you.
0: And then what happens?
1: We find your simulacrum, and I destroy him if I give back.
0: And then?
1: Then. All is as it was before we invaded your world. I will return to the mothership, and Earth will be safe.
0: But you could stay, Zeta. You could stay and...
1: Nothing. There is nothing for us. And I must return to take command of the Mistler 7 and drive it forever out of your orbit.
0: But where will you go?
1: Where we should have gone long ago, when we ceased to be anything but automatons. To course into the empty void of space, till fuel or air runs out. And in the days no more, in the end, the ship will break up. We will all disintegrate like rock and disappear into atomic dust.
0: I won't let that happen to you.
1: There is no way we can stop it, and no time to discuss it further. We are about to land.
2: Close the door, Colonel.
3: Yes, sir, Mr. President.
0: Only what?
3: Ginny wanted to talk to you for a moment.
0: Well, Ginny will have to wait. I have no time to talk to her now. Close the door.
3: Yes, sir.
0: Bring the box over to the desk and open it.
3: Yes, sir. Why did you, want me to open it, sir?
0: Because I'm going to have to use it.
3: Use it, Mr. President?
0: The forces of evil have bound themselves together in an unholy alliance to wipe the America we know from the face of the earth. We have no choice but to take preemptive action. Open the box and give me the form.
3: No, sir.
0: What? If you disobey my orders, I'll have you shot.
3: Yes, sir, but not much chance of that, since I'm the only one that's armed at the moment.
0: You think for one moment that that outmoded weapon that you're pointing at me could... What's that? I'll open the window and...
3: It's a spaceship.
0: What's it doing here? Let me see. The door is open. Radar! What are you doing here?
1: Eliminating you.
0: No.
1: That was the end of it. And us, right?
0: No. Don't go.
1: I must. If I gave you something to do, I gave you that. Your world.
0: What can I say?
1: And mine. We're a disease that had to be stamped out. And will be. You will never see or hear of us again. But at least once we again. I found out that love is

0: Phil's story, when it was told at last, with the evidence of the disintegrating robot that had been the simulacrum of our president, had sober and far-reaching effects. Out of it came the great accord of July 4th, 2129, when the nations of all the earth reached full agreement to scrap all arms and rebuild a brave new world. At least that would have been the outcome of the story. But remember, we began with supposing if. I'll be back shortly. The nights are lonelier than ever now for President Winston Alexander since his daughter Ginny married full Colonel Andrew Harris. They live in Georgetown, not too far away. But far away are his thoughts. Far away beyond the stars, with a woman named Zeta, who learned about the miracle of love just in time, but still too late. Our cast included Mandel Kramer, E.V. Juster, and Russell Horton. The entire production was under the direction of Hyman Brown.
1: 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You'll be glad you did.
2: Greetings. You are cordially invited to travel through space and time with an extraterrestrial being from the planet Gallifrey, who goes by the name The Doctor, a rogue Time Lord whom through many incarnations combats foes, helps people in need, works to save civilizations, tries to prevent evil forces from harming innocent people or changing history. Hop aboard the Big Blue TARDIS. 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But watch out for the Daleks.

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0: Gotham. I'm E.G. Marshall. Slander, whose edge is sharper than the sword, and whose tongue outvenoms all the worms of the Nile. From which we can see that Mr. Shakespeare did not look kindly upon slander. And yet, what would we ever do without it? With what would we fill our newspapers, our news broadcasts? What a world. Somebody's always eager, willing, and able to give us the dirt about somebody else. And we can't wait to hear it.
1: How much money do you think she made, Captain?
2: I don't know. How much money would a cleaning woman take home?
1: This one took home just over $100 a week. On that kind of salary, how much money do you think she gave to charity?
2: I don't know. Not an awful lot.
1: How about $10,000 a year?
2: What?
1: And sometimes even more.
0: Our mystery drama, Waste Paper, was written especially for the Mystery Theater by Sam Dan and stars Kim Hunter. I'll be back shortly with Act One.

0: As long as crime is regarded as wicked, it will always have its fascination. When it is looked upon as vulgar, it will cease to be popular. It is Oscar Wilde, I think, who said something like that. And so, the major preoccupation of our society seems to be crime. After all, what fills most of the space on today's front pages? So let us proceed with our story, which begins in the office of Roger Williams, the captain of detectives.
1: Send Melrose in here. Captain Williams here. No, nothing. Blank and zero. Yep. Bear with me. I'm putting one of my best people on it.
2: You sent for me, Captain?
1: I have an assignment for you, Detective Melrose.
2: Did somebody lose a dog?
1: Why, Melrose, you're with Homicide now.
2: Did somebody kill a dog?
1: I have a nice little case for you.
2: Mm-hmm. A little something tucked away someplace where I can't do any harm.
1: Now, Melrose, I have a homicide for you.
2: A homicide?
1: See? It happens. Finally, your very own homicide.
2: What kind of homicide?
1: It's not a page one homicide.
2: Naturally.
1: Don't say naturally. Already the morning paper has called for details. Make sure they spell your name with two L's, and so your career is launched.
2: What are the details, Captain?
1: The lady's name is... was Martha Malone. Age 52.
2: A woman.
1: Yes, I thought you might be more comfortable with a woman.
2: Why?
1: Well, you're a woman, aren't you?
2: Yes, Captain.
1: Oh, Mrs. Malone was a widow. She worked as a cleaning lady. She was murdered last night. Here are the details on the sheet. And now, Detective Melrose, it's all yours.
2: He means well. They all mean well. I suppose they can't help it. They were raised that way. Well, at least he gave me a case. Well, he had to. I guess he wanted to be able to say, look, in my division, women detectives are right out there in the field. So, what have I got here? A cleaning woman killed. Why, how, and by whom? How is easy. A .32 caliber bullet through the heart. That was in the medical report. She worked for a firm called Novelties Incorporated.
3: Yes.
4: Who?
3: Oh, well, yes, have him come in. Yes?
2: I'm Detective Melrose.
3: You're Detective Melrose. Well, I thought that, nothing.
2: You are, Stanley J. Drone?
3: Yes, that is correct, yes.
2: You're president of Novelties Incorporated?
3: Well, to be accurate, and I suppose we must in these things, I am vice president and chief executive officer.
2: You employed a Mrs. Martha Malone.
3: Oh, yes, terrible thing, just terrible.
2: How long did she work for you?
3: 9 years.
2: Did you know Mrs. Malone very well?
3: Well, just as the char lady, or the cleaning woman.
2: And then you didn't really know her.
3: Well, I was aware of the fact that she existed some evenings. Yes, I might stay late, and there was this lady, drably dressed, in a working costume. Yes, and she would be going about her business.
2: And did you ever speak to her?
3: Well, in more than 9 years, what did I ever say to her? Good evening, and yes, I'm through here, and you may start cleaning.
2: That was the extent of your conversation?
3: Yes. Isn't it remarkable?
2: This building, do you occupy all of it?
3: Yes. It's mostly offices, but we use some space for warehousing.
2: What is the nature of Novelties Incorporated?
3: We import merchandise from the Far East, from Hong Kong, Singapore, Taiwan, Korea, and so forth.
2: What sort of merchandise?
3: Little novelties, drinking glasses, and music boxes, small figurines, and so forth.
2: And what's worth stealing?
3: Not very much. You'd have to load a very large truck with enough of the merchandise to make it profitable.
2: Mm-hmm. Money?
3: No. None to speak of. We're a wholesale house, and we're paid, and we pay by check, and various commercial paper. There isn't any cash worth considering.
2: Mr. Drone, I understand you were the one who found the body.
3: Yes. You see, I'm usually the first to arrive in the morning.
2: Oh, can you describe what you saw?
3: Well, I told the police officer.
2: I know. Please, tell it again.
3: Yes, that makes sense. Well, I arrived here at 6:30, and I drove my car around to the back entrance. I took out my key, and I opened the rear door, and then I walked in. And I heard it. The vacuum cleaner. Oh, my goodness, I said to myself. Is the cleaning lady still here?
2: Just a minute. When you described this to the police officer, you didn't mention a vacuum cleaner.
3: The state I was in.
2: You heard the vacuum cleaner. This one here?
3: Yes. I haven't had a chance to... Anyhow, it has a certain sound to it.
2: Yes?
3: Let me turn it on. Usually the sound goes up and down. And of course, it's moving around and working. But when it's just on, it just has that same steady hum. You mind if I turn it off? Well, honestly, every time I hear a vacuum cleaner again, I'm going to have a nightmare. Well, it was coming from my office, so I walked in. And there she was, lying on the floor, and I could see blood. And I knew she was dead.
2: That vacuum cleaner is very loud, isn't it?
3: Something's loose there, I think. I've been meaning to have it fixed, but I guess now I'll just get rid of it.
2: Thank you, Mr. Drone.
3: There's nothing else you want to ask me?
2: Not at this time.
1: Yep, you ready to type it up?
2: I haven't even begun, Captain.
1: Well, what have you been doing all morning, though, Rose?
2: I spoke to Mr. Drone, her employer.
1: And what could he tell you?
2: Well?
1: He's not a witness. You understand that, don't you?
2: Oh, yes.
1: Yeah, all he did was find the body. There are no witnesses.
2: Yes, but...
1: No, Rose. All we've got is a dead old lady.
2: She was only 52.
1: And we've got the bullet that killed her. And that's all. We've got no place to go.
2: But why was she killed?
1: We may never know. That's what happens so much of the time. These things just fade away.
2: You haven't answered my question. Why was she killed?
1: Somebody came to burglarize the place.
2: Mr. Drone says there was nothing of value to be stolen.
1: Okay, but the thief doesn't know that. He's just freelancing along. He blunders into the poor cleaning lady. Maybe she screams. Maybe he panics. And he shoots her.
2: I don't think so.
1: You don't?
2: He didn't blunder into her.
1: Well, how do you know?
2: The vacuum cleaner. It could be heard all over the building.
1: What vacuum cleaner?
2: Drone says when he opened up, he heard the vacuum cleaner. It must have been going on all night. Or are you telling me the thief shot her and then turned the vacuum on? Why would he do that? The answer is he didn't. No, he knew she was there. He could have avoided her or backed away and called it off. No, he killed her deliberately.
1: Maybe. Yeah, but he could have confronted her to ask her, where's the safe, or some question like that.
2: He'd have had to make her turn the vacuum cleaner
1: off.
2: With that racket, you could hardly hear yourself think.
1: No, Rose, you're introducing a complication. And so I have to ask you the question you've been asking me. Why was she killed?
2: I don't know. I want to find out.
1: I'll give you one more day.
2: One more day?
1: Police work has become a matter of logistics and production. We must invest our resources where we have the greatest chance of a tangible return.
2: It was hard to admit it, but he was right. On any given day, there can be 2, 3, 4, as many as 5 or even 6 murders in a city the size of ours. And they keep piling up. Some of them you know you can never solve. It's like casualties in wartime. You try first to save those with the best chance of recovery.
1: Listen, Detective, don't become personally involved with your cases. Don't allow them to become part of you. Sometimes you just have to let them go.
2: I still have a day.
1: I know you feel a deep sympathy for this poor old lady, but without facts, evidence, and material we can hand to the prosecuting attorney, there'll be nothing we can do. May I help you, Detective Miros?
2: Father Lisinski, one of your parishioners, Mrs. Martha Malone.
4: Ah, yes, poor Mrs. Malone.
2: What can you tell me about her?
4: Detective,
1: We are talking about a saint.
2: A saint?
1: Of course, she was one of the many millions of charitable, warm-hearted people to whom religion was a vital, dynamic, and living thing.
2: Do you know of any reason why anyone should wish to kill her?
1: Kill her? Oh, no, no, never. Not deliberately.
2: You say she was a good woman.
1: She lived to do charity.
2: Charity?
1: Yes. The most wonderful of all charity. That charity which is done quietly, without ostentation, without thought of reward or approval.
2: Oh, can you tell me about this charity, Father?
1: While she lived, she imposed silence upon me. But now that she has gone, the world should know who she was.
2: Who was she?
1: Oh, a soul of kindness and generosity. She donated thousands of dollars each year.
2: Thousands? How many thousands of dollars, Father?
1: Oh, she would give 6, 7, sometimes 10,000.
2: I see.
1: She would bring me the money at intervals during the year, and she would say, Father, use this as you see fit. Pay a poor family's rent. See that the poor youngster may have tuition for college.
2: And one year she actually gave you $10,000?
1: Yes. Actually, it was last year.
2: $10,000?
1: Oh, it did so much good. So much good.
2: Yes, I'm sure of it. Sorry to bother you again, Mr. Drone.
3: No, please, please. Anything I can do.
2: How much did you pay Mrs. Malone?
3: I have the figures right here. Her take-home pay was, well, it would average $113.09 a week.
2: Oh. Would you know if she had another source of income?
3: Well, I would assume that if she had another source of income, she wouldn't work as charwoman. Or perhaps, yes, I have no right to make that assumption.
2: How did you pay? Cash or check?
3: Oh, a payroll check. Our policy is to have very little cash on hand.
2: Then she would have to go someplace to cash the check.
3: Yes. I have one here. It was canceled by the Citizens National.
2: I see. Thank you very much, Mr. Drone. Captain, she was taking home $113.09 a week. That's $5,880.68 a year. Do you follow this?
1: Where's it going?
2: She paid $122.40 a month for rent. That's over $1,400 a year.
1: Well, why is it important to know this?
2: And then there were food, clothes, medical bills, car fare, and all the rest.
1: So?
2: Oh, you would think she could barely make it through the year. Maybe not at all.
1: All right.
2: So last year, where did she get $10,000 to donate to charity?

0: That's a good question. Certainly it's thought-provoking. Where is she, or was she, getting that kind of money? Her employer insists that there's practically no cash to speak of in the Novelties Incorporated building. But obviously, the place is a gold mine. We'll do some prospecting when I return with Act Two.
1: Introduce yourself to a remarkable nasal spray at last.
0: Annual income, £20. Annual expenditure, £19. Result, happiness. Annual income, £20. Annual expenditure, £21. Result, misery. That made very good sense when Mr. Dickens wrote it. Spend less than you make. But we are confronted by a poor lady who only made some $6,000 a year and yet was able to donate $10,000 to charity.
2: How did she do it?
3: I don't know.
2: Or did she have another source of income?
3: We don't know.
2: Money in the bank?
3: She cashed her paychecks at Citizens, but she didn't have an account there.
2: Did she have an account anywhere else? A safe deposit box?
3: I don't know.
2: Well, why don't you find out, Detective Milrose?
3: I'll need more than a day, Captain Milrose.
2: Take 2 days.
3: I made it three, and I even had help. There was nothing. We searched her flat. No sign of any money or any place it could be coming from. Where'd she be getting that money?
2: And she could have stolen it from the building.
3: But Mr. Drone assures me there's nothing to speak of on the premises.
2: Merchandise. She took the stuff home and sold it.
3: She'd have to steal so much it would have been noticed. Especially enough to add up to $10,000.
2: Well, now, Detective, you've reached that point.
3: What point?
2: Where you come up with a theory.
3: Oh.
2: Well, you better have one. You see, I assigned you originally because I figured it was a day's work and into the files. But you came up with that vacuum cleaner. So that knocked out the surprise sneak thief angle. Now we find out she was a lady of means. So, A, why was she working as a cleaning woman? And B, where was she getting that money?
3: But I don't have any theories yet.
2: Well, the chief inspector's going to want a theory. Do you think you can have one by the end of the day?
3: By the end of the day?
2: Well, it doesn't have to be right. Just make it sound plausible.
3: Theory. Whoever came into the building that night came to see Mrs. Martha Malone, and not to rob the place. Whoever it was, he or they didn't come to discuss anything at all with her, because he or they didn't bother to shut off the noisy vacuum cleaner. So she was marked for death. Therefore, it was an execution. But for what reason? To talk to Mr. Drone again. Sorry to bother you, Mr. Drone.
4: Don't, Detective Milrose. Is that the proper way to address you, as a detective?
3: Detective Milrose. Hmm. As far as we know, you were the last one who saw Mrs. Martha Malone alive.
4: Yes, I believe you could say that. Yes.
3: Except for the killer.
4: Oh, well, naturally, yes.
3: You worked late that night?
4: Yes, until about 9 p.m. Yeah, we have so much paperwork, even with computers. It was absolutely staggering.
3: You say you worked till 9 p.m., and Mrs. Martha Malone arrived while you were still there?
4: Yes, I could hear her at work.
3: When you left, you said goodnight to her?
4: Oh, yes, certainly.
3: There was no one else in the building?
4: No. No one who had any legitimate business here.
3: You didn't see or hear anyone?
4: No one.
3: Uh-huh. How did you leave the building?
4: How?
3: Well, there are two doors, one front and one rear.
4: Oh, yeah, by the rear door.
3: Was the door locked?
4: Oh, yes. We locked both doors, the front and rear, at 6 o'clock.
3: And the front door, when you left, was that locked also?
4: Yes, I always check it before leaving. It's a reflex action, you might say.
3: So you opened the rear door and locked it after you left it?
4: Yes.
3: So then, as far as you know, Mrs. Martha Malone was all by herself in the locked building.
4: Yes, you could say that, yes.
3: Who carries the key to the building?
4: I do.
3: Anyone else?
4: Mrs. Malone did, yes.
3: And no one else?
4: No.
3: When Mrs. Malone came to work, I assume she filled out an application.
4: Yes, I have it here.
3: Ah, whom does she list as next of kin?
4: Yeah.
3: Well, a person to be notified.
4: Let me see. Nobody.
3: No one at all?
4: You can see the space. It's empty.
3: Do all your employees have insurance policies?
4: Yes. You'd be surprised what I have to pay in this so-called premium.
3: Did Mrs. Malone have one?
4: Oh, absolutely.
3: Whom does she list as beneficiary?
4: Here it is. Father Stephen Lisinski of St. Mary's Church.
3: Thank you, Mr. Drone. I checked with the morgue. Who had claimed Mrs. Malone's body for burial? The answer, Father Stephen Lisinski.
5: After all she had done, I was not going to allow that beautiful soul to disappear into a nameless pauper's grave.
3: I see. Father Lisinski, are you aware that you are the beneficiary of her insurance policy?
5: Oh, yes. She told me to use the money for a dozing month.
3: Why should she leave you the money?
5: It's not uncommon for people to leave their money to the church.
3: Yes, but she left it to you, personally.
5: Even to the most devout, the church can sometimes seem extremely large and impersonal. I was someone she could talk with, relate to.
3: But didn't she have a family?
5: Well, she never spoke of anyone. She gave me... what for a poor working woman would be a considerable sum of money.
3: Yes.
5: And I would say to her, Martha, are you sure you're not neglecting your own? And she would answer, the poor, everywhere, are my very own.
3: Does she have any friends?
5: She kept her own counsel. We have many activities in the church here, social affairs. I did want her to become involved, but she would always answer, I am not a mixer.
3: Her name was Mrs. Martha Malone. What about Mr. Malone?
5: I don't know. She never spoke of him.
3: And that's all you can tell me about her, Father Lisinski?
5: I'm so sorry. I wish I could be of greater assistance. Excuse me. Yes. I don't know about that. As a matter of fact, I'm not sure we can count on it anymore. Well, perhaps I can call her former employer and explain the situation. Yes. I have to let you know. Goodbye. Talking about Mrs. Malone, this was another example of her good works. This call I just received.
3: Yes?
5: You see, there was considerable waste paper at her building. Very nice quality. The small packages that they imported would be wrapped in it. At the end of the day, she would gather all these wrappings and bring them here.
3: Why?
5: It would be part of our scrap drive, and it would be worth some money when we disposed of it. Over the years, it amounted to a respectable sum. I must call her employer to see if he'll permit us to continue.
3: Well, thank you very much, Father.
2: So, here we are, Detective Melrose.
3: Where are we, Captain Newlands?
2: At that point where we must face the files.
3: You mean this case is about to be closed?
2: I'm afraid so.
3: No.
2: Why not?
3: This woman was murdered.
2: So were 9 other people since her body was discovered.
3: But obviously somebody was out to kill her.
2: I've already bought that.
3: How can we just drop it?
2: We're not dropping it. We're merely concentrating our resources in areas which may be more productive of results.
3: Look, no matter how you slice it, Captain...
2: Okay, I know. It sounds like a great case. An ordinary cleaning woman dispenses large sums of money to her church charities. Where does she get it? That's number one.
3: And that's not all.
2: She's deliberately murdered.
3: Why?
2: That's a very good question. Furthermore, this woman is absolutely alone in the world. No friends, no family, no criminal record.
3: There's too much in this case to just drop it.
2: Give me an angle to let you follow. Open up a lead. Right now, knowing all you do, fired up as you are, where are you going to go? What's the next thing you're going to do?
3: I don't know.
2: Well, this is the critical moment, Detective Melrose. All right, you need a break. Something has to happen, some kind of insight, some kind of clue. You simply have to get lucky.
3: I know that.
2: Let me see if I can help you. Give me Jerry Marks of the Journal Herald. Yeah, hold on.
3: Oh, I could use a break. I don't want to let it go.
2: Yeah, I know. But a couple of more important people have been killed this week.
3: More important?
2: Well, more noteworthy, more newsworthy, of more interest to the community at large. Oh, yeah, Jerry? But that old cleaning woman that was killed last week.
3: She wasn't old.
2: Well, could you run a picture of her?
3: There's a good shot from the morgue.
2: Yeah, sure. I know that nobody cares. Yeah. I know it was last week's murder. Look, let me put it this way. Why don't you do it? Because I'm asking you to.
6: Are you Detective Rose?
3: Yes.
6: My name is Poster, James Poster, Jr.
3: Yes, Mr. Poster.
6: You're the person in charge of the Malone murder thing?
3: Yes.
6: Well, it said in the paper if anyone had any information.
3: Do you have any information, Mr. Poster?
6: Well...
3: Poster?
6: You're the person in charge of the Malone murder thing?
3: Yes.
6: Well, it said in the paper if anyone had any information.
3: Do you have any information, Mr. Poster?
6: Well, I saw the picture in the paper and recognized it at once. I couldn't be mistaken. It was Martha. She was 10 years older, but the face, that beautiful face.
3: Did you know her?
6: Did I know her? My life hasn't been the same since.
3: Oh, all right, Mr. Poster. What can you tell me?
6: I think it's the same Martha Malone. Martha Malone, who had to be the world's greatest account supervisor.
3: Account supervisor?
6: Yes, a Poster and Pine. We only happen to be the 14th largest advertising agency in America, which for all practical purposes means the world.
3: And she was an account supervisor?
6: Could she ever turn and twist a client like a lump of inert putty?
3: And that's what she did. She was in advertising.
6: My dear detective, she was not in advertising. She was advertising.
3: And she made money.
6: Money? My goodness.
3: Well, why did she leave? Why did she become a cleaning woman?
6: Well, I didn't know she'd become a cleaning woman. I only know she dropped out of sight completely.
3: Why?
6: Well, it happened after Walter had been killed.
3: Walter?
6: Yes, her husband. It's just one of those terrible, unfortunate things.
3: Yes?
6: Well, one of her accounts was a company that made small sporting airplanes, and her husband was an enthusiastic amateur pilot. He was killed while he was flying one.
3: Oh?
6: Yes, unhappily, there had been talk of some defective components in the manufacture.
3: Yes?
6: Well, you see, she insisted in all her copy that the planes were perfectly safe.
3: Oh, I understand.
6: Yes, and the day after he died, she said to me, I have been punished. I've led a life filled with falsehood, and now I shall do penance for the rest of my days. She was a very dramatic person.
3: Did she say anything else?
6: Yes, she said, from now on, I'll devote my life to hard labor and charity. I'll give up everything I used to live for, all the vanities of the world. Next day, she was gone.
3: Just like that?
6: She vanished without a trace. Emptied her bank accounts. Sold everything. I never saw her again.
3: She was a wealthy woman?
6: Well, aside from her salary, she must have had several $100,000.
3: And she gave it all up to become a cleaning woman.
6: But why was she murdered? What did poor, wonderful Martha Malone ever do to anyone?

0: that's the problem. And it's been the problem since the very opening moments of Act One. And it seems that the more we learn about Mrs. Martha Malone, the less we really know about her. Well, all we can do now is wait for the third act. The wonder is not that so few murders are solved, but that so many are. When the motives are obvious, when the witnesses are present, there is basically no problem. It's that random killing of someone, for no apparent reason, by no one we know of, that usually slips into the back of the file folder. It may be filled with fascinating possibilities and intriguing twists and turns, but there is nothing solid for the police to investigate. So, since they can't, they don't. Is that what's building up here?
1: All right. You've got an angle. That airplane outfit she was doing the advertising for. Maybe somebody who lost someone had it in for her.
2: Oh, in the first place, the average person wouldn't blame her, but the company.
1: Yeah, I'll check it out anyhow.
2: I did. There was a defective part, all right. But only her husband was killed.
1: Yeah. Well, Detective, how do you feel?
2: Don't take me off it.
1: I won't. You have a whole new world to play with. Her past life, the glamorous lady. Did she have any enemies there?
2: Oh, this is supposed to say she was well-liked.
1: An attractive woman is never well-liked by everyone. We could assume that someone from her past tracked her down after 10 years and managed to get into the place where she worked and shot her.
2: I say she was killed because of a situation in the Novelties Incorporated building.
1: Well, you've already established there was nothing to steal there.
2: I thought we both agreed the object was not to steal anything, but to kill her.
1: Why?
2: I'm ruling out the past.
1: Yeah, but the public doesn't. See here? Tonight's paper. You're on page 3. Murdered cleaning lady turns out to be former top drawer advertising executive.
2: You gave that to the press?
1: Oh, why not? Can't do any harm, and it keeps them happy. It also keeps you on the case. And we have a lead we can justify.
2: But it's all there, in that building.
1: What's all there?
2: I don't know what, but she was murdered. I looked at her picture. Not the mugshot from the morgue, but a glossy portrait that Mr. Posterly had let me have. It showed a spectacularly beautiful woman in her early 40s. Her face was not only lovely to look at, but you could sense that she was a woman of keen intelligence. And she had chosen to spend the rest of her life on her knees, doing penance. Oh, that I could understand. But murder, why was she murdered?
1: Go back over the same ground.
2: But I've been over it and over it. I can only talk to two people, really, Father Lisinski and Mr. Drone.
1: Talk to them.
2: But they've already told me everything they know.
1: People are always remembering little things. Drone told you something he neglected to mention to the first cop on the scene.
2: No, you mean the vacuum cleaner.
1: That vacuum cleaner is what put you in business.
2: All right, I'll try again.
1: It's your very own little case, Detective. You have to nourish it. Keep it alive.
3: No, Detective Miros. I know nothing of her past life.
2: And therefore you would know none of her associates or her problems there, if any.
3: None at all. Excuse me. Yes. Oh, no, I haven't. Oh, well, why don't I take care of it right now? While I'm thinking about it, let me call you back. That was the chairman of our scrap paper committee. Would you excuse me? I have to call... Oh, where's that number? I looked it up. Ah, here it is. Ah, that you should be here. This has to do with Mrs. Malone indirectly.
2: Mrs. Malone?
3: I'm trying to continue her good work. Ah, hello. Novelties Incorporated. May I speak with Mr. Drone? Yes, I'm Father Lesinski of St. Mary's Church. Thank you. Hello, Mr. Drone. Yes. As you know, Mrs. Malone used to supply us with some very nice paper from your plant. Well, nice as it was scrap which was being thrown out. We were selling it to raise money for our parish charities, and I was wondering... Well, I was wondering if I could have a man pick it up. Well, yes. Oh, I understand. Well, yes, of course. Well, thank you, sir, in any event. He says he can do it.
2: Oh?
3: He says he has made arrangements with a scavenger who pays him for the paper. Of course, I can see his point of view.
2: Yes, that's true.
3: It's odd.
2: What is?
3: It may have been my imagination, but he seemed quite frightened.
2: Frightened?
3: I think so.
2: You're sure the word is frightened?
3: Detective Muros, I'm more than sure. I know.
2: Was this the break? The lead? The sudden flash of insight? I looked at Father Lisinski. I smiled to myself. If something really came of this, I would call it the revelation. I hope I'm not imposing again, Mr. Drone.
4: Yeah, no, Detective Rose. I'm glad to be of help.
2: I understand that Mrs. Malone used to collect the waste paper and donate it to her church.
4: You mean the wrappings?
2: Yes.
4: Yes, that's true.
2: I understand that since her death, you've made other arrangements to dispose of them.
4: Yes. I now sell them to a private scavenger.
2: I see.
4: A fellow comes by with a van at the end of the day.
2: Who is he?
4: Well, I believe I told you he's a private scavenger.
2: What made you choose him? Did you go looking for a scavenger?
4: No. As a matter of fact, he was... I would assume going about soliciting business. He came in off the street, you might say.
2: Well, that was rather something of a coincidence.
4: Yeah, what was?
2: That right after Mrs. Malone died, he should call on you.
4: Oh, no. It wasn't really. He called on me before.
2: Oh.
4: Yes, several times this past year.
2: Well, why didn't you sell him the paper then?
4: Well, I was going to. It certainly made sense, don't you know? It would be, but be the same as throwing money away.
2: Well, so why didn't you?
4: Well, I had called Mrs. Malone into my office to tell her that she could no longer have the waste paper.
2: And what did Mrs. Malone say?
4: Nothing. You see, I couldn't tell her.
2: You couldn't? Why not?
4: Well, every time I was about to, there was a look on her face.
2: What sort of look?
4: Well, I don't know, but I was afraid of that look.
2: Why?
4: Because it was the kind of look that seemed to go right through you. As if it could read every secret in your head, don't you know?
2: Oh.
4: So the next time this scavenger came around to solicit the business, I just told him I'd made other arrangements. That my cleaning woman was donating the waste paper to her church drive.
2: Well, what did he say?
4: Oh, well, he didn't say anything.
2: When did this discussion take place?
4: Oh, well, I'm not sure. It must have been two or three weeks ago, yes.
2: What is the scavenger's name?
4: It is A.J. Scoop, Carting Service.
2: Thank you. Thank you very much, Mr. Drone.
4: Oh, yeah. If I can ever be of any more help, Detective, will you...
2: Oh, here, in your wastebasket here, this is some of the wrapping paper. May I have a few pieces?
4: Oh, why, of course.
2: Thank you again, Mr. Drone.
1: Well, what have you got?
2: Well, I thought I might have something. This paper.
1: Well?
2: He imports little novelties and knickknacks from the Far East. This is what they're wrapped in. Everywhere I turn in this case, I come up against waste paper. She was collecting it. Somebody else wants to collect it. So I had the paper sent to the lab.
1: Why?
2: Well, suppose they're smuggling drugs. There might be some traces.
1: Were there?
2: No. Well, there might be an espionage angle. Photos, messages in invisible ink of some sort.
1: Man?
2: No.
1: You want some help?
2: Sure.
1: Feel the paper. Smooth it out. Okay. And now crackle it in your fingers. Well?
2: I should have known. I should have known.
1: It's okay. You're entitled to a little help in your very first case. Hey, look. We would have never gotten here without you. the pickup van. And here's the address. A.J. Scoop Cart.
2: Carden, we know what you're doing, Captain.
1: Well, there seems to be quite a few people there now. Yeah, we'll probably be able to bag everyone. You sure you want to go in?
2: It's my caller, Captain.
1: All right, let's go. Everett, Harry, follow us. Joe and Max, take the back inside. You know what you ought to do now, don't you? You've got to get a warrant, so you're entitled to do it.
2: What?
1: The cops do this all in the movies. Kick in the door.
2: I'm wearing high heels.
1: You want me to do it? It'll still be your collar.
2: Go ahead. Police officers, stay where you are.
1: There you are. Page one, the Herald. Page two, the Record. Your first story. Detective Gertrude Milrose was responsible for the line of investigation that led to the arrest of a major counterfeiting ring.
2: I had a great deal of help, Captain.
1: Well, the case was broken when Detective Milrose discovered that the paper used to wrap the novelties, which was imported from the Far East, is a very distinctive grade of Chinese rice paper, which is ideal for use in counterfeit bills. It is, by sheer coincidence, the closest match to the genuine paper used by the Treasury and is almost impossible to obtain.
2: And that was why she was killed. Waste paper. Just because of some waste paper.

0: waste paper. Have you any concept of the staggering amounts that pile up every day? So much paper. Indeed, waste paper may be truly said to be the basic debris of our society. Well, we may waste paper, but not time. So in a little while, I shall be back with you.
1: Hey, buddy, can you give a fella a break?
2: Sorry, fella, I only give at the office.
1: I'm not looking for a handout.
2: What can I do for you?
1: Help save my life and breath.
2: You need mouth-to-mouth breathing? I'm not the type.
1: No, but you're smoking. And your smoke is hitting me where I breathe. And what with an allergy and pollution, you're not helping any.
2: Sorry, I didn't mean to bother you.
1: Sure, but the fact is that your smoke is getting in my eyes and nose and throat. And that's not a good sign for my lungs.
2: Well, you could always move away.
1: I do, and then there's another one puffing away in my face. How about a deal? Like the Lung Association says, smoke if you must, but make smoking a private affair. Or quit. Secondhand smoke is truly offensive for non-smokers.
2: Well, I'll give it a try.
1: I wish you would, otherwise they're going to hang a tag on you.
2: A tag?
1: Yeah, cigarettes are a health hazard, and so are you.
2: Gotcha, buddy. Now, about that handout.
1: Save it. Let me give you one. Your Lung Association says that giving up smoking is a matter of life and breath.

0: we know why. Needed is the flash of insight, that crystal moment of clarity when everything comes together. Indeed, it is like the vision of creativity to the artist. Artists and detectives, we don't tend to think of them in the same terms, but why shouldn't we? Without that certain something called inspiration, for all their hard labor, they are doomed to remain in the dark. Our cast included Kim Hunter, Lloyd Batista, and Earl Hammond. The entire production was under the direction of Hyman Brown. Now, a preview of our next tale.
1: Now, these gems, do you generally keep them here in your apartment in a jewel box on your dresser?
2: No, I usually have them in the vault. Except tonight, I was at a formal dinner, and I thought I would...
1: Do you mind if I use the telephone?
2: No, I don't mind.
1: Thank you.
2: Is it possible he could have seen me and followed me home? I understand jewel thieves. Scout, is that the word? Places where wealthy people go.
1: Excuse me. This is Lieutenant Silverio. I'm at the Patterson place. Yeah. Oh, he got away with a few nice things. The M.O. fits our old friend, the cat burglar.
0: Yeah.
1: The one who can climb up and down the walls.
2: The cat burglar?
1: Yeah, Jerry. I think he can chalk up another one.
0: This is E.G. 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Until next time...

0: 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Do it now. You'll be glad you did. Nowadays on television, there are all kinds of police procedural dramas. Before television, shows like these and others were produced for all to enjoy on the radio, the theater of the mind. One such show was
1: Dragnet, the documented drama of an actual crime, investigated and solved by the men who unrelentingly stand watch on the security of your home, your family, and your life.
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0: Castle, presider over our excursions into the world of the macabre. Beyond the world as we see it, there are other worlds, certainly. The dark world of the mind, of the spirit, and probably distant worlds and life on planets throughout the universe. It is such a world that we will visit because of a strange discovery by a psychiatrist named Philip Sargent, 40 years old, and thought to be as normal as you and I, except for what happened to him. Sargent's friend, Paul Dennison, looks in disbelief at him.
1: I'm sorry, sir, it makes no sense.
2: What would convince you that it's true?
1: Proof. I'm an astrophysicist, so my mind isn't closed to the mysteries in space, but you're speaking of the intangible.
2: Interstar isn't intangible. It's a small planet in the middle galaxy. It exists. I've been there. It is ruled by an immortal named Lord Z, who is in charge of the redistribution of souls.
1: Well, I've had astronomers search for Interstar. It's a fiction. It exists only in your mind.

0: by Roy Winger and stars Norman Rose. I'll be back shortly with Act One. And so it seems we travel on this occasion to an unknown planet, Infostar, in the middle galaxy, discovered, or so he says, by a psychiatrist named Philip Sargent. Far-fetched? You don't believe in the possibility of a science fiction experience? Then how do you explain away UFOs, or those black holes infinite miles away at the edge of the universe? Both are facts. Their explanations are not. Therein lies mystery, the kind we explore. One person who rejects such talk as foolishness is Dr. Sargent's housekeeper, Mrs. Buckley. Concerned about him, she speaks to Paul Dennison.
1: I hope you don't mind me taking the liberty, Mr. Dennison, but you're...
2: What liberty, Mrs. Buckley?
1: Oh, nothing on you like this. It's about the doctor.
2: There's something the matter? Has anything happened to him?
1: Oh, no, sir. Yes, sir.
2: Please, sit down.
1: Oh, just for a minute. I told him I'd be out for an hour.
2: If you don't mind, please tell me why you've come to see me. What are you worried about?
1: I think there's something wrong in his top story, as they used to say.
2: Why? I saw him a few days ago, and he seems normal to me.
1: I dare say, but it's at night. He

0: Funny.
1: Funny? In what way?
0: Well, it's about Mr. Sergeant de Gouin's poor dear.
1: Ah, yes, that was tragic.
0: Oh, how did he killed in that accident, and he loved her so. That took him up so bad, I think his mind is wandering.
1: He talks about Mrs. Sergeant?
0: He visits her.
1: Well, now, Mrs. Buckley.
0: I'm not lying. That's what he says.
1: Well, she's still in his thoughts, of course. Always will be. That's all he meant by visiting with her. I wouldn't worry. Dr. Sargent's had a shocking experience and he's overworked.
0: He brought me a special recipe for a lemon icebox cake.
1: I don't know what you're talking about, Mrs. Buckley. He what?
0: He did. He told me one morning just how to make it. And he said his wife told him how she used to make it. The cake was his special favorite. You have to use fresh lemons.
1: Please. Dr. Sargent gave you the recipe after learning it from his wife?
0: Yes, sir. That's what he said. Paul and Mrs. Buckley to buy fresh lemons and heavy cream, and then
1: Thank you. I understand why you'd be upset.
0: Well, he's given me the creeps, Mr. Dennison.
1: Let me be sure of this, Mrs. Buckley. Dr. Sargent told you that he visits his dead wife?
0: That's right. Any time he feels like it. Oh, when he's asleep, that is.
1: Dr. Sargent's a brilliant psychiatrist. I'll see him and decide if he needs medical attention.
0: Oh, you won't say I've been here.
1: No.
0: I don't lie. And I don't like sleeping behind a person's back.
1: Understood. Good night.
2: How was the cake, Paul?
1: Oh, great. Mrs. Buckley's some cook.
2: This is Helen's recipe. Lemon icebox.
1: Oh. Well, Mrs. Buckley followed it beautifully.
2: She's never tried it before. I brought her the recipe.
1: You did?
2: Helen went over it with me several times. Of course, we couldn't write it down.
1: Pardon me? I said that... I heard what you said, so... Now explain what you meant.
2: Well, you won't believe me.
1: Try me. I'm not without imagination.
2: When I sleep, I dream. And when I dream, I find myself with Helen.
1: Well, it sounds normal. And in one of those dreams, you remembered Helen telling you how she made this kind of cake.
2: No, I was never in the kitchen. I don't think that I could fry an egg. The kitchen secrets were Helen's.

0: important. Tell me about it. Man is flesh, blood, and soul. All right?
1: We'll assume it. Soul is a little vague.
0: Well, mind is soul. You will admit that the mind is man's unique organ, that with it we open imagined worlds through dreams.
1: Yes.
0: Go on. Well, what I've discovered, perhaps because of my intense preoccupation with Helen, is that a dream is an actual experience of the soul outside one's body.
1: You lost.
0: All right, let me give you an example. You fall asleep and dream of murdering someone. What I maintain is that the soul in the mind becomes a disembodied murderer, not of another real person, but of that person's subconscious. The soul set free in a dream commits murder. It seems to be on another person. Actually, the murder committed affects only the victim's subconscious. Understand?
1: No. That sounds like gobbledygook. You're saying that in a dream, the soul leaves the body and plays out a murder or whatever else is dreamed? And me in a movie star, me running for a touchdown?
0: Yes, that's right. And what you experience in a dream affects the person about whom you dreamed. The man you want to murder becomes more wary. The movie star, more vain. That's how character is built. And that is why, in a negative way, I learn so much about my patients from their dreams.
1: That's an interesting theory. Crazy, of course.
0: I said that you wouldn't believe me. Now, I will visit Helen tonight. Paul, have you any idea where she is?
1: Well, her soul, if there is such a thing, is one of two places, I expect.
0: Helen is a freed soul in her ghostly body on Intrastar, a small planet in the middle galaxy.
1: Oh, boy. Anything else?
0: Lord Z rules it, and a Prince Baltus assists him.
1: Doing what?
0: Redistributing souls to the unborn. Paul, do you realize what this means?
1: Yes, I think it means you're really in need of a rest.
0: It means that immortality and reincarnation are facts. You are immortal. So am I.
1: Oh, it's nice to hear. I'm also mortal and sleepy, and I'd better say goodnight.
0: You don't accept anything that I've said, huh?
1: I'm afraid not, old friend. To me, to put it bluntly, you sound kind of crazy.
0: What would satisfy you that I am as normal as I ever was?
1: A theory is a theory until it's proved. You can't do that. I'll bet the astronomers where I work can't even find this intrastar of yours. And if they did, you still couldn't prove that it's the gathering place of souls awaiting redistribution. A ghost is intangible. If it can't pick up anything, how could it bring something to Earth to prove your theory?
0: Yes, that point has bothered me, too.
1: Dream on. But don't take any of this seriously, Phil. No one else could.

0: found him out. In the vital from Olympus. He was confined to Ithaca.
1: And you remind him of that Greek beauty?
0: I'm sure he does.
1: A long time. 2,500 years. Helen, no one believes me. I've discovered that immortality is a fact, and no one will believe me.
0: But be content with the discovery, sir. There's no way to prove it.
1: Yes, I know. That's what Paul said. But there has to be a way. That I could... Well, if I could take something back to Earth with me.
0: Your soul is with me, but not your body, darling.
1: I know that. May I intrude, my dear Helen? You have Prince Baltos.
0: Hello, Prince.
1: Your widowed husband sounds disgruntled. He should be pleasant to me, Dr. Sultan. Don't forget, you will arrive one day on Interstar for the reassignment of your soul. Like a number of remarkable men before you, you have discovered that man's soul is...

0: scientist Philip Sargent has discovered that in the dream state, his soul travels disembodied to the star where the souls of the dead await distribution into the unborn. Fantastic? Perhaps. But there are no limits to what the mind can foresee. It is man's unique attribute. Away from Earth, you can be sure that there are other minds. One of them is that of Lord Z, the ruler of Infrastar.
1: In reality, mind, your precise Earth, what happened before? Or why you were confined to me here?
2: I was technically in love with her, Lord Z.
1: But you are an immortal.
2: I was born of a human, and I had human feelings.
1: And you still have them. But my dear Balthus, your feeling for Helen Sargent

0: how could you possess a slave?
1: I love Helen, and I'd like to do something to please her.
0: Oh, make a scarce selection of the unborn in whom her immortal soul will live.
1: What would please her most would be something I could do for her husband, Dr. Sargent.
0: He'll join us here one day. Do the same for him.
1: He wants to prove that immortality is a fact.
0: That cannot be allowed.
1: But even if he does prove it, no one will believe him.
0: I agree with you. But it's a risk that is forbidden to all of us. Humans already have a good idea that there is such a thing as immortality. The body is a temporary cell which houses the soul. If life and death become unimportant, civilization would degenerate into anarchy. That cannot be allowed. I urge you not to do anything foolish, Balthus.
2: Good breakfast, Mrs. Buckley.
3: Start to be right, my old father used to say. Oh, if you have your coffee. Got to keep the machinery oiled. We always ate a hearty breakfast. May not eat one, too.
2: Have a cup yourself, Mrs. Buckley.
3: With you?
2: Why not? I'd like to talk with you. Helen sent you her love. Dear, did I startle you?
3: If you're going to talk like that, Doctor,
2: in your way, you love Mrs. Sargent as much as I did. And still do. Nothing wrong with that, is there?
3: She couldn't send me her love. No way.
2: Ah, but she did. You see, I was with her last night.
3: Oh, Doctor, please. Don't you know how you sound? What if anybody heard you?
2: I'm sorry, I upset you, Mrs. Buckley.
3: You just mustn't talk to me that way, Doctor. Like you were possessed of the devil. He speaks in many tongues, you know.
2: So does God. Well, we won't talk about Helen anymore, but really, she did send you her love.
3: Oh, that's very nice, I'm sure. I don't want to go into how she sent it.
2: Through me? From Interstar.
3: May the Lord protect and drive such crazy notions from your head. Oh, please, don't talk to me anymore about those visits and that planet you say you visit. You know, that's just plain crazy.
2: Now, who... Ah, yes, it might be Dennison.
4: Hi.
2: Ah, Paul. Come in.
4: Yes?
2: I've got a fire going in my study. Come on in.
4: It's nippy out there. Phil, I've had astronomers at all our stations and the space station itself trying to track down that planet, Interstar. There is no such planet.
2: Of course. Interstar exists.
4: Do you realize the implication of what you said?
2: Yes. In spite of scientific proof to the contrary, I insist that Interstar does exist.
4: And the implication of that?
2: That I've cracked up, huh?
4: Exactly. Cracked up. Or about to. Well, you know what gossip is. Mrs. Buckley listens to your dreams about Helen. She speaks to her daughter. The talk becomes exaggerated. It spreads to me, to my wife, and so on. And then it becomes an accepted fact. Dr. Sargent has gone over the edge.
2: Yes, and it's too bad. Paul, I'm still normal.
4: You don't know that. I wish you'd consult a doctor for his opinion. Well, that's presumptuous.
2: Out of the question. I am a doctor. I know myself.
4: Ah, you're wrong. But I'm willing to live with it. Others may not be.
2: Mrs. Buckley?
4: She meant it when she said she might have to leave. That'd be a loss. Then there are your friends and your patients. The opinion is growing, Phil, that you have become abnormal.
2: Paul, my discovery is a fact.
4: It is not. It's a fiction like Interstar. So are your visits with Helen Soul. Just think of what that last sentence sounds like. Your visits with Helen's soul. Visits, yeah? Doesn't that sound schizophrenic? Now, be honest with me.
2: Well, yes, it does.
4: Well, then?
2: I'll say no more. The discovery I've made, I'll keep to myself.
4: Just forget it.
2: Oh, no. No, Paul, I can't forget it. It's a reality. But I'll say no more until I can prove it.
1: My dear Helen.
5: Why, consultant, a night of entertaining visit.
1: Last time Dr. Sargent visited you, I said that from his tone he sounded discontent. Remember?
5: Very well. He's always jealous of anyone who looked my way twice.
1: You mean everyone?
2: that, of course, includes me.
5: Oh, how can you have any feeling for me when I'm just a disembodied soul?
2: Odd as it may seem, I can. I have a rather clever plan in mind.
5: Oh?
2: One day, that fine soul of yours will be placed in someone unborn. I'll see to it that it is placed in a human who will grow up in a striking body. She will be a stunning woman.
5: Oh, that's nice to know.
2: I will come to Earth and marry you.
5: And what if I don't love you?
2: You will.
5: Do you mean if you can explain me more?
2: Well, no. But I'll be myself and an immortal. And I look as I do now. You don't find me repugnant.
5: Oh, no. I think you're most attractive. That's seeing you as Helen Sargent. When I'm someone else, I don't know what I'll think.
2: I'll face that question when I come to it in 20 years or so. Now, would you look on me more favorably if I did you a service now?
5: Oh, if you could help me, Dr. Sargent, I'd be very grateful.
2: That's just what I propose to do. I mentioned the idea to Lord G, who forbids it. But I really am an immortal. So what could he do to me?
5: Oh, I'd have no idea, Prince Barton.
2: Your husband, a man and a mind that I respect a great deal, faces a dilemma. He knows that immortality is a fact. Without my help, he can't prove it. I will give him my help.
5: You're defying Lord G.
2: He's an indulgent old gentleman. You forgive me.
4: Everything on his side, there is no way you can win. I have one move, and my pawn becomes a queen.
2: Oh, yes. Stupid of me to lose my knight.
4: Good chess game, otherwise. And you did win the first game.
2: Yes, but you won, too. Losing at chess is a dreadful experience. It proves you're stupider than your opponents. I find that hard to accept.
4: You expecting someone?
2: No. Mrs. Buckley will see who it is.
4: Oh, it's late. I've got to be running along.
6: Oh, excuse me for interrupting.
2: Yes, who is it?
6: Well, there's a Mr. Ballas or Blass or something like that who says you know him. And could he come in and see you?
2: Who?
6: Lotus? Oh, I don't know. A nice-looking man about your age.
2: Balthorst?
6: No, that sounds right. Balthorst. Yes, sir.
2: Well, so it is.
6: Oh, yes, sir. Pretty late to be calling.
4: I'll leave.
2: Oh, no, you won't, Paul. Paul, do you know who Balthorst is?
7: Good evening, Dr. Sargent.
2: Good evening, Prince. Paul, this is Prince Balthorst from Intrastar, Paul Dennison.
7: Good Lord.
2: How do you do, Mr. Dennison? Sit down, Paul. Well, Prince, this is an unexpected pleasure.
7: I am here because of Helen.
2: She hasn't been reassigned.
7: No, not yet. Soon, perhaps. How different all this is from Greece before the birth of Christ. Marvelous. Mankind has improved his condition on Earth.
4: You, sir, claim to be a Prince Balthorst from Intrastar.
7: I do not claim it. I am. And Intrastar is a fact.
4: Not to my astronomers.
7: Well, that means nothing. They are finite. Only their souls are infinite. And a few of them, in a disembodied state, have visited my planet. Dr. Sargent is one of those rare souls. You have told Mr. Dennison of everything, and he thinks you're a lunatic. That's right.
4: You sit there and tell me you're from another planet.
7: And I'm a god.
4: And that Interstar... Well, tell me more.
7: Lord Z is the ruler. I'm his aide. Interstar is the gathering place, a way station, if you will, for all the human souls. They arrive there after death for redistribution in the unborn.
4: Reincarnation is a fact?
7: Yes.
4: I don't believe it.
7: Why should you? After all, as a scientist, you must have proof. I will furnish that tomorrow night. Shall we say at the same time?
2: Will you really?
7: I promised Helen I would. What would satisfy you, Mr. Dennison? A plant not found on Earth? A kind of rock? Unknown in this world?
4: You'll excuse me, sir.
2: Wait just a moment. Please answer the prince.
4: Prince? A god from a fictitious planet named Intrastar, the gathering place for departed souls. For all I know, Prince Balthorst is one of your patients. Well, have you fun. I'm going home. We're both as nutty as a fruit cake.
7: And this is a detached man of science?
2: Well, really, big ideas hard to comprehend, Prince.
7: Mankind's condition has improved on Earth, but his mind is still a system of archetypes and superstition.
2: Why?
7: Because of fear of the unknown.
2: I no longer have that fear.
7: Of course not. You know the truth. Shall I proceed with tomorrow night's visit?
2: Yes, please do. If it will not place you in danger.
7: There's a risk, but not a serious one.
2: I'm grateful to you, Prince Baltus. And Denison will be here, I assure you.
7: Yes. He and your housekeeper are the ones that need convincing. Until tomorrow, then, I will say good night. Do not visit Intrastar tonight. Lord G is very inquisitive.
2: Mrs. Buckley, do you know who my visitor was? Prince Baltus, a god.
3: You're talking foolish again, Doctor.
2: It's the truth.
3: Can I bring you a cup of tea?
2: Yes, that sounds like a good idea, but I'm keeping you up very late, Mrs. Buckley.
3: Oh, I don't mind. You just settle down. I'll boil the water and bring you some tea. Excuse me, Doctor. Did that Mr. Baltus let himself out? I didn't hear him go.
2: He said goodnight in the study and vanished.
3: Huh?
2: Disappeared into the air.
7: Dr. Sargent's belief that the soul in a dream state actually experiences what it dreams about is hard to follow. And his visits to his wife's soul on Intrastar might strike you as even more incredible. Well, so did the idea of landing on the moon. For myself, I intend to keep an open mind about the doctor's incredible discovery and his proof of it, which I expect you'll hear when I return with Act 3. Through two-thirds of a weird science fiction story, a dream voyage by Dr. Philip Sargent to a planet in the middle galaxy, a planet not seen by our astronomers, but not a dream voyage, according to him. He believes that it was an actual voyage to a small planet, which is the way station for the souls of the dead. Well, we have heard him speak with his dead wife, Helen, and with Prince Baltos. What of Lord Z?
8: Mrs. Sargent?
5: Oh, Lord G. I'm flattered. What is it?
8: When you realize that my assistant, Prince Baltos, has become attracted to you?
5: Oh, yes, he said it much. I told him he was foolish.
8: Mm-hmm. He seems to be missing from Intrastar. Do you know where he is?
5: I really do not.
8: Did he make him a trip to Earth?
5: Oh, well, years from now, after my soul is implanted in the body of an unborn who will become a beautiful woman.
8: Yes, he is. Then he will descend to Earth and, that would be his second such adventure. Another trip to Earth would be forbidden. There are those who rule even me and banter. If he defies our higher authority, he will suffer for it. May I ask another question? Where is Baltos now?
5: He has gone to Earth to help kill my husband.
8: As I suspected, Baltos carries silver with you by helping your husband. An outstanding mind, by the way, to prove what he has learned about Intrastar.
5: That is, I know. Still, accept that immortality and reincarnation are facts.
8: But he can't prove his discovery. Baltos intends to provide proof. That's not a foolish god. He longs for a human relationship. Oh,
5: forgive him, Lord G.
8: Would that I could, but I cannot. You will be punished. And you will never see your husband again. In the morning, I will assign you to the body of an unborn, and you will leave Intrastar.
5: Are you still at
8: once? No.

0: What is it? You got through the night all right?
1: Yes, sir. Let me take your coat.
0: Thank you. How is it?
1: Seems just fine. He's kind of worked up. Says that man is coming back tonight.
0: Uh-huh.
1: I'll be in the kitchen if he needs me, Mr. Gillespie.
0: All right. Hello, Phil.
2: Ah, Paul. Sit down. Can I fix you anything?
0: No, thanks.
2: I don't know how long we'll have to wait. I want to thank you for coming over.
0: I've been thinking about it all day. If Balthus isn't a fixin', I'd like to see him again. My mind's open as far as I can. No, it's a clear night. That was thunder, wasn't it?
2: How could it be? What kind of phenomenon?
3: Good evening, gentlemen.
2: Good Lord, Prince Balthus.
1: Doctor, did you hear that clap of the...
3: Good evening, Mrs. Buckley.
1: How did you get in?
3: I simply appeared. Why don't you sit down? Another witness besides Mr. Dennison would be desirable. Don't you think so, Dr. Sargent?
2: Oh, yes. I do sit down, Mrs. Buckley.
1: Oh, yes, sir. What's that on the coffee table, Doctor? Is it moving?
3: No, Mrs. Buckley. Don't be frightened.
1: Huh?
3: It can't move, but it moves within itself. Don't be afraid. Dr. Dennison?
4: Yes.
3: Have you ever seen this kind of plant anywhere on Earth?
4: No.
2: Look. It's eating itself.
1: It doesn't work.
3: Not at all. It is a plant that grows only on Interstar. It eats its leaves. As one leaf grows, another eats it. The plant never grows inside. It lives forever on itself. Satisfied. Mr. Dennison.
0: I don't believe what I'm seeing.
3: Now, Mr. Dennison, will you examine this?
0: Well, it looks like lunar rock.
3: It is similar in some ways, but it is not from the moon. I offer both the carnivorous, self-perpetuating plant and this rock sample to you, Mr. Dennison, to convince you that Dr. Sargent's remarkable discovery of Interstar is a fact. Are you convinced?
0: If I can believe my eyes, yes.
3: Mrs. Buckley?
1: I just don't know what anybody's talking about.
2: Prince Balthus, how can I thank you? You have taken an enormous risk. As Lord Z...
3: Lord Z is a kindly, patient old god. Yes, I have violated the rules that govern Interstar, but I have no fear. I can persuade Lord Z that despite proving to Mr. Dennison that you have experienced what you said you had, mankind won't believe you, so no harm is done. The secret of life will remain a secret, except to you three.
0: I'm stunned.
2: Frankly, so am I. Why, Prince Balthus, did you decide to help me?
3: I have a distant plan I intend to carry out. But I've overstayed my visit. Goodbye.

0: look at him.
1: Doctor's face is staggering.
0: Turned white.
2: He's bent over like an old man.
1: Lord G, what have you done to me? What happened? I'm changing into a human being. No.
0: Sit down, Prince.
1: He's changed me into a human. Thousands of years old. I'll turn to dust.
0: Terrifying, sir. Look at the planet. It's dying. And the rock is ashes.
2: Oh, you will excuse me. I can't stay here any longer.
0: What do we do with him, Bill?

0: Your deed turned me into a human, and I disintegrated.
1: And now you're human, disembodied soul?
0: Yes. Return to Interstar for reassignment.
1: But God!
2: No longer, Mrs. Sargent.
0: Lord G, in the name of the immortals, why did you do this to me? Why have you destroyed me?
2: It was ordained. I warned you, Baldur. You have disobeyed the God's trust. There is no third chance. You were changed into a human and killed. Your soul is immortal.
0: To what unborn will I be assigned?
2: To someone on Earth who will lead a life of deception and trickery. That will be part of your punishment.
0: And Helen? Helen Sargent?
2: She has already departed from Interstar. Look around you.
0: Gone.
2: Her soul has already been implanted in unborn.
0: Spare, Dr. Sargent. I accept my punishment. But Sergeant...
2: Too late.
0: Will I see him here?
2: No. And after I have now spoken,

0: Mrs. Buckley.
1: Oh, right there. Here's some hot coffee.
0: Yes, I don't feel very well this morning.
1: Oh, with all that crazy business last night, I don't wonder. The devil's work, I call it.
0: Mrs. Buckley, you don't believe what you saw and heard last night?
1: If I did, I'm not saying I do. I couldn't tell anybody about it. Nobody believed me.
0: It was true all the same.
1: Anything more I can do for you? Why, you haven't eaten your nice fried egg.
0: No appetite. I don't feel well. Would you telephone Mr. Dennison? I have to see him.
1: Why, of course. And Kate will be happy when all this nice and behind me.
0: So am I. And I think it is about to be.
1: Oh, no. Dear Lord.
2: Who's dead?
1: Oh, he's sitting. You didn't feel so good. After I telephoned you, I cleaned up the kitchen. Then I come into the dining room and...
2: Poor Phil.
1: Oh, why did he have to go fooling around with his dreams and his soul and those trips he said he made?
2: Mrs. Buckley, have you been in his study this morning?
1: No, sir. Not since last night when that prince was here with that terrible plant and the rock.
2: I want to see what finally happened to him. Follow me.
1: Didn't he disappear the way he come?
2: No. He began to change before our eyes. He began to age.
1: Well, he sure ain't here now, Mr. Dennison.
2: Look.
1: Why, it's just a pile of dust on the seat of that lovely old wheelie chair.
2: That's all that remains of Prince Baltos.
1: Oh, it's like after a cremation. What did all this mean, Mr. Dennison?
2: I don't know, Mrs. Buckley. I really don't know.
3: Welcome to Intro Star, Dr. Sargent.
0: Why did I have to die, Lord Z?
3: You have penetrated the secret of immortality.
0: But as Baltus said, no one believed me. Why was I selected to make my discovery?
3: That's a genius, I would say. The explanation is better left to those who oversee even me.
0: And here I am because Prince Baltus fell in love with my wife.

0: Love?
1: It's the one thing, the one emotion over which you and the hierarchy of gods, just to give them a name, seem to have no control.
0: Yes, we know that, Dr. Sargent. We also

2,500 years ago, in the Book of Rites, Confucius wrote, "Do not take liberty with the gods or weary them." Dr. Sargent did, and died because he did. Of course, Prince Baltos was the real cause of it. He fell in love with Helen Sargent's ghostly body and freed soul. Love. What an explosive.

0: of the macabre led us into the world of fantasy. All of us dream. In dreams, I know that my subconscious ranges everywhere. I'm sure it's the same with you. Because life is a mystery, our imaginations search for an explanation. It is somewhere out there in the infinite universe. And out there, perhaps, there is an infra-star in the middle galaxy. Who knows? Our cast included Norman Rose, Bryna Rubin, Robert Dryden, and Gordon Heath. The entire production was under the direction of Hyman Brown.
1: This is E.G. Marshall inviting you to return to our Mystery Theater for another adventure in the macabre. Until next time...

0: 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Do it now. You'll be glad you did. Just who is Smoke Jensen?
1: Smoke Jensen is a man with blood on his hands.
2: Do you have any idea of the numbers of graves I've got on my back trail? 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I'll stand and fight. And when I decide to do that, I won't be taking any prisoners for trial.
1: When there are no other options, sometimes violence is the only way.
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5: Welcome. I'm E.G. Marshall. The world is composed of many different kinds of beliefs and believers. Depending on who you are and where you're from, certain beliefs will seem quite natural and others will not. The world, by and large, has become a more tolerant place than it used to be. But even so, or perhaps for this very reason, there are people who possess beliefs of such fantastical magnitude we can scarcely think they are serious. And yet they are. Deadly serious.
6: We've got to keep going. We're almost there. I'm sure we are.
7: I think we'd better turn back while we still can.
6: Why? You saw the evidence with your own eyes, didn't you?
7: Why do you keep calling it evidence? That guy is a crackpot. And if we keep going, we may never come back.
5: Our mystery drama, The Believers, was written especially for the Mystery Theater by Percy Granger and stars Christopher Tabori. It is sponsored in part by Contact, the 12-hour cold capsule. I'll be back shortly with Act One. Someone once said that people believe only in the commonplace, that which they are accustomed to see. But Emerson maintained that we are born believing, and that we bear beliefs as trees bear apples. Some feel that you can even measure the depth of a person's soul by the magnitude of his belief. But belief is like most other things. Too much of it can be a dangerous thing. We're in a modest country house on the outskirts of a town in the Midwest.
8: Mother, I'm home. Mother, are you in the kitchen? Huh. Mom, where are you?
7: Oh, there you are. You've been in the parlor the whole time. You were sitting so still, I didn't even see you.
6: Well, why didn't you answer me?
7: Shh. Mom, what's the matter?
6: Be quiet. I'm waiting.
7: Waiting for what?
6: Get away from that window. He might see you.
7: Who? What's going on?
6: Something very strange.
7: I don't see anyone out there.
6: I know.
9: That's just it. If that neighbor of ours, that's Mr. Bolivar.
10: Oh, now, Mom, not that again.
9: I tell you, Alan, something very immoral is happening over there.
10: Now, Mr. Bolivar is a perfectly harmless old guy.
9: How does he make his living?
10: Well, that's none of our business.
9: But we don't know, do we? At least you have an honest job. You leave the house at a decent hour each morning and come home from the factory at a decent hour each evening with a decent day sweat on your brow. Mr. Bolivar never leaves his house at all.
10: Well, maybe he works at home. I mean, we see him out in the garden a lot.
9: You do not make a living with a garden.
10: Maybe not. But I sure wish I could get our lawn to grow like his does. Look how green and thick he gets his grass to come in.
9: Yes, just like a cemetery. He's probably got people buried in it.
10: Oh, Mom, you've got to stop spending so much time peeping down the road at his house.
9: I'm not peeping. Something is going on, Alan. And if something is going on, it isn't peeping to try to find out what.
10: You spend your whole day at this window. It's not good for you, Mom.
9: Listen to me. It's happened again.
10: What?
9: A woman came to Mr. Bolivar's house. She went in, and she hasn't come out.
10: Is that her car in his driveway?
9: Alan, it's begun to happen more and more often. People drive up to Mr. Bolivar's house, they go in, and that's the last they're seen.
10: They probably leave at night.
9: That's what we thought. But I found out this morning that's not true.
10: But their cars are gone. We've heard them drive away, or you've seen them.
9: Do you remember those people who came yesterday? Well, early this morning, the car left. I heard it. It woke me up just like it always does, but this was the first time it hadn't been pitch dark. It was just after dawn. You'd already gone to work. I rushed to the window, and you know who was driving the car? Even Bolivar himself. And he was all alone. He returned about 2 hours later on foot. Now you tell me there's nothing wrong going on.
10: Are you sure there wasn't anyone else in the car?
9: I'm absolutely positive. And now he's got some fresh victims in there this very moment. It may already be too late to save them.
10: What do you think we should do?
9: I think you ought to go over there and find out what's happening.
10: Me?
9: Well, you two have always had a friendly wave for each other.
10: Mama, I had a long day in the factory. I'm tired.
9: Alan, he always comes out about this time of day to tend his garden. Now, you go wash yourself up, and I'll keep watch.
10: What about our supper?
9: Oh, look, there he is now. Hurry, dear. Now's your chance.
10: What am I supposed to say?
9: I don't know, but you're a clever boy. Just don't let him know you suspect anything. And don't worry, dear. I'll be watching you.
10: Mr. Bolivar.
11: Oh, good evening, Alan. How are you?
10: I'm just out for a walk.
11: Oh, really? I've never noticed you were in the habit of taking an evening constitutional.
10: Oh, it's my mother. She thought it would be good for me.
11: She doesn't think you get enough exercise on that assembly line.
10: I guess not.
11: How is your mother these days?
10: Oh, she always seems to find something to do.
11: Well, my mother was the same way. Yet I suspected she wasn't really happy. In fact, when I began to look around me, I discovered that to be true about a great number of people. We find 100 different ways to distract ourselves from the simple fact that we are discontented. Do you know why we're discontented, Alan?
10: No, why?
11: Because our lives are in the hands of other people. Our employers, our parents, and most of all, the government. People in positions of authority, ready to bend our lives to their whims.
10: I think I'm pretty happy.
11: Are you? Really? I don't think so.
10: Why not?
11: You seem, preoccupied, bothered by something.
10: Oh, no. I'm not at all.
11: Oh, so you say. And yet you aren't looking at me as you speak.
10: I was just looking at your lawn. I've always admired how you get your grass to grow in so thick. And I've tried reseeding our yard several times. It just never comes out like this.
11: I think you're evading the issue, Alan.
10: Well, sure, I could be happier. Who couldn't? I mean, I'd, like to find a girlfriend. I'd like to get a raise in my salary so I could afford some of the things I've always wanted. Like a motorboat, camper box.
12: Alan, these aren't things that make a person happy. They're simply further distractions.
10: You seem pretty happy.
12: Oh, I'm even more discontented than most. But I am doing something about it.
10: Really? What's that?
12: Well, let's say I have a belief, an abiding faith.
10: In God?
12: Oh, of course in God, but in something else as well.
10: What?
12: That we can improve upon the life we've all been forced to lead.
10: I sometimes wonder how. I guess I could use a little belief, too.
12: Could you?
10: I thought it would help.
12: Well, not everybody is capable of belief.
10: Why not?
12: Well, a great belief requires a great man. Well, there are those who would ridicule you. There are those who would ostracize you for what you believe. Could you abide such things?
10: Yeah, I mean, if I really had something to believe in, I guess I could.
12: But can you believe, Alan? Can you really believe in something almost beyond comprehension and yet so wonderful, so joyous, that the mere thought of it makes you determined to take control of your own life and free yourself from your discontent once and for all, huh?
10: Yeah, if that's what it would do, I mean, why not?
12: And for such a reward, would you even be willing to run the risk of death? There may be those who would kill you for your belief.
10: Well, that's a whole new ballgame. I don't know.
12: How great is your capacity for belief? Is it as strong as the desires of your heart? That's the truly happy person, Alan. The one who has the courage to follow his vision.
10: Just what is the vision?
12: Nothing less than the chance of a new life. I like you, Alan. I trust you. You're young, you're strong, and like so many of us, you have a native intelligence that is wasted in your present situation.
10: Well, thank you.
12: Can you come over to my house this evening? I'm holding a meeting.
10: What kind of a meeting?
12: That I will tell you when you come. I think when you hear what I have to say, you'll have no qualms at all.
10: Okay, Mr. Bolivar. I'll see.
12: Fine. Oh, about your lawn. I think the reason you're having difficulty is that you're underestimating the properties of the soil. If one will only appreciate its potential, there's no limit to what the earth can yield.
6: Well, what was he saying?
10: He invited me to his house tonight for a meeting.
6: Oh, dear.
10: I don't think I'd better go.
6: Oh, no, absolutely not. Alan, you're all I've got. I could never forgive myself if you disappeared. What did he say the meeting was about?
10: Belief.
6: Belief? In what?
10: Some kind of new life. He said he'd explain it all at the meeting.
12: Oh, but you're right. I don't think I should go.
6: What time is the meeting?
10: 8:00.
6: If I make you your dinner right away, you can be finished by then.
10: What?
6: I think you've got to go.
10: Oh, no, no, no.
6: We've got to find out what is happening, don't we? I mean, all those poor people.
10: Maybe we should just call the police.
6: No. What if they didn't find anything? Then Mr. Bolivar would be after us.
10: But I'd be putting my life in danger, Mom.
6: Yes. But forewarned is forearmed. You'll be prepared. And Alan, you're much bigger than he is. What can he possibly do to you?
10: Yeah, but...
6: Anyway, it's a meeting, isn't it? I knew there will be other people there, so you outnumber him. No, you have to go, son. I want to know what's going on.
12: Oh, Alan, good. You decided to come.
10: I'm sorry if I'm late. We just finished supper.
12: Oh, that's perfectly understandable. You're not late at all. Come into the parlor. We're just about to begin. I'll introduce you to the other person.
10: The other? You mean there's only one?
13: Hello.
12: Joan Larkin, this is Alan Pearson. Alan's a neighbor of mine.
13: How do you do?
10: Oh, hello.
13: Well, I guess we can begin.
10: No one else is coming?
13: I don't think so. Not tonight. But as we tend to forget in this day and age of mass conformity, even two individuals can make a quorum. And now, Alan, if you'll have a seat next to Joan, I'll welcome you to our society and tell you exactly why you're here.
14: A precipice is something villains traditionally leave heroes verging on at the end of an act. But no matter how high the precipice, one can always see where he will fall if he fails to hang on. A precipice of the mind is an altogether different matter, for it affords no view of the abyss that awaits the hapless victim. We'll find out what kind of a precipice Alan's mother's curiosity has landed him on when I return with Act Two. Themselves with secret codes and rituals, and sometimes with secret knowledge. Knowledge that they feel gives them insight to the mysteries of life and death. Evan Bolivar has spoken cryptically of the chance of a new life, the chance to escape this world. Let us rejoin him to find out more.
10: Are you sure we shouldn't wait until more people show up?
13: Oh, there won't be any more people tonight, Alan. It's just you and Joan.
10: What kind of society is this?
9: Doesn't he know, Mr. Bolivar?
13: Not yet, Joan.
10: You mean you do?
9: Of course.
13: Joan has traveled a great distance to be here tonight. All the way from Lipitsky, Ohio.
9: I don't ever want to hear that name again.
10: Do you know what's going to happen?
9: Of course I do.

0: We call ourselves the Hollow Earth Club.
1: The Hollow Earth Club?
0: Mm-hmm.
1: You mean you think the Earth is hollow?
2: We don't think so, Alan. We know it is. We have proof.
0: This is the other world I was speaking of. It's not somewhere off in space or in the heavens. It exists right here, inside our own. It's a civilization of people superior to us in every way, technically and culturally. They live deep inside the earth, in towering cities of shimmering crystal.
1: Mr. Bolivar, excuse me, but I mean, are you serious? Where did you ever get a notion like this?
0: The notion has been around for centuries. There are references to the civilization of Hollow Earth in texts dating back to ancient times. The ancient Hebrews and Greeks knew of its existence.
1: Oh, but those were just myths.
0: Many governments have mounted expeditions to try to go into Hollow Earth. During World War II, the Germans sent a specially outfitted U-boat into the Arctic.
2: The boat never returned.
0: Every government-sponsored expedition has met with disaster.
1: Why?
0: Because governments are only interested in interfering and taking over. The Hollow Earth people do not approve of the mess we've made of surface Earth and want no part of it. That's why they've chosen to stay underground.
1: If these people don't let government expeditions into their domain, well, what makes you think they'll let you go down there?
0: That, Alan, is the chance we take. That is the risk I spoke of this afternoon.
2: It's very important that we make the journey with compassion and understanding. They must know that we respect them and have no desire other than to flee the same world they once did.
0: You still look skeptical.
1: Why, it's a pretty fantastic theory.
0: No, Alan, you're wrong.
1: Oh, but everyone knows the Earth is solid as a rock.
0: Joan, I guess we're going to have to show Alan our proof, aren't we?
1: You mean your proof?
2: 30 years ago, modern man came into actual contact with these wondrous people.
1: Someone's actually seen them?
2: Yes.
1: How?
0: There are large openings at the north and south poles that lead into Hollow Earth. These openings are normally obscured by snow and ice, but Alexander Hobbs, an Arctic explorer, discovered one of them in 1946. He left an account of his visit in a secret diary. It gave me the proof I'd been looking for, and that's when I moved here.
1: Why here?
0: We'll get to that in a moment. If you'll excuse me, I'll fetch Hobbs' diary, and you can hear for yourself what he discovered.
1: Miss Larkin?
2: You can call me Joan.
1: Are you seriously planning to go look for this place?
2: Yes.
1: Why?
2: Oh, it doesn't really matter why.
1: Mr. Bolivar said you drove all the way here from Ohio.
2: No, I'd rather not talk about it. Right now, my concern is where I'm going. That's where I've been.
1: But you don't really believe you're going to find a civilization of advanced people in the middle of the earth, do you?
2: I believe there's got to be a better world than this one.
1: Was it a man?
2: What?
1: Was it a man? Is that why you're so unhappy?
2: That's none of your business.
0: Here we are. Now, this is Admiral Hobbs' secret diary. Just give me a minute to find the relevant entry. Here we are. The date is May 24th, 1946. My ensign and I were taken from our sled, which we'd used to make the first part of our descent into the crevasse. We were then boarded on a small platform-like conveyance with no wheels. It moved us deeper into the earth, and finally toward the glowing city with great swiftness. Soon we arrived at the large building of a type I'd never seen before. It was constructed of a crystal-like material. Our hosts were, for the most part, blonde and extremely pale-complected. They received us cordially because they knew we came with no malice.
1: That sounds like something out of Buck Rogers.
0: It does indeed.
1: And where'd you get that diary from, anyway?
0: It was entrusted to me by a survivor of the expedition.

0: situation. I'd go on to describe in detail the nature of the life there. In all respects, an ideal existence.
1: Are we going to have to go all the way to the North Pole?
0: No. No, as I mentioned, I moved to this part of the country for a reason. Beneath the fields around our houses here, there is an extensive cave system. I spent 3 years digging a tunnel for those caves, the entrance to which is in this very room.
1: Where?
0: Well, you may see for yourself. Can you just give me a hand with this rug, huh? Now, if you'll look carefully, you'll notice the floorboards have been cut
1: to create a trap door.
2: Look! There it is, the entrance to Hollow Earth.
0: I have hard hats, lights, and boots, everything you'll need for the descent.
1: Why do you keep the entrance hidden?
0: I may be paranoid, but I am convinced that the people of Hollow Earth have their eye on us at all times. Our success depends on their goodwill, and that in turn depends on our discretion.
1: And you think this cave system will lead you to Hollow Earth? Just like those holes in the Arctic?
0: I know it will. A great many members of our society have already made their descent. And not a single one's returned.
1: Oh, there could be another explanation for that.
2: I don't think it was a good idea to try bringing Alan into our club, Mr. Bolivar. He's not taking any of this seriously.
1: Mr. Bolivar, just what is in this for you?
0: Nothing.
1: What's the catch? The members of your club have to pay some enormous sum of money or sign over all their worldly possessions to you before they can go for a ride in your magic tunnel?
0: My only intention is to help people to a chance for a better life. I don't ask for anything in return.
1: Well, what would you do if I decided not to go?
0: Nothing.
1: But I know your secret.
0: It's no secret, Alan. It's true, we don't seek publicity. But the reasons for that should be obvious. Naturally, people would think we were crackpots.
1: And if I say no?
0: Well, that's up to you.
1: You mean I could leave?
0: All I would ask is that you be discreet about what you've learned this evening.
1: Well, okay then. I think I'll just go home.
0: All right.
1: But what's going to happen to Miss Larkin?
2: I'm going down.
1: Alone? But doesn't it bother you that all those other people have just vanished down there?
2: No.
1: Mr. Bolivar, you're not going to let her go down there by herself, are you?
0: Oh, I'd feel much better about it if she were accompanied, of course.
1: But you won't stop her?
0: No. What's the matter, Alan? You having second thoughts?
1: I don't think it's right she should go down there alone.
2: I can take care of myself.
0: No, Joan, Alan's right.
2: But he doesn't believe.
0: Well, perhaps not yet. But his concern for your safety shows a charitable nature, of which I'm sure the Hollow Earth people will approve. Besides, unless I'm very much mistaken, I think I detect just a glimmer of curiosity in him. And curiosity is the beginning of belief.
1: How you doing?
2: I'm all right.
1: This is something, isn't it? I've lived here all my life and never knew about these caves. I bet we're passing under my house at this very minute.
2: Be quiet. The less they hear of your inane chit-chat, the better.
1: You think they're listening to us too, huh?
2: I wish you hadn't decided to come. I feel very unsafe with you.
1: I'm as curious as the next guy. I've always liked Mr. Bolivar. And I think his theory is, kind of neat.
2: Oh, please don't talk like that. They're not going to let anyone enter who just thinks it's all a big joke.
1: Well, now, you're not one of those people who's determined to be unhappy no matter what happens, are you?
2: Shh.
1: Because, you know, you're not bad looking, you know. How'd you ever get some boy to leave you in the lurch?
2: How do you know that's what happened?
1: I don't. Joan, stop. Stop and listen to me. My mother's seen a lot of people come into Mr. Bolivar's house. And she's never seen anyone leave it. Mr. Bolivar drives the cars away and comes home on foot.
2: Your precious mother.
1: Joan, I'm being serious. really think those people didn't return because they found some underground El Dorado, do you?
2: Why not?
1: 100 things could have happened to them. They could have fallen off a ledge or gotten lost or starved to death. Or maybe they just walked right out the other end somewhere into a cornfield and were so embarrassed they just went home.
2: This is still all a big joke to you, isn't it?
1: I'll get serious when you do.
2: I am.
1: I don't believe it. No one could get hurt so badly that they'd have to buy this crazy story supported by nothing but a fake diary. And I think we've let this whole thing go on long enough. Now let's just turn around and go back to reality.
2: You have no right to give me orders. You can do whatever you want to, Alan. But I am going on.
0: Chauncey Depew once declared that it hurt more to have a tooth pulled than a belief destroyed. Because there is no such thing as Novocaine for the mind. Clearly, Joan Larkin is determined not to have Alan Pearson play dentist to her belief that the answer to the ills of the world is to escape to some legendary underground kingdom. On the other hand, I may have used the word legendary with ill-advised haste. For as fantastic as the Hollow Earth Club may seem, can we be certain that their journey will come to naught? I'll return with our concluding act in a few moments. Curiosity killed the cat, and it's probably been responsible for a lot of other misdemeanors as well. As for the two people whose separate stories have brought them together under the bizarre circumstances we have been following, only one is motivated by curiosity. The other is driven by a desire to escape, and we can only speculate as to how deep that desire must be. Curiosity and desperation. Not ideal traveling companions, I should say, especially when the journey is as unusual and possibly dangerous as the one they are on.
1: Joan, stop for a minute.
2: What's the matter now?
1: Now, don't you think we've gone far enough?
2: We haven't found the Hollow Earth civilization yet.
1: I mean, haven't we carried this whole crazy adventure far enough?
2: Alan, you can turn around any time you want to.
1: I told you, I'm not going to leave you down here alone.
2: Go ahead. It wouldn't be the first time.
1: Oh, what does that mean?
2: I've been left alone before. At least down here, nothing can hurt me.
1: No, I wouldn't be real sure about that.
2: Are you getting scared?
1: Frankly, yes. I don't have the same stake in this venture that you do.
2: That's right. For you, it's just a lark.
1: Have you thought this whole thing out? I mean, just how do you think you're going to make contact with this so-called civilization?
2: They know we're coming. When we've gone far enough to satisfy them that our intentions are serious, they'll make themselves known to us and take us the rest of the way.
1: How do you suppose these crystal cities function, huh?
2: I don't know.
1: I mean, what do they eat? Plants can't grow without sunlight. Life can't exist in total darkness.
2: Please stop talking like this. If you sneer at them, they may not let us in.
1: Suppose I don't stop.
2: What do you mean?
1: Suppose I don't stop sneering.
3: Hey, you Hollow Earth people, here we come, ready or not.
2: Stop it. They'll hear you.
1: Well, that's the idea. I mean, what if I get them really riled up? Will you turn around and come back then?
2: No. You have no right to do this.
1: Well, they may decide to get nasty on. Joan, wait a minute.
2: I'm going on.
1: Joan, oh, okay. Wait up.
2: Oh!
1: Jim, you all right?
2: I just stretched that time.
1: Oh, who's got me too? Jesus, there's something here. What is it anyway? Shine your light over.
2: Oh!
1: Oh my gosh.
2: It's her body.
1: Stay back. Let me see her front.
2: Is he?
1: Yes. He's dead.
2: Oh.
1: Are you all right?
2: Shine the light on his face.
1: Joan.
2: Please. Oh, Mr. Franklin.
1: You know him?
2: I met him at one of our meetings.
1: He was a member of the Hollow Earth Club?
2: Yes.
1: I wonder wonder what happened.
2: Oh, he must have slipped and struck his head.
1: Now, look, we've got to get back up and report this.
2: No. No, I'm going on.
1: Now, Joan.
2: I've come this far. I can't turn back now.
1: He needs to be given a decent burial.
2: He is buried. And as for decent, this is as decent a burial as he would ever get. He was all alone in the world, too. I'm going on.
1: Joan.
2: I want to get away from you.
1: Okay, you win. I'm not going any further.
2: That's fine with me.
1: I'm sorry I laughed at you.
2: Oh, skip it. So long.
1: Goodbye, Joan. Joan? Joan, what's the matter?
2: Oh, no.
1: What?
2: The others. All of the others. They're here.
1: Look at that. There must be 24 bodies. Are they all members of the club?
2: Yes.
1: Now, Joan, look.
2: Oh.
1: I don't want to become a nag, but I think we'd better turn back.
2: No.
1: Now, listen, it's ridiculous to continue. Look at this. They're all dead.
2: I know you're right.
1: What's that noise?
2: Oh.
1: Shh. I hear something.
2: Something's coming.
1: Yes. But from which direction? It's hard to tell.
2: Turn off your light. It sounds like they're behind us. Look, there's a light.
4: Hello? Somebody there?
1: Mr. Bolivar?
4: Alan? Joan? Whoa, I didn't expect to catch up with you so quickly.
2: Oh, why are you coming down now? I thought you were going to wait until the last of our members came.
4: I was, but I'm afraid I had no choice. I just had a visit from the police.
2: The police? What did they want?
4: I didn't wait around to find out.
1: Why not, Mr. Bolivar?
4: Well, I'm sorry for those members who will not be able to make the journey with us. But my top priority must be to protect the people of Hollow Earth from the authorities. The government must not be allowed to interfere.
1: Mr. Bolivar, we were just about to turn around.
4: You mean go back to surface Earth?
1: Yes.
4: Why?
1: Look. Shine your light on the passageway in front of us.
4: Oh, what's happened?
1: We don't know. But they're all dead.
4: But these are all of us. Fools. I told them over and over that purity of intent was absolutely necessary.
1: You don't think
4: that clearly the people of Hollow Earth did not want them to go any further.
1: You think they were killed by your super-civilized underground people?
4: Even civilized people have the right to defend themselves. Well, Alan, if you had any lingering doubts about the existence of the world into which we are descending, this should certainly dispel them. Is Joan all right?
2: Yes, I think so.
4: Good. Then let's push on.
1: Push on? You intend to keep going?
4: Of course.
1: I'm sorry, Mr. Bolivar, but Joan and I have changed our minds.
4: You have? Joan, is that true?
2: Yes.
1: Someone has to be notified about these bodies.
4: I see. Well, this does present a problem.
1: Why?
4: As I said, my first priority must be to protect the people of Hollow Earth from government intrusion. What would my chances be of gaining admittance to their world if I let you go back to surface Earth and you told the authorities about this secret entrance?
1: I'm afraid we'll have to, Mr. Bolivar, because of all these bodies.
4: I'm afraid you won't.
2: Alan, he's got a gun.
4: That's right. If you two will just walk along in front of me, we will proceed.
1: The people of Hollow Earth are going to want someone in their midst who carries a pistol.
4: They'll understand that it was in their best interest, Alan.
1: Tell me, Mr. Bolivar, what are you going to do when we come to the bottom of this cave and there's still no sign of a crystal city? Mr. Bolivar?
2: Alan, look behind us. He isn't there.
1: What? Mr. Bolivar!
2: What happened to him?
1: How did he go?
2: He must have slipped and fallen over this ledge and into that chasm.
1: He's gone for good then.
2: Look.
1: Our lights don't even reach the bottom.
2: Alan, let's get out of here.
1: Yeah, give me a hand.
2: Thanks.
1: Oh, the police must have left. We better call them back right away.
2: Wait, before you do, Alan, I want to go.
1: Why?
2: I don't want to talk to the police. I don't want to have to give them a statement.
1: Joan, you're not in some kind of trouble, are you, with the law?
2: No, it's not that. I just don't want to talk about why I was here.
1: Where are you going?
2: Home.
1: You know, Joan, if you wanted to stick around here for a while,
2: No. Thank you, Alan. But I think I'd better go.
1: Well, maybe I could come and visit you sometime.
2: It's a long drive.
1: Well, I wouldn't mind.
2: You wouldn't?
1: No.
2: Well, that.
1: Petoskey, Ohio, right?
2: Yes.
1: I'll give you a 15-minute head start before I call the police.
2: Thank you, Helen.
5: Mother, I'm home.
2: Thank goodness. Oh, Helen, I've been so worried. Where did you go? I called the police, but when they went to Mr. Bolivar's house, they said no one was there. Oh,
1: so it was you who called them.
2: Are you all right? Oh, look at you. You're all covered with dirt. What happened?
1: I'll explain in a minute, Mom. I have to call the police.
2: Why? Alan, where is Mr. Bolivar?
1: He's dead.
2: Dead? Alan, you didn't...
1: No. You said you wanted to know what was going on. But I don't think you're going to believe it. Mr. Bolivar was president of something called the Hollow Earth Club.
2: What in heaven's name is that?
1: Well, it was a group of people who believed the earth is hollow and that an advanced civilization lived down there.
2: How ridiculous. Oh, I always suspected Mr. Bolivar was pixelated.
1: The reason you never saw anyone leave the house is because they're all going down through a tunnel into a cave system to try to find this place.
2: Really? And that's where you were when the police came by?
1: Yeah.
2: Well, did you find it?
1: Oh, Mother, of course not. What we found were the dead bodies of all the club members.
2: Oh, how did they die?
1: I don't know. Mr. Bolivar tried to force us to continue at gunpoint, but then he slipped and...
2: And what? What?
1: Why didn't we hear anything? I was going to say he fell into a chasm. But we should have heard something.
2: We? And who is this we?
1: There was a girl there, too.
2: Oh, was she pretty?
1: Mother, something's wrong.
2: Was she pretty?
1: Those dead people. How did they die? There weren't any marks on them.
2: Alan, what are you talking about? Alan, where are you going? I thought you were going to call the police.
5: Not yet. Yeah, I just want to check some things out first.
2: Don't leave me alone. I'll come with you. Alan, I don't think we should just go into Mr. Bolivar's house like this.
1: There's no need to lower your voice, Mother. Mr. Bolivar's dead, remember?
2: Now, how can you be sure? You said you didn't hear anything.
1: You come through here.
2: What are you going to do?
1: I want to go back down in that cave and have a closer look at those bodies. Help me move back this rug.
2: Why don't you just let the police take care of this?
1: I want to see for myself. There we are.
2: What? There's a trap door.
1: It leads to the tunnel that takes you into the cave. Now, Mr. Bolivar said it took him 3 years to dig it. What?
2: What's the matter?
1: Mother. The tunnel. It's gone.
2: You mean someone
1: There was never a tunnel here at all.
2: Are you sure you have the right trap door?
1: Of course I do.
2: Well, looks to me like someone doesn't want you going back down there.
1: Who?
2: Well, gracious dear, I don't know.
1: But we just came up through that tunnel 10 minutes ago. How could anyone have filled it in so quickly?
2: Don't look at me, Alan. I've been at home all night.
1: Father, what if Mr. Bolivar was right?
0: I do not believe today everything I believed yesterday. And I wonder, will I believe tomorrow everything I believed today? So pondered Mark Twain, and so might the rest of us in the sobering afterglow of our story. For even today, it is true that what exists at the center of our planet is as much a mystery as what exists in galaxies millions of light years away. There is one other loose end to our story, but that I can tie up for you when I return shortly.

0: Good company.
1: Maxwell House, coffee you can count on. Always smells good, always tastes good, always good to the last drop.
2: Good coffee.
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0: it possible that a race of creatures exists and thrives far beneath the Earth's surface? The possibility is a slim one. There is tremendous heat and pressure exerted on the Earth's core. There is radioactivity, and there are all kinds of practical questions. On the other hand, the Earth's diameter is nearly 8,000 miles. That's a lot of territory. As far as from New York to Siberia, a lot could be going on down there. Our cast included Christopher Tabori, John Beale, and Joan Shea. The entire production was under the direction of Hyman Brown. And now, a preview of our next tale.
1: You are going to look for the town of Helm.
2: Who told you?
1: You told me.
2: When did I tell you?
1: Last night, when you were asleep.
2: Well, you don't want to believe what I say while I'm asleep.
1: Why not? I can't believe what you say while you're awake.
2: Now, Soralivka.
1: What did he tell you about Helm, the Baron?
2: He told me to find it.
1: Oh, well, you'll find it. You won't have any trouble at all. You know why? Because you're a fool.
2: Soralivka.
1: And Helm? Do you know what Helm is? Helm is the town of fools.
2: What are you saying?
1: Everyone knows it. That's why the Baron has chosen you.
2: Oh, no.
1: Yes, Mendelimonsha. Light is sent to find light.
2: I won't go.
1: You must go.
2: Mr. Baron thinks I'm a fool.
1: Why shouldn't he think so? You are a fool.
0: This is E.G. Marshall inviting you to return to our Mystery Theater for another adventure in the macabre. Until next time...

0: 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Or hip-hop? 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
4: Now, the rest of the story. Leonard Sly just stood there, his mouth falling open slowly as though some long-forgotten sight were materializing before his eyes. Well, in fact, one was. It was a vision of home. Leonard was born right there in that red brick tenement building. Although he could not really have remembered it, could he? He was so young when the folks picked up and moved from Cincinnati to the house in the Ohio countryside. Maybe Leonard had just been told about the old place so many times that he felt he knew it. Anyway, there he stood, gazing up at the red brick building at 412 Second Street in Cincinnati, even though the building itself had been gone for more years than anybody could remember. In fact, the entire 400 block of Second Street was gone. Victim of the urban planners who believed that plot of real estate would look better as what it now was, Riverfront Stadium, the new home of the Cincinnati Reds baseball team. For Leonard Sly was envisioning the scene as it was in the days of his birth, November 5, 1912. He was picturing the old tenement house at 412 Second Street. From surrounding landmarks, he could tell exactly where the building had been. Leonard elbowed the ballpark spectator next to him. "You see over there," he said, "that's where I was born." The other fellow arched an eyebrow. "That's second base, mister," he answered. "That's right. That's precisely where it was, where second base is right now." And more memories flooded forth. There's old Andy Sly, Leonard's dad, works down at the United States Shoe Company, 412 Second Street. That was near the plant, so the family sank roots there. But the roots never took hold. The shoe company job proved impossibly dreary for a man like Andy, a fellow with adventure inside him, clawing to get out. So the next house was a houseboat on the Ohio River, 3 rooms, 12 foot by 50. The boat had a sail made from a half dozen of Matty Sly's best bed sheets. First day out, a storm ripped the makeshift sail to shreds. Let me interrupt Leonard's reverie right here, because I want you to hear what happened 2 weeks later. Somebody overheard, and somebody remembered what Leonard had said about his birthplace being out there on the riverfront field at second base. Well, you know what the Reds organization did? They sent Leonard second base. The bag itself. And that's all that's left of the early past of Leonard Sly. The far point on a dusty diamond in Cincinnati where grown men play a kid's game. But I thought you'd like to see it for yourself along with Leonard across the decades and through misty eyes. "Not a bad thing to show your grandchildren," Leonard said over 30 years ago after visiting Riverfront Stadium. That is where Grandpa was born. Not, as one might imagine, on a cattle ranch somewhere in the American Southwest, but in an urban tenement transformed into a big league field of dreams. Oh, yes, you know Leonard Sly, the baseball fan for whom second base was home. You know him as cowboy singer-actor Roy Rogers. Only now you know the rest of the story.
5: 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It's only 2 words. Now listen closely. Can all of you say constructive fraud?
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7: Did you ever get the feeling, as you're staring at the ceiling, that this game

0: Al Woodall made it. Swimmer Al Woodall had had a goal for 28 years. And finally, he reached that objective. He has swum from the East 9th Street Pier on Lake Erie across the inner channel to the breakwater, some 600 yards away. Al had tried it countless times. At last he made it. How he made it is the rest of the story. Al Woodall loved Lake Erie. There was a time when I was infatuated with Lake Erie and its islands, but Alfonso Woodall loved that lake. He'd go down to the Cleveland Pier at the end of East 9th Street. He'd stand there for hours, just feasting his eyes on that beautiful waterscape. For 28 years that I know of, Al has watched over and boated on and swum in his lake. Al was a good swimmer. Over the years, he became increasingly challenged to swim all the way across the inner channel. And time and again, he attempted it. When he'd run out of steam, the Coast Guard would catch up and pull him aboard. But one day, Al vowed he'd make it from the pier to the breakwater wall. Once Al got somebody with a powerboat to tow him across on water skis beneath a huge kite. He was aloft only briefly. That effort ended with a couple of broken legs. But do you know his legs were still in casts? The winter day he sighted a duck hunter whose boat had capsized, clinging to floating ice. Al, his legs in casts, swam out and rescued him. The Carnegie Heroes Fund honored him with a medal for that mission. But for all of the people he pulled out, that was the only real recognition he ever got. And as the years piled on, the distance seemed farther from the pier to the breakwater wall. And yet Al never stopped trying. More than 20 times by the best Coast Guard count. And then one day the temptation to try again was unresistible. The lake and the sky were azure blue with only the gentlest swells. And at the age of 64, he's running out of years. He could not resist. He peeled off his shirt. He kicked off his shoes. He dived in and he headed for the wall. When the Coast Guard got word from a boat in the harbor that somebody was in the water swimming east to west, appeared to be struggling, Seaman Jim Bodine got the call. He didn't have to ask. That would be Al. A 41-foot Coast Guard boat was dispatched. As the boat neared Al and the crew tossed a life ring for him to grab onto, Al shook his head negatively and kept swimming toward the breakwater wall. But he was growing conspicuously weaker. The ring was swung toward him again. He pushed it aside and kept swimming. Finally, it was decided to put a rescue swimmer over the side. Well, when Al saw that the other fellow was swimming toward him, he realized that if he were ever to reach his breakwater wall objective, he must now not only go the distance, he must win the race, must somehow elude his well-intentioned pursuer. So Al, exhausted and full of determination, took a deep breath, submerged, began swimming toward the wall underwater, invisible to those on the surface. You'll never find it in an official record book of the great swimmers and their accomplishments, but Al Woodall reached the wall. He made it. After 28 years of trying, he attained his goal. October 2 of last year, a 21-gun salute Coast Guard ceremony celebrated Al's victory. A memorial service, wherein Al's cremated remains, his ashes, were taken by the Coast Guard patrol boat and in the presence of Al's family sifted into the water of his lake alongside the breakwater wall, where the day after he went under the waves, his body had been recovered by Cleveland police divers. For Alfonso Woodall, who so loved Lake Erie, achieved in death what had so persistently eluded him in life. Caressed by the unseen hand of a gentle current, he'd gone the distance. At long last, he had touched the wall, and now you know the rest of the story.
1: Now, the rest of the story. Even after W.C. Ralston had become one of the most important men in the state, Californians still called him Billy, Billy Ralston. So respected and loved was he, you'd think that they'd have a town named after him. Well, they did, and they didn't. But this is the rest of the story. In 1851, Billy was 25, a steamship captain. That was the year he first sailed into San Francisco Bay. The gold rush had begun 3 years before. Young Billy would capitalize on the booming California economy. Within the next two decades, he'd built the Palace, the finest hotel on the West Coast. He'd served among the first regents at the University of California. He had created railroad companies and telegraph companies and steamship companies and woolen mills and sugar refineries and furniture factories. He had founded a bank, the Bank of California, and in so doing, he might have immediately made himself president of that financial institution. But he did not, and the reason he did not is what's significant here. Billy Ralston, despite his aggressive business attitude, was basically a very shy gentleman. uncomfortable whenever folks began making a fuss over him. The presidency of the Bank of California, Ralston declared, that should go to a man of greater prestige. Of course, Billy Ralston was a man of great prestige, and yet he modestly declined the honor, naming instead a Sacramento businessman banker to the lofty position. And you know what? Billy Ralston ran the Bank of California from behind the scenes anyway. Then there was the time the Central Pacific Railroad came to Billy Ralston for help. The company wanted to acquire another railroad company, the San Francisco and San Jose. The price, $3.25 million in gold. The money was no problem, but Central Pacific needed a broker to help him secure the option. Billy Ralston agreed to act as broker. And when the deal went through, Central Pacific chartered a new line, calling it the San Joaquin Railroad, and the Big Four of Central so appreciated Billy's assistance in the matter that they proposed to honor him. They said that the first town that grew up and thrived along the San Joaquin line must bear the name of William C. Ralston. But yet again, for all of the bold wheeling and dealing, Billy was uncomfortable in the spotlight. The most famous financier on the West Coast was just plain shy. Billy was present at the public meeting, which had convened for the purpose of making Ralston, California, a reality. They were about to second the motion when Billy stood and tugged at his collar and cleared his throat and said, "Thank you from the bottom of my heart, but no thank you." Well, the citizens respected Billy's wishes. There would be no Ralston, California. But you know what they did? They named the town after him anyway, sort of. For in Interstate Route 5, east of San Francisco, there's a town, the name of which honors California's most paradoxical bigwig, an industrialist financier who helped put that state on the map, and yet who was too shy to imagine his own name on the map. The town fathers would not permit the honor to escape Billy Ralston. But you see, in Spanish it translates, modest man, and the name of that town, named in his honor, is Modesto. And now you know the rest of the story.
2: Now, the rest of the story. Jonas Hanway retired fabulously wealthy at 38. His financial independence allowed for many philanthropies, the founding of hospitals and orphanages. There's even a monument in Westminster Abbey to Jonas Hanway. The personal fortune which permitted his early and exceedingly comfortable retirement was earned honestly. And here is how. As a young Englishman, Jonas Hanway saw very little of England. He was a traveling trader, a merchant whose business trips took him to Russia and the Far East. In 1740, Jonas was selling woolen goods in Persia, and it was then and there that he happened to cross an ancient item carried by two slaves, attendants of a sultan. The item, in fact, belonged to the sultan. It so utterly fascinated Jonas that he tried to think of a way of compacting it, of making it smaller. One idea led to another, and before long, Hanway had manufactured several hundred of them to sell right there in Persia. Eventually, the sultan, owner of the original, learned that Jonas was planning to peddle imitations, and he, the sultan, was greatly angered. He commanded his soldiers to capture this Englishman, this Jonas Hanway, dead or alive. For the item which Jonas had miniaturized and was now reproducing for sale was a symbol of sovereignty for rulers only. Well, upon hearing of this, Jonas fled Persia for his life, returned to England, and only that fascinating Far Eastern idea followed him home. Immediately, with the money he had made from other forms of trade, Jonas began once again to manufacture the handheld what's-it he had discovered half a world away. Carrying one personally wherever he went, Jonas became a walking billboard, a one-man advertisement for a most unusual product. That product soon swept England, and in time, every elsewhere. In 1772, 2 years after Jonas Hanway's death, the peculiar but useful item to which he had devoted his business acumen appeared in America. At first sight of it, some say, horses reared, women screamed, children ran. And today it is taken for granted until it is needed. And as I say, there's a monument in Westminster Abbey, Jonas Hanway's monument. But while many remember him as a philanthropist, founder of hospitals and orphanages, a man of charity who retired at 38 to do good with his fortune, let's you and I remember the young English merchant who stumbled across a sultan's sovereign symbol and reproduced it and introduced it as the item you rarely have when you need. Oh, and something else. Upon his return from Persia and his subsequent promotion of this new product, Jonas Hanway made many friends, but he also made a number of enemies, specifically horse-drawn taxi drivers. Because, you see, until then, the covered carriage monopolized mobile shelter. And Jonas Hanway was offering a reliable alternative, a clever device you know as the umbrella. Only now, you know the rest of the story.
3: Now, the rest of the story. Jim was a country boy in Cleveland, 17, fresh off the farm, eager for adventure. But the most exciting thing he could think of was to join the crew of a steamer on the Great Lakes. Quickly it became clear, however, no captain was going to hire a boy who'd never been in the water before, who in fact could not even swim. So Jim grew determined to get the experience he needed, even if it meant doing something that was not quite so exciting. That's how Jim wound up as a teamster on a barge on the Ohio Canal. In those days, canaling was at the bottom of sailing, and it was the sort of life that attracted rough, often unsavory young men. But Jim saw it only as paying the dues, the means to an end. What with the barge lurching and the guide rope jerking, Jim fell into the canal a lot. 13 times he fell into the canal. Each time the captain fished him out, Jim was admonished each time, "Better learn to swim, boy. Someday you'll need me and I won't be around." That someday was one midnight. Jim was alone on duty when he watched the guide rope draw treacherously taut. The boy was just about to heave a double coil into the water when the barge gave a violent jolt, and suddenly Jim was flying through the air, head over heels. Before he knew it, the cold, black Ohio Canal was closing in around him. Jim reached in all directions for anything. His hands found a stretch of rope from the loose coil that he had been about to throw. The coil was still loose. The water seemed to burn as Jim sank farther and farther, desperately clutching at the limp cable. "Oh, God," he cried inside. "Oh, God, help me." At once the tangled line resisted him. Somehow there was strength left to pull on that now secure rope, to pull himself to the surface, and gasping, back to the deck of the barge. But this is the rest of the story. Uncharacteristically, in fact, as never ever before, the cable had kinked and snagged on the rim of the canal boat. Jim was willing to accept that as luck until he had investigated for himself. So Jim stood on the deck, throwing that rope toward the point at which it had snagged. He had thrown it 100 times when he stopped counting, and yet not once could he reproduce the phenomenon that had saved him. Well, the next morning, Jim related all that you've just heard to the captain. "I know now it was God who spared my life," said Jim, "and he did not spare it for me to throw away here." So Jim left the Ohio Canal, returned home to get a proper education. The Lord had something in store for him. He knew it with all of his heart, and he vowed that he would prepare himself, which he did. Now, the history books dutifully relate Jim's eventual accomplishments as this nation's 20th president, James A. Garfield. But now I hope you'll never see his picture on a classroom wall without recalling the teenage canal hand who fell from grace and reached out for a hand in the darkness, because now you know the rest of the story.

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0: like you hard. Ain't nobody scared when they in the backyard. Come up out the hood and look around and stop recycling bullshit sounds. I'm real with this.
1: Hip-hop.
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0: 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The mainstream media feeds us only what they want us to know. And the rest? Oh, it's bad to talk about it, so we mustn't dare. One radio show does. 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
4: There's a land that is fairer than day, and by faith we can see it afar, where the Father waits over the way.

0: Now, the rest of the story. December 1936, the industrial home for children in Woodstock, Illinois. It's midnight, and someone is singing. Awakened by the soft, sweet melody, Oscar Allred, the manager of the children's home, rises from bed, puts on his robe. He must investigate. Which of the orphans in his charge, he wonders, is singing in the middle of the night? Well, first, Mr. Allred inspects the sleeping quarters, but passing room to room, he finds nothing but darkness, silence, because now the singing has stopped. Well, next morning, Mr. Allred calls the boys and girls together and asks who was singing last night. Well, the children regard one another with wide eyes, but no answer. No one is going to be punished, Mr. Allred assures them. He'd just like to know who and why, but still nobody answers. And the matter is forgotten, almost. Because that evening, after the lights are out, Mr. Allred is still awake in his room. If it's a pranky reasons, then surely the little culprit won't be able to resist a repeat performance. And sure enough, minutes later, Mr. Allred is once more in slippers and robe and out in the dark hallway and trying to discern the source of that sweet, small voice. Now, one place he'd not looked the night before was the basement. So quietly, Mr. Allred went down the stairs, and there, as he had expected, he apprehended the mystery serenader, who turned out to be the youngest orphan at the children's home. Her name was Minnie. But Mr. Allred was wrong about this being a joke. Minnie just liked to sing in privacy, and she sang very well. Well, considering her harmless intentions and her remarkable talent, Mr. Allred could hardly be angry. In fact, right then and there, he got an idea. The following day, he made two or three phone calls to the media. It was a great story, after all, a gifted orphan singing in the dark with an untrained yet entirely beautiful voice, soothing, mellifluous, and a two-octave range. Well, the media did take notice. The week before Christmas, Minnie was prepped and primped and on her way to Chicago with her escort, of course, the tall, slender Mr. Allred. Once in the Windy City, they drove to NBC Studios. This was to be Minnie's singing debut before a live audience listening to the NBC Jamboree that evening. The success of Minnie's first encounter with a microphone was summed up in the radio section of next week's Newsweek. Quote, "New star makes first appearance in Chicago studios. The guest star of the evening rose to her full height. Her throat quivered, and from it poured the golden notes of a rich coloratura soprano," and so on. Within 2 weeks of her triumphal Blue Network debut, the diminutive prima donna had her own public relations director, and movie offers, and recording contracts, and a string of personal appearances on stage and radio. And through it all, as far as we know, Minnie never forgot her humble beginnings, nor now will you. Because little orphan Minnie, discovered while singing in the cellar of the industrial home for children, the vocalist who set the nation on its ear and thereafter was hailed as, quote, the phenomenon of the century, why, she was a real live singing mouse. Only now, you know the rest of the story.
1: Now, the rest of the story. Joni Molinsky. She had waited such a long time to have a real date with a real boy. She had waited until her freshman year at Connecticut College. In fact, it was to be a blind date. But that was okay. The girl who had fixed it up had promised he's an adorable boy from Yale. So, Joni, the perpetual outsider, maybe for the first time in her lonely, longing life, got her hopes way up. For the big evening, she wore her best gray flannel dress with matching gray flannel shoes. Primping in the mirror, she frowned at her ample 132 pounds, then tugged at her clothing, vainly attempting to conceal it. When her girlfriend excitedly called out, "He's here," Joni caught her breath, with all of the poise that she could muster, began descending the dormitory stairway. Now they were face to face, she and the young man who was about to make up for all of the years of alienation and humiliation, and the adorable boy from Yale, who might have made her fondest dreams come true, or at least ought to have left them undisturbed, turned to Joni's girlfriend, the one who had arranged the blind date, and with an expression of disgust, admonished aloud, "Why didn't you tell me?" The rest of the evening, the boy protested his predicament by utterly ignoring Joni. And then after a brief while that seemed a lifetime for both, he was gone. For him, the awkward experience may have rendered a crude story or two for friends back at Yale before it was dismissed and forgotten. But not for Joni. For her, the nightmare blind date lived on in eyes that yearned for the happiness they saw in others' lives, in a heart that ached for all that it was not allowed to share, in lips now certain they would never smile again. But this is the rest of the story. Years later, Joni Malinsky has a life and a home, and yes, a loving husband of her own. She's giving a large dinner party. Among her invited guests is a female acquaintance whom she's not seen in years, never met the woman's husband, she thinks. And into Joni's house they walk. That's right, the husband, now a bald, fat, 40-something doctor, was once the adorable boy from Yale who broke Joni Malinsky's heart. And more startling still, he does not remember Joni. Does not even remember her. An obvious cheater, he proceeded to make passes at his hostess. He tried to get her alone in the kitchen, stares lecherously, makes physical contact wherever possible, offers incredibly, "Let me help you," without suggesting precisely how. No, Joni does not attempt to remind him of that dreadful evening years before, nor after this one will she ever see him again. But he will see her. The emotions he conjured would inspire a screenplay entitled "The Girl Most Likely To." Yes, Joni Malinsky's screenplay about an ugly duckling girl who grows up to become a swan of sorts and then murders every boy who ever slighted her. For years now, you have been delighted by the brash self-confidence of the star Joni Malinsky became. But today, you have met the impossible dreamer, the shy, scared, forgettable girl behind the quick smile and the lightning quip who one day would call herself Joan Rivers. Only now you know the rest of the story. Now, the rest of the story. Philadelphia dentist Malin Loomis was Mr. False Teeth. That is, he invented the mineral plating process for making false teeth. The Kaolin process, it's called. His U.S. patent is dated May 1854. He held a subsequent British patent, Malin Loomis. And yet, despite his having created modern dentures, and despite an arguably memorable name, Malin Loomis, he's a mostly forgotten man. Came from a distinguished family. Dental practice was very successful. Personally, he was clever, inventive, but that's what complicated his life. Malin was in his early 30s when he began tinkering with the invention of which few remember him. The dentist labored more than a decade during his spare time and was in his 40s before he felt his pet project was ready to be shared with the rest of the world. Malin called a meeting of scientists in Virginia. And before that eminent audience, he demonstrated his new discovery, and his invention was greeted with unanimous enthusiasm. And after the back-patting was finished, and the scientists had gone home, and the money men moved in, Boston capitalists who approached the inventive dentist and proposed that they all get rich, well, hey, that was fine with Malin. Then came September 24, 1869. A day of unprecedented panic on Wall Street. They called it Black Friday. There would be nothing like it until the crash of 1929. Anyway, the economic upheaval broke Loomis's Boston backers, so the dentist decided to wait out the Wall Street storm. But after 2 years, Malin, tired of waiting for the East Coast to come around, found some eager bankers in Chicago. The dentist was really onto something, the bankers agreed. So, yes, they would gladly put their money into his invention. And that encouraging news came the first week of October 1871. You know what happened the second week? The Great Chicago Fire. So once more, Malin Loomis's prospective investors were wiped out. But his invention was really good. It was so good that even the United States government tried to assist this hapless dentist. In fact, economic assistance in the form of a so-named Loomis Bill passed the House in May of 1872 and the Senate in January of 73. President Grant even signed the bill. But the problem was that by the time the bill had gone through legislation, Malin's money appropriation had been legislated out. And the end, well, the whole thing amounted to little more than congratulations. And Malin died in 1886, heartbroken. They say over his nation's failure to recognize him, the mineral plating process for making false teeth? No, Malin was not concerned about that. It was his other invention that we've been discussing, for which Malin held his highest hopes, the invention of wireless telegraphy. That's right, the invention with which history has credited Marconi. But you've just learned that a Philadelphia dentist named Malin Loomis gave his first public demonstration conducting a two-way wireless communication at a distance of 18 miles 6 years before Guglielmo Marconi was born. Now you know the rest of the story.
2: The rest of the story. 1883. That was Josh Tatum's lucky year, the year of the Liberty Head Nickel. When Josh first saw the newly issued coin, he couldn't believe it. Except for its color, it might easily have been mistaken for $5. It was approximately the same size. The word cents, C-E-N-T-S, was nowhere on the nickel. On the reverse side, there was only a large Roman numeral 5. Both coin faces were remarkably similar, each bearing a woman's head wearing a Liberty headpiece. So, the color principal distinguishing factor between 5 cents worth of metal and $5 worth. Well, that challenge was too enticing to pass up. Josh took the new nickel to a jeweler friend in Boston. The jeweler just happened to have a gold plating machine. They gold plated one of the new nickels, and the result was astonishing. Even its weight was now more impressively similar to that of a $5 gold piece. Josh requested 1,000 gold-plated nickels from his jeweler friend, and when he received them, he hit the streets. The first victim was a tobacconist, from whom Josh purchased a 5-cent cigar. Josh simply presented a plated nickel, and the man behind the counter promptly gave him $4.95 in change. Wow, the scheme had worked. With a little effort and even less expense, Josh Tatum had increased the value of the common nickel 100 times. Triumphantly, he took the remaining gilded nickels on a tour of the town. A week later, he'd netted $950. That was quite a sum a century ago. And while Josh had been making change, his jeweler friend had been busy plating more nickels, 5,000 more. So Josh took those, made another even more lucrative excursion. This one through the towns between Boston and New York. Occasionally, a sharp-eyed shopkeeper would grow suspicious, and yet the current date on the coin suggested that the United States Mint had issued a slightly variant design. Josh was not caught until one day. After the story hit the papers, hundreds of Josh's victims stepped forward to accuse him. Although at the trial, as each witness was cross-examined, none who claimed to have been cheated, not one said that Josh had ever actually asked for change. He had merely produced the gilded nickels. He had received change without requesting it. And therefore, it was ruled that the victims had actually swindled themselves. Oh, yes. You see, Josh could not have asked for change. He could not. Josh was a deaf mute. And since there was no law against plating nickels, Josh went free. All your life you've heard the slang phrase, "Oh, you're joshing." People will say, when they think you've been making fun of them, trying to fool them, "Oh, you're joshing." Well, that was originally inspired by the clever deception of Josh Tatum. At least that's what legend says. I don't know for sure about that. I know for sure about this. Everyone who knows that it's against the law to deface American coins now knows the case which inspired that law. That is the rest of the story.
3: Now, the rest of the story. Mr. Payne always looked forward to his brother's visits, but since Mr. Payne lived in Flat Rock, Kentucky, and his brother lived 70 miles away in Georgetown, Ohio, they saw each other very seldom. Until one day, the brother from Ohio showed up on Mr. Payne's doorstep. So happened that a Georgetown neighbor, a 15-year young boy named Liss, was accustomed to making long trips in his two-horse carriage to Chillicothe, to Maysville, even to Louisville and back. It was no problem, Liss had offered, to take Mr. Payne's brother to Flat Rock in his carriage, and the three had a nice visit. During that visit, young Liss fell in love with Mr. Payne's horse. Well, it was a fine-looking saddle horse. All that weekend, the Payne brothers noticed the boy noticing the animal, and after a while, Liss got up the nerve to propose a deal, a swap for one of the teenager's carriage horses. Mr. Payne confided that his saddle horse had never worn a collar before. "What makes you think he won't spook in harness?" the man asked. Well, Liss proudly related to him that he'd worked with all kinds of horses since he was small, plow horses, wagon horses, and sleigh horses. He knew what he was doing, and the trade was made. It was only later, long after his weekend guests had departed, that Mr. Payne learned the rest of the story. His brother and young Liss were several miles on their return carriage trip to Georgetown, the new horse now paired with the old one, when suddenly a big dog came running at them, barking furiously, and the horses bolted. Within 100 yards after they had outrun the dog, Liss managed to stop his team. It was only after they had resumed their journey that the trouble started. For the new horse, the saddle horse Mr. Payne had never harnessed broken, was yet to be. With neither provocation nor warning, he kicked hard a couple of times and tore off down the country road, practically dragging his veteran harness mate, to say nothing of his terrified passengers. Well, up ahead and just beyond the place where the road turned sharply, there was a ravine, and there was a sharp drop-off. More than 20 feet straight down, and Liss had no illusions about the team making that turn voluntarily. It was only through skill and experience and just enough luck to make up the difference that the boys stopped the runaway horses on the very brink of certain death for all of them. And this, Mr. Payne's brother later wrote to him, was the incredible part. Young Liss brought that team back to town without further incident by taking his handkerchief and blindfolding the skittish horse. And thus calmed and still guided by the reins, he completed the journey at a leisurely pace. It was the teenager's resourcefulness that had impressed Mr. Payne's brother, the same resourcefulness that one day would serve his nation. And yet, in retrospect, it was that brush with death that narrowly averted disaster at the edge of a Kentucky ravine that may have made the difference some 4 decades later, when the alternatives were slavery and freedom. The world has forgotten the Payne brothers. When Liss recalled the incident many years later, he neglected even to mention their first names. But you remember the teenager called Liss by his mother Hannah, the young man who almost paid with his life for hitching a saddle horse to a carriage as Ulysses S. Grant, General Grant, and now you know the rest of the story.
0: Now, the rest of the story. At the age of 57, Tom fell into a depression. He succeeded as a farmer, but so what? There were plenty of successful farmers around. Would it have been just as well, Tom wondered, had he never lived at all? Well, to lift himself from the doldrums, he sat down and began writing out a list of what he'd done with his life. And the very first item made him smile. He'd done nothing else ever. That one accomplishment would justify his existence. The clearing of the Rivanna River. He was barely 22 at the time, young enough to be full of dreams and old enough to act on them. The Rivanna was little more than a stream back then, which flowed through Tom's farmland. Wouldn't it be great, he thought, if those waters could be made navigable? Now, I should explain that the Rivanna is the north branch of another larger river called the James. The point at which the two rivers unite is where tobacco and other agricultural produce had to be transported over land, then to be shipped on the James River. Both the cost and the inconvenience of that overland transportation would be diminished considerably if only the farmers in that area could send their goods down the Ravana, but it was treacherously shallow in spots with big rocks jutting out of the water. And because the Ravana was not traveled, it had never been cleared of fallen trees and debris and other obstructions. Well, this 22-year-old farmer decided it was time somebody investigate the Ravana's potential as a passable waterway. So one summer day, he took a canoe downstream, set the canoe in the water, and just headed for the James River. And much to his delight, he discovered that there was only one seriously obstructed stretch of the Ravana. Larger boats could make it to the James, he concluded, if the loose rock at that point could be hauled out. Well, when they got back home, the young man enthusiastically apprised a neighbor of the situation. The neighbor was Dr. Thomas Walker, an influential officer of the local legislature. And consequently, in October, Dr. Walker introduced to his assembly a proposal which would permit the clearing of the Ravana. And when the act passed, the young farmer began collecting subscriptions and making contracts, preparing for the project. It is a matter of record that the Ravana was cleared and thereafter became the channel through which most of the country's tobacco was transported to market. And now you know how it happened. You know because at the age of 57, a farmer got depressed, got to wondering whether his life had made a difference to anyone. And when he sat down and made a list of all the things he'd done, at the top of that list, that which evidently he recounted with the greatest pride, was the clearing of the Ravana River for agricultural commerce. That written list survives him. And reading it, we can see how sometimes even a history maker can't properly evaluate his place in history. Because you see, the fellow who put clearing rocks out of a river at the pinnacle of his life's accomplishments, why, he was Thomas Jefferson. Only now, you know the rest of the story.
4: 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It's only two words. Now listen closely. Can all of you say constructive fraud?
5: Constructive fraud!
6: Did you ever get the feeling as you're staring at the ceiling that this game of life

which few remember him. The dentist labored more than a decade during his spare time and was in his 40s before he felt his pet project was ready to be shared with the rest of the world. Malan called a meeting of scientists in Virginia, and before that eminent audience, he demonstrated his new discovery, and his invention was greeted with unanimous enthusiasm. And after the back-patting was finished and the scientists had gone home and the money men moved in, Boston capitalists who approached the inventive dentist and proposed that they all get rich, well, hey, that was fine with Malan. Then came September 24, 1869, a day of unprecedented panic on Wall Street. They called it Black Friday. There would be nothing like it until the crash of 1929. Anyway, the economic upheaval broke Loomis's Boston backers, so the dentist decided to wait out the Wall Street storm. But after 2 years, Malan, tired of waiting for the East Coast to come around, found some eager bankers in Chicago. The dentist was really onto something, the bankers agreed. So yes, they would gladly put their money into his invention. And that encouraging news came the first week of October 1871. You know what happened the second week? The Great Chicago Fire. So once more, Malan Loomis's prospective investors were wiped out. But his invention was really good. It was so good that even the United States government tried to assist this hapless dentist. In fact, economic assistance in the form of a so-named Loomis Bill passed the House in May of 1872 and the Senate in January of 73. President Grant even signed the bill. But the problem was that by the time the bill had gone through legislation, Malan's money appropriation had been legislated out. And the end? Well, the whole thing amounted to little more than congratulations. And Malan died in 1886, heartbroken. They say, over his nation's failure to recognize him, the mineral plating process for making false teeth? No, Malan was not concerned about that. It was his other invention that we've been discussing, for which Malan held his highest hopes, the invention of wireless telegraphy. That's right, the invention with which history has credited Marconi. But you've just learned that a Philadelphia dentist named Malan Loomis gave his first public demonstration conducting a two-way wireless communication at a distance of 18 miles 6 years before Guglielmo Marconi was born. Now you know the rest of the story.

0: Now, the rest of the story. Mark was in the middle of a dream that he might have liked to recall when a pounding on the door drove it from his memory forever. The young medical student struggled to his feet and stumbled through the darkness toward the insistent sound. It was Frank. His old friend had driven 200 miles from Grand Rapids, Minnesota, to St. Paul in the middle of the night. "What's wrong?" Mark asked. "I need a favor," Frank said. "Doctor business." "I'm not a doctor yet," Mark reminded him. "It doesn't matter," Frank answered, and he began pacing like an anxious animal in a cage. "It's Ethel," he said. His voice is breaking now. "It's Ethel. She needs an abortion." Mark sank into a chair. "Frank's wife needed an abortion?" he asked, stressing the operative word. "Ethel is jumping off tables," Frank confided, "purposely hurling herself down flights of stairs. Our two growing girls are plenty, she thinks. She doesn't want any more children." "And what did Frank think?" Mark wanted to know. Well, the former stopped pacing, slowly, wearily wiped a hand across his face. "Maybe Ethel was right," he concluded. "They were happy as they were. Anyway, she was only 2 months pregnant, no big deal, eh?" And yet no big deal in the winter of 1921 was both illegal and dangerous. Well, Mark was wide awake now, and his mind was racing. Frank and Ethel were a successful, respected young couple in their community. Frank wrote a popular society column for the Itasca County Independent. His wife was beautiful, talented. There must be something darker in all this, Mark decided. Although Frank had never discussed the matter openly, most folks who had known him for a while assumed that he was bisexual. There had been whispers of relationships with men, but that was before Ethel. Well, maybe some even since. The gossip was so persistent that Frank's wife could scarcely have avoided overhearing it eventually, perhaps in time to prevent a third pregnancy from bringing a little boy into the household. Well, Mark had no doubt that Frank would continue to be an excellent father regardless of the gender of his child, so he beseeched his friend to return home to convince Ethel of the same. It was almost dawn when Mark won the argument. And later, back in the little white house on Hoffman Avenue in Grand Rapids, Frank talked Ethel into having their third baby. For once upon a life-and-death dilemma, a University of Minnesota medical student named Mark Rabwin was awakened by a frantic young man in the middle of the night. Now, you've never heard of Mark before, nor surely will you ever hear of him again. But I think now you will never forget him. Because in the winter of 1921, it was he, and he all alone, who stood between a baby-to-be and oblivion. An infant eventually born June 10, 1922. A completely normal, happy little girl whom the world one day would applaud. Judy Garland. Now, you know the rest of the story.
1: Now, the rest of the story. 11 years after Charles Lindbergh's historic transatlantic flight, a 31-year-old pilot named Douglas Corrigan also flew the Atlantic. He insisted, unintentionally. Doug Corrigan was a mechanic at the Northrop Corporation Aircraft Works in Inglewood, California, and when his summer vacation time rolled around in July of 1938, he decided to take an airplane trip in his own airplane. He had procured the craft at an auction 6 years previous for $900. It was a second-hand Curtis Robin monoplane with an old Wright J6 engine, a real flying crate, top speed about 95 miles an hour. Anyway, Doug thought it might be fun to take Lizzie, that's what he called his plane, to fly her from Los Angeles to New York. Doug's friends saying good luck were thinking goodbye. But at least there'd be ground under him all the way. In an emergency, he could land if he had to. So Doug and his rickety flying Lizzie took off from Los Angeles and headed east. But Lizzie didn't want to come down out of the clouds. For 2,700 miles, she stayed aloft, and roughly 27 hours later, she and Doug had landed safely at New York's Roosevelt Field. There were some raised eyebrows, but no spectacular publicity accompanying Doug Corrigan's non-stop journey coast to coast. It had been a pleasant experience, he said, but now he must return home. At dawn the next morning, Doug informed the manager of the airfield that he was going back to California, and clearance was granted. Doug boarded his faithful Lizzie, and once more they took off into the blue yonder, but then he disappeared. What I mean to say is that all day and all the next night there was no trace of Doug or Lizzie. By the following morning it was official. Douglas Corrigan was missing. It was well into the second day and an ocean away that an American plane was spotted streaking over Belfast, Ireland? Ireland. And yes, it was Lizzie and Doug Corrigan. An hour later, they'd found their way to Baldonnell Airport near Dublin, and among Doug's first words as he opened the cockpit door were, "Where am I?" Informed, he expressed surprise, saying he'd hoped he had returned to California. "I must have flown the wrong way," they heard him say. Of course, when the American press learned what had happened, they gave Doug a nickname. "Wrong Way," they called him. "Wrong Way Corrigan." And despite the skeptics, Doug stuck to his story, claimed he'd set his compass incorrectly, insisted he and Lizzie had climbed up into the clouds beyond the sight of land or sea, and next thing they knew, they were in Ireland. Do you believe it? Well, maybe you shouldn't. Because the year previous, in 1937, Doug Corrigan had applied for permission to make a solo transatlantic flight. But after inspecting his plane, old Lizzie, the Bureau of Air Commerce denied permission, told Doug he could not fly the Atlantic Ocean because his plane would never make it. Only now you know the rest of the story.
0: Now, the rest of the story. Each and every Sunday, 15-year young Eddie could be found on a certain street in Columbus, Ohio, in front of the Frayer Miller Company. His nose was pressed against the glass, gazing inside in wide-eyed wonder. For the Frayer Miller plant was open and operating 7 days a week, holidays included, and in those early years of this century, they were producing something most revolutionary, an automobile. The company was manufacturing only one car a month, only one model, which Mr. Frayer himself had designed, and because he worked long hours pushing a broom Monday through Saturday, young Eddie made Sunday his special day. To go down to Miller Frayer, to watch and to dream. And Eddie would surely want to work there someday, building cars, he told his friends. But no matter whom he told, the answer was always the same. Eddie should know better. There were plenty of people in line for a job who knew something about engineering, but the plant had all the personnel they needed. Frayer Miller was not hiring. But one day, Eddie got up the nerve to go inside, to approach Mr. Frayer himself. Seemed like a pleasant man. Said he'd seen Eddie come around about once a week on Sundays, wasn't it? And then the gentleman asked what it was that Eddie wanted, and Eddie said, "I want to help you build automobiles. Can I have a job?" But Mr. Frayer shook his head. "I'm sorry, kid," he said. "Frayer Miller is not hiring." But that brings us to the rest of the story. The following morning, Eddie did not report to his usual job. He went instead to Frayer Miller, 7 o'clock sharp. That would give him an hour and a half before Mr. Frayer arrived. Plant manager let Eddie in. "I'm the new boy," he announced. And then he asked where they kept the heavy floor brush and the broom. The manager pointed to a corner of the machine shop, and Eddie went to work. Messiest, most cluttered place the youngster had ever seen. Benches heaped with dirt and machine shavings. Floors about the same. By 8:30, when Mr. Frayer showed up, half of the shop was still dirty and disheveled. But the other half was shining, sparkling, eat off the floor clean. While Mr. Frayer stood there for a moment, Then at last, much impressed by the incredible contrast, he broke into a broad grin and he said, "Son, you've got your job. You've got your job. But not only sweeping floors, anybody that determined and conscientious ought to report to Tuamaker Schwartz and help him make carburetors." So 15-year young Eddie was going to be building cars after all. And so did two fledglings grow up together, Eddie and automotives. The history of that industry hails him as an internationally renowned, world record-holding race car driver and a distinguished automotive engineer. But American history books honor him as so much more: as a war hero, as a flying ace. But now you know how and where the lifelong love affair began between the seductive whir and purr of fine machinery. That was his world, the world of a small boy destined to make a big difference in that world, Eddie Rickenbacker. Because now you know the rest of the story. Now, the rest of the story. "Blast it," muttered Lewis, squinting into the gray winter storm from a rain-streaked window in the Lime Rock Lighthouse. Oh, it was a ship, all right, a warship from the looks of her murky silhouette. And she was foundering out there in those angry waves. And the screaming winds off Newport were adding to the mystery of the night. "Blast it," muttered Lewis again. The doomed vessel was more than half a mile away, which meant the lighthouse keeper probably could not reach her in time. But dismal odds had never stopped Lewis before, and they would not today, and so, leaning into the howling gale, the intrepid sentinel of Rhode Island Sound struggled across the Lime Rock to the wildly pitching skiff moored there. Off came the line, aboard came the oars, out into the dark madness Lewis rowed. The waves were rising higher now, like mountains of icy water tumbling after one another. No way to stay on course, one might imagine, for lack of any visible destination. And yet, this keeper knew these waters like a schooner's rigging, by feel as much as sight. And so, up and over the endless water mountains, Lewis pulled, biting the oars into the brine for a backaching, timeless time, until, suddenly, a whale's length away, a head appeared above the surface, and then another head, two men in the Atlantic's deadly embrace. And they were alive. Seeing the skiff, the pathetic figures thrashed about, although their cries were crushed beneath their captor's roar. Lewis rode in close, pulled one aboard, then the other, prowled the raging ocean for half an hour before returning to shore. Two survivors, not enough, Lewis thought, but the seamen who roamed those waters knew the rest of the story, that the valiant, vigilant keeper of Lime Rock Lighthouse had rescued more shipwreck victims than any old salt in the history of Rhode Island Sound. Among the more notable reclamations from Neptune's lair were four young boys in 1859, three Irish shepherds, one of their prize-winning sheep in 1867, 22 daring rescues throughout Lewis's incomparable career, which began at the age of 17. So famous did Lewis eventually become that by 1870, admiring tourists were rowing out to Lime Rock by the hundreds, hoping for a glimpse of this living legend. But living legends must die one day. And so one night in the quiet of Lime Rock Lighthouse, this one did. "If there were some people out there who needed my help," the celebrated sentinel had once said, "I would go to them even if I knew I could never get back." So just maybe out there somewhere, in that ocean of clouds between us and evermore, an angel stands, waving wayfarers clear of the rocks and on toward the shining shore, a keeper of the lamp sometimes scorned by landlubbers for behavior unbecoming the fairer gender. You see, the lifelong savior of big, strong men who happened to be a shy, slight woman was named Ida Lewis, And now you know the rest of the story.

0: Now, the rest of the story. At the age of 57, Tom fell into a depression. He succeeded as a farmer, but so what? There were plenty of successful farmers around. Would it have been just as well, Tom wondered, had he never lived at all? Well, to lift himself from the doldrums, he sat down and began writing out a list of what he'd done with his life. And the very first item made him smile. He'd done nothing else ever. That one accomplishment would justify his existence. The clearing of the Rivanna River. He was barely 22 at the time, young enough to be full of dreams and old enough to act on them. The Rivanna was little more than a stream back then, which flowed through Tom's farmland. Wouldn't it be great, he thought, if those waters could be made navigable? Now, I should explain that the Rivanna is the north branch of another larger river called the James. The point at which the two rivers unite is where tobacco and other agricultural produce had to be transported over land than to be shipped on the James River. Both the cost and the inconvenience of that overland transportation would be diminished considerably if only the farmers in that area could send their goods down the Rivanna, but it was treacherously shallow in spots, with big rocks jutting out of the water. And because the Rivanna was not traveled, it had never been cleared of fallen trees and debris and other obstructions. Well, this 22-year-old farmer decided it was time somebody investigate the Rivanna's potential as a passable waterway. So one summer day, he took a canoe downstream, set the canoe in the water, and just headed for the James River. And much to his delight, he discovered that there was only one seriously obstructed stretch of the Rivanna. Larger boats could make it to the James, he concluded, if the loose rock at that point could be hauled out. Well, when they got back home, the young man enthusiastically apprised a neighbor of the situation. The neighbor was Dr. Thomas Walker, an influential officer of the local legislature. And consequently, in October, Dr. Walker introduced to his assembly a proposal which would permit the clearing of the Rivanna. And when the act passed, the young farmer began collecting subscriptions and making contracts, preparing for the project. It is a matter of record that the Rivanna was cleared and thereafter became the channel through which most of the country's tobacco was transported to market. And now you know how it happened. You know because at the age of 57, a farmer got depressed, got to wondering whether his life had made a difference to anyone. And when he sat down and made a list of all the things he'd done, at the top of that list, that which evidently he recounted with the greatest pride, was the clearing of the Rivanna River for agricultural commerce. That written list survives him. And reading it, we can see how sometimes even a history maker can't properly evaluate his place in history. Because you see, the fellow who put clearing rocks out of a river at the pinnacle of his life's accomplishments, why, he was Thomas Jefferson. Only now, you know the rest of the story.
1: Now, the rest of the story. It was the 18th of April, 1861, that the colonel was called to Washington, a promotion. He knew it. 36 years since he had entered West Point, then to graduate second in his class. His military record was immaculate. Only 2 months before, in February, he'd met with General Scott for 3 hours. Scott had not come out and said so, but he'd hinted at big things to come, that the colonel was certain for a promotion. The colonel on horseback was now on Pennsylvania Avenue, his destination Blair House, just opposite the State War and Navy Building. Francis Blair, an elderly man now, no less important, a journalist and a political leader. He had helped organize the Republican Party in 1856. He had been active in the Lincoln campaign in 1860, and he was about as tight with President Lincoln as an advisor could be, and it was he who was in a position to speak for the president. Yet might the colonel have imagined all of what Blair was about to say? For this is the rest of the story. The colonel arrived and was greeted. His horse was tended. Moments later, Francis Blair and his guest were chatting amiably behind closed doors, and then Blair came to the point. A tremendous army. 75,000, perhaps 100,000, would soon be called into the field, a Union army for the purpose of preserving the Union. Surely the colonel was aware that the nation stood on the brink of a civil war. The colonel nodded, listened quietly, as Blair continued. President Lincoln had authorized Blair to ask the colonel would he accept command of this Union army. The old man then outlined the advantages of which the colonel was well aware: an immediate promotion to the rank of major general, the full support of his government, the opportunity to apply 36 years of military experience to a monumental military task. Of course, he could freely choose the men he wished to serve with him in the field. And Francis Blair smiled. Could he report to the president that the colonel had said yes? No one knows how long the colonel had hesitated before answering, if indeed he had hesitated at all. His answer is remembered. He said no. He said no! In essence, he said he hated this idea of the southern states wanting to pull away from the Union, but on the other hand, he hated the whole idea of war. So the colonel said no. Francis Blair persisted, to no avail. In fact, before the colonel left Washington, he visited General Scott to confide his decision, and Scott was astounded. "You have made the greatest mistake of your life," he admonished the colonel. Well, perhaps, but perhaps not, because history records the colonel passed up his big promotion for Abe Lincoln's first choice to command the Union Army. His first choice was then Colonel Robert E. Lee. And now you know the rest of the story.

0: found out the reason why he regrets it is he didn't anticipate that folks like Giuliani would use it to, in fact, try to embarrass his father. Yes, they are. They're flat thugs.
1: Come on. This guy is a dog whistle about as big as a foghorn.

0: I am absolutely certain, 100% certain, that at the end of the investigation, that I will be cleared of any wrongdoing.
1: God save the Queen, man.
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0: Now, the rest of the story. It was 40 below zero. Prospector Jake was all alone in the British Columbian wilderness, as close to helpless as he had ever been in his life. Even to this day, so much of the frozen north has remained untamed. A dozen years into the current century, northern British Columbia, the Yukon, Alaska, posed a challenge to the most courageous adventurer. Well, Jake had plenty of courage. Born in Ottumwa, Iowa, he grew up in the American Southwest, and he was put in charge of building a railroad branch line in New Mexico at the age of 16. At the outbreak of the Spanish-American War, Jake was eager to enlist. He was yet a teenager, but he'd spend the next 12 years in the armed services. From 1903 to 1905, he was stationed with his regiment in the Philippines. Then and there, that second lieutenant, Jake, came down with a bad case of amoebic dysentery. And I mean a bad case. Not even a year in the hospital could cure him, and Army doctors recommended a transfer to the 22nd Infantry Headquarters at Fort Gibbon, Alaska. They hoped that the cold climate would have a salutary effect on his disorder. Well, it did. Jake retired from the Army a healthy first lieutenant in 1910. By then he was quite familiar with the vast northwest of our continent, so familiar he decided to stay as a prospector. And for months he engaged in mining explorations in Alaska and British Columbia. One day while exploring, he sprained his ankle. So here's Jake, all alone and lame, rations running out, the temperature 40 below. All of his life, Jake had been adventurous, willing to rough it. Since the age of 16, he'd met every challenge. He'd fought and conquered a debilitating disease. He'd helped lay 1,000 miles of military telegraph in the foreboding Alaskan interior, and yet never had he encountered as desperate a situation as the one he was in now. He could always gather enough branches for firewood, but in no shape to hunt. What would he do for food? Well, sir, after a day or two sticking it out at his campsite, Jake looked over in a nearby clearing to see that a moose had wandered within rifle range. Jake killed the moose, and for the weeks of his frigid convalescence, he lived on the meat. A lot of time on his hands. There was time enough for the little things to get on Jake's nerves. Jake was a clean-shaven prospector, and he wanted to stay that way. Of course, he had to heat water to soften his beard for the blade, and yet no sooner was his shaving water off the fire than it had frozen solid. Well, Jake did a lot of dry shaving with his trusty Gillette, and that's how it started. That's how prospector Jake stranded in the frozen wilderness with a sprained ankle and a pain in the neck was inspired to invent the electric razor. For the 16-year-old who was entrusted with an entire railroad, the lieutenant who was sent to Alaska for his dysentery, the prospector who eventually made shaving easier for us all, his name was Jacob Schick. S-C-H-I-C-K of the Schick Razors? That's the Jacob Schick. And now you know the rest of the story. Now, the rest of the story. Life magazine was always interested in photographer Horace Bristol's feature ideas until today. The downtrodden, editors asked incredulously, pictures of hopeless, homeless people? Oh, no. Too depressing, one said. Not newsworthy, said another. And still a third explained that a full quarter of Life magazine's in circulation came from street sales, and that glamour outsold the gutter every time. Horace asked the editors to reserve their judgment on the concept, at least until they'd seen the finished piece, and they did agree. So, now the already considerable reputation of the young photographer was on the line. This photo series would have to be more than a good magazine documentary. It must be a full-fledged photographic essay worthy of publishing as a separate book. Horace honed his concept. A picture may be worth 1,000 words, but a picture plus 1,000 words would be even better. That's what his documentary needed. Captions, a text to accompany the stark visual reality of the poor and the destitute. But where to find the caption writer? Horace picked up the phone. He called the directory assistance. The operator gave him the name and number of a possibility, Johnny Ernst. And Horace called that number. Ever done anything like this before? Horace asked of the young writer. Johnny said, well, no, not exactly. But he could learn. So the two men began their odyssey into the land of the lost. Johnny was a little scared at first. After all, these were dangerous times. Intruders in dark alleys might get beaten up or even killed for their trouble. Horace Bristol did his best to reassure Johnny. After all, if the series turned out as compelling as he envisioned it, the risk would be well worthwhile. And during the few weekends that the two spent together in this pursuit, they took food with them to feed their hungry subjects, stew and meat, rice and beans, sacks of flour, loaves of day-old bread from the local Safeway. Johnny talked to the unfortunates, and of course Horace took pictures, nearly 2,000 pictures, and only then, after 7 weeks of work, did Johnny back out of the project. Horace was incredulous, but he was also confident that his photographs, full of poignancy and pathos, could speak eloquently for themselves. He was wrong. Life looked at the spread and said no go, and the painstakingly produced pictures fell off the world into oblivion. It was with little more than chagrin that photographer Horace Bristol would recall this fact in the years to come, for you see, his caption writer collaborator did not discard the scribblings. The scribblings made during their excursions. He wrote them up as a novel that would help him win the Nobel Prize. Until today, you've never learned of the weekend adventures of Horace Bristol and the writer he found in the phone book, John Ernst Steinbeck. But now you will never forget how the American masterpiece was born. Steinbeck's saga of the great exodus from Oklahoma's Dust Bowl, called Grapes of Wrath, because now you know the rest of the story.
1: 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Variety without limits.
0: Now, the rest of the story. Once upon a time, there was a stretch of Coney Island boardwalk that ran all the way from Feldman's Astroland to Steeplechase Park, a wooden plank pathway prowled by a stilt walker named Archie. He was an absurd-appearing creature in his pink and white costume, with a striped top hat and a cutaway jacket and enormous bell-bottom trousers concealing his stilts, and the absurdity was exaggerated by his tremendous height, some 16 feet from his head to the ground. And at first distant glimpse, it just might have appeared that a real giant had invaded Coney Island. Anyway, Archie had been a stilt walker for as long as anybody could remember. At only 6 and a half, he had joined a famous troop of acrobats called the Penders. They were more than acrobats, really. They tumbled and danced like Russian Cossacks. And when the Penders traveled abroad, Archie went with them. And in no time, the tiny boy had become professionally proficient in every aspect of the trade, and especially as a stilt walker. In those days, many theatrical stages sloped toward the audience, which made stilt walking all the more arduous. Archie's stilts were so tall that a ladder was needed to place him on top of them. And yet his skill and his inclination was such that after a few years' flirtation with formal education, he returned to the Penders at age 14 and accompanied them, as he had in childhood, to New York. Archie's happiest experience was one three-month tour of the eastern states with Ringling Brothers Barnum and Bailey Circus. He was 17 by then, a seasoned performer by then, but he would never outgrow the intoxication of the bright colors and the brass bands and the sawdust and the grease paint. It's hard to tell when things started going downhill. Maybe it was after he took that solo job just walking through New York's Times Square. No longer embraced by the joyful circus atmosphere, Archie found himself stranded atop 10-foot pegs in a silly get-up, bedraped with a mammoth advertising sandwich board, barking out promotions through a megaphone, beleaguered by bands of young hoodlums who mocked him and otherwise sought to interfere. From there, Archie went to Coney Island, which he liked even less, and yet which, for the sake of feeding himself, he endured. You could have seen him most any day, smiling through the frustration and the self-deprecation, putting on the happy face that he'd practiced through years of professional crowd-pleasing, stalking the boardwalk between Feldman's and Steeplechase, down in the depths, 16 feet in the air. That the time came when enough was enough is the stuff of which show business history is made. Some say it was a carnival clown named Don Barclay who, feeling sorry for Archie, told him it was time to move on to better things. But now I hope that you will not forget a young stilt walker named Archie Leach, who could have contented himself with Barnum and Bailey, who might have reconciled himself to Coney Island, but who instead climbed down from his acrobat's perch and ascended to the pinnacle of another profession as dashing, dapper Cary Grant. For now you know the rest of the story. And now, the rest of the story. Patrick Morrissey was a bad man. Maybe from the very beginning, but there was something about growing up on the American frontier in the 1850s that helps you stay bad and sometimes get worse. Early in his misspent life, much of Patrick Morrissey's days and even more of his nights were frittered away in one or another of the town's saloons, fighting, drinking, playing cards, carousing with shady ladies. Back then and there, you could disappear in a crowd doing the same because, quite frankly, there were just more bad guys than good guys. At least so it seemed. And the overcrowded jail simply could not accommodate the considerable numbers who deserved to be there. Today's movies occasionally romanticize the likes of thereabouts, but what it was brutal and vile by any measure. And it also poisoned the soil in which Pat Morrissey sprouted and grew. As one of the town's less ambitious criminals, he was forced to subsidize his drinking and gambling and whoring in a particularly repugnant way. He stole from his own mother. Mrs. Morrissey was a patient, kind woman, trapped inextricably by her circumstances, a good person struggling to survive in a bad place and bad times. One bleak night in 1872, her son Patrick pounded on her door demanding more money, and when she refused to open the door, he broke it down. Once inside, Patrick repeated his demand. Mrs. Morrissey said no, not a penny more, for the sordid uses that he would surely put it to. So Patrick struck his mother hard, knocked her to the floor, and it was not the first time. But this time, for some reason nobody knows, Mrs. Morrissey gazed up and said, "You'd better kill your mother and be done with it." And perhaps for the first time in Patrick Morrissey's life, he obeyed his mother. He took the knife with which she had been cutting bread and plunged it into her heart. The town was one big den of thieves and murderers, despite which nobody had been hanged for more than 6 years. No question in Morrissey's mind that he was going to get away with matricide, but he hadn't figured on one thing, the new sheriff, who unknown to anybody then would come to be feared as the hanging sheriff, the man who cleaned up the dirtiest town in the Wild East. The Wild East? That's right. While the American West was fast becoming populated by gentleman bandits and righteous lawmen from the chivalrous American South, the Eastern United States was blotted by a cesspool on the frontier of civilization itself. A dark little hole in Erie County, New York, boasted 673 saloons and even more gambling houses and brothels and sex shows, the so-called sink of iniquity called Buffalo. But the end of that urban nightmare and the beginnings of the beautiful Buffalo we see today was the hanging sheriff who cleaned up the town. The executioner who authored a fitting end to the bad ballad of Patrick Morrissey. The lawman who personally jerked the noose tight around Morrissey's throat and sprung the trap door from under his feet in 1872. The good guy who showed us how the East was won and went on to become President of the United States. Stephen Grover Cleveland. Now you know who. The rest of the story.
2: Now, the rest of the story. For the prospective television producers, it had been a long and thankless journey to this particular meeting with these particular network television executives. But here these producers were trying to convince the executives that they'd come up with a surefire hit, even though the program they were pitching had interested precisely no one thus far. Twice over. In the spring of that same year, those same producers had taken that same show everywhere to all the broadcast networks, ABC, NBC, CBS, UPN, Fox. And they'd been brutal meetings, some of them, full of arrogant indifference and even implied insults. And after the broadcast networks had brushed the program aside, the producers tried the cable networks. So many cable networks, surely at least one of them would be intrigued, but even they, all of them, disdained the suggestion that such a show might succeed. Well, in the wake of their unilateral failure, the producers got together, talked it over, and decided they'd found the problem. Their program idea was a good one, they even still wholeheartedly believed, but they'd just not been able to describe it adequately. So, they go overseas, put their show on TV over there, and then bring back some videotape for the networks to see for themselves. And they did. The producers got their program on foreign television that very summer, got their video, and the following autumn, back they came to the United States. Now, this will be the second time the producers have pitched that same show to the same networks, and you know what? It's as though they'd never left town. Though they've got their foreign-produced program right up there on the TV screen in the conference room, in conference room after conference room, and yet again and again they're told the same thing. The format is wrong, even the general subject is wrong for American audiences, but thanks anyway. Now, the producers have come to the very last network on their list, either it works here or it's gone. And they, the producers, are sitting across from those last two network executives, pitching their hearts out. And you know what the executives say? They say, we're sorry, we just don't have the money. And then the executives tell the producers that maybe if they go out and raise the money, that is, find their own sponsors, just maybe the network will stick their show in a summer slot for a limited number of episodes. So off go the producers to scare up some sponsorship, and no, of course they can't lure enough advertising dollars for a TV show nobody wants. But I'll tell you what happens instead. The daughter of the president of that same network, who is living abroad, has seen the British version of that program, and she calls her father and says, buy it. So back home, Dad, out of the blue, tells his astonished executives to buy it. And the show they'd in essence rejected is now on the fast track, as it has been ever since. So yes, I do mean to say that the TV show every network turned down twice is the number one rated phenomenon you know as American Idol. Only now, you know the rest of the story.
3: Now, the rest of the story. Little Dori Kappelhoff was born to dance. Her talent was apparent by the time she entered kindergarten. Through grammar school, she took dancing lessons and performed in public. All kinds of dancing came easy to Dori. Tap and modern acrobatic and ballet, everything. And still in those days, even the most gifted dancers needed partners. So Dori got herself a partner, a 12-year-old boy named Jerry Doherty from her dancing school. That is how the team of Doherty and Kappelhoff came to be and came to become an instant success in their hometown Cincinnati. They pleased every audience. They won every contest. In fact, the $500 first prize money from one city competition financed a trip to Hollywood. Their visit was intended to last only a month, but the response to Doherty and Kappelhoff was so positive that they and their families decided to stay. They'd returned to Cincinnati briefly to settle affairs, to say their goodbyes, but then Hollywood, permanently. Dori was just barely a teenager at the time. And then came the night of October 13, 1937, Friday the 13th. Dory and her mother had planned to leave for the West Coast the following morning, but that night Dory and three young friends went for a car ride. It was a cold, rainy night, so the car windows were closed tightly. The radio was going full blast. Crossing the railroad tracks, none of the youngsters heard the locomotive coming, nor did they see its light until it was too late. In the crash, both in the front seat were thrown through the windshield. Dory crawled from the back seat onto the pavement, tried to stand but could not. Still in shock, she reached down to feel her right leg, discovered that she was bleeding, and then she felt the jagged, protruding bones, and everything went black. Dory's first waking thoughts in the hospital were concern for her dancing. The doctors didn't tell her right away that her leg had been shattered, that she may never walk again, much less dance. There was intricate surgery on that leg, followed by months in a wheelchair. A premature attempt at dancing re-broke Dory's leg. Now the girl would have to spend at least another year in a heavy cast and on crutches if the bones were ever to heal. And so, one Friday the 13th, died the dance team of Doherty and Kapelhoff. Talented young Jerry Doherty never did find another suitable partner. Instead, he finished high school and became a milkman. As for Dory, therapy was prescribed for her to help her endure the agonizing months of inactivity. The therapy in which she had no real interest at first, singing lessons. Singing. You see, on the Hollywood Walk of Fame, one star shines as brightly as any. That of a girl named Dory Kapelhoff, whose remarkable singing opened all of the doors. Radio, recordings, movies, television. She became the epitome of American womanhood. Doris Day. That's right, Doris Day. Only now, you know the rest of the story.

with inalienable rights of life and precious liberty, the pursuit of happiness. 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Like sleeping watchmen on the wall, we have failed to heed the signs.

chains. 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

0: Now, the rest of the story. Lady Mary Wortley Montagu was perhaps the most colorful woman early 18th century England enjoyed. She was a writer of considerable brilliance, extraordinary versatility. She was a renowned feminist and a world traveler. A portrait which survives her, painted in 1715, is testament to her remarkable beauty. Remember that. As is frequently true of today's celebrated women, Lady Mary was champion of a cause, and her particular cause, mass immunization against smallpox. Having witnessed successful smallpox inoculations in Turkey, she agitated in favor of it on her home shores, and historians agree that due to the efforts of Lady Mary, Britain was indeed made aware of one of medicine's most splendid advancements, variolation. That's what it was called, variolation. Inoculation with smallpox virus for the purpose of immunizing against smallpox. Already common practice in Turkey and China, the Western world was all but oblivious to it, but then East met West through Lady Mary. The following year, husband Edward became ambassador to the Turkish court at Constantinople, and it was there that Lady Mary first observed variolation. In fact, she was so impressed with its apparent effectiveness that she asked the embassy physician to inoculate her own young son. And so began Lady Mary's crusade. In 1718, the Montagues returned to London. Mary's literary ability blossomed. Her old friendships were rekindled. But the top of the list was her campaign to alert Britain to the importance of its war against smallpox. Among her most vehement opponents in this cause were clergymen. If an individual were stricken with smallpox, they said it was God's will. Lady Mary protested that the pursuit of health was also God's will. In 1721, she emphasized her sincerity by having her own 4-year young daughter inoculated. Though variolation would not become a common practice in Britain for many years, it was Mary's persistent propaganda which initially turned the tide. And yet her bravery in the face of skepticism was more than that of a tireless young woman inspired by a noble cause. Because the portrait of Lady Mary Wortley Montagu, I mean the one painted in 1715, depicts the last of her loveliness. In that same year, her beauty was gone forever. And thereafter, as a warning to those who resisted inoculation, Lady Mary offered herself as a public example of the consequences by revealing her own pitted, scarred face, the ravaged remnants of her private war with smallpox. And now you know the rest of the story.
1: Now, the rest of the story. Author Ewan Montagu once called it the most brilliant ruse of World War II, and it may have been. The now famous deception involved Major William Martin of the British Royal Marines, who played a key role in the success of the Allied invasion of Sicily. How? Well, by passing documents to the Germans. False documents indicating that the invasion would be elsewhere. As a result, the Axis forces were too widely scattered for an effective defense. Hitler himself was so convinced those documents were authentic that he sent the Marshal Rommel to Greece, where he believed the real Allied invasion would take place. In fact, Hitler was so sure that fully 2 weeks after the Allies hit Sicily, he still trusted the credibility of Major William Martin. That was the spring of 1943 now, those several weeks during which the Major played his key role in that grand deception. And at least hundreds of Allied lives were spared because of that role. What Major Martin did was he allowed himself to get captured. Naturally, the Germans searched him. What they found were certain papers, phony, of course, that led the Germans to believe that they had stumbled across the greatest intelligence leak of the war. Now, none of the papers Martin carried actually mentioned the invasion site, or even that the invasion would not be in Sicily. That would have been too obvious. In fact, Most of the papers that Major Martin delivered to the Germans were not related to the war at all. That was the really sneaky part. He was carrying theater ticket stubs and a picture of his girlfriend and a letter from his father, things like that. And get this, one of the documents in Martin's courier pouch made reference to rationed sardines. Aha, the Germans thought. That must be code. Code meaning that the Allies would invade Sardinia. In fact, an official German intelligence report stated, quote, "The genuineness of the captured documents is above suspicion," end quote. So the Germans, having originally prepared for an assault on Sicily, now diverted defense forces to Sardinia, to Greece, and when the real invasion did begin, only two German divisions were left to defend Sicily. And as you know, for nearly 2 weeks thereafter, Hitler still couldn't believe it. The full-scale Allied attack would be at Greece, he insisted. Well, not only do you know he was wrong, but you know why. The magnificent deception of Major William Martin, on whom they found those planted and purposely misleading documents. Alas, Major Martin himself never knew what he'd done because he was dead before he did it. In fact, he died several days before the Germans had discovered him, washed ashore, supposedly drowned. Oh, and Major Martin, that was a made-up name. You see, in reality, he was a civilian who died of pneumonia and whose body was volunteered for the mission on the condition that his true identity would never be revealed. So, Major William Martin, the British officer perhaps single-handedly responsible for the successful invasion of Sicily? Why, that hero was a man who never was. Only now, you know the rest of the story.
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0: Now, the rest of the story. One afternoon, as Percy Brigham was sitting behind his big desk at the Blanco Bank, there came a soft knocking at his office door. It was his receptionist. There was a young man outside, the woman said, a teenager who wanted to speak with the bank president. Who was he? What did he want? Mr. Brigham wondered aloud. The young man, gently nudging the receptionist aside, the young man said, "I would be glad to answer that. I'm Sam's boy," he told Mr. Brigham, "and I need a student loan." The bank president squinted as though momentarily puzzled, and then it dawned on him. Sam's boy, of course. Years ago, Mr. Brigham had known Sam's father-in-law, the young man's grandpa. Sam's boy, of course. He must come in and sit down. The young man did. Now, what was this student loan that he wanted? The youngster hung his head. "You probably know about my daddy, don't you?" he asked Mr. Brigham. The bank president nodded. Old Sam was going through some pretty hard times. Once well-to-do and respected, he had lost everything a few years back, and now Sam was known as the man who owed everybody in town, had even become a laughingstock. His family probably would have starved had it not been for the charity of friends and relatives. It had all happened during the worst possible time of his son's life, high school years. The youngster had a particularly bitter memory of standing in the courthouse square, watching the girl who had been his sweetheart drive by with another young man. Her parents had told her that she must have nothing to do with any of Sam's kin. What kind of further schooling did Sam's boy want? Mr. Brigham asked. Teacher's college, the teenager answered. He wanted to be a teacher. His folks had scraped up $25, but he would need at least $100 to get him started. "I'll work my way through the rest of it," he told Mr. Brigham. "But now I just need a start." The Blanco Bank was the boy's last chance. All of the other banks had turned him down, said he was too young to qualify for a student loan. Mr. Brigham knew it was true. "You are technically underage," he told the young man. But then after a long silence, he added, However, you're overdue for a good break. And Mr. Brigham granted the loan, authorized it personally. Well, Sam's boy went on to college and became editor of the school newspaper, worked every odd job that he could find, graduated, taught high school English, eventually became principal of Wellhausen School. But let's flash forward. Sam's boy has long since grown to manhood. When he learns that bank executive Percy T. Brigham has died, the former, the one-time boy student, drops everything and flies back home for that funeral. He owes it to Mr. Brigham, he says, for had he not broken the rules, had he not granted a $75 loan at a critical crossroads in the young man's life, the rest of that life might have turned out very differently. You see, when Sam's boy heard Mr. Brigham had passed away, he was holding down an important job of his own. By then, he was behind the big desk in our nation's capital. Yes, you too know Sam's boy. Only you know Sam's boy as the 36th President of the United States, Lyndon Baines Johnson. Only now you know the rest of the story.
1: Now, the rest of the story. In the world of glamour, Bond Girl says it all. And Caroline Cossey was a Bond Girl. Only the most beautiful young actresses and models are chosen for the James Bond movies, the best figures, the best faces, and Caroline Cossey was among the fortunate few selected to appear in the 007 classic For Your Eyes Only. Overnight, Caroline became an international pin-up girl with layouts in a half dozen magazines depicting her in various stages of undress, including entirely. And to admirers, it seemed there could be no limit to her success. But there was a certain man in Caroline's past, the boy she left behind. His name was Barry. He was born in the town of Brook near Norwich, England, a clever young fellow with big dreams, and one in particular, and her name was Caroline. But Barry couldn't give Caroline what she wanted most, a world-class modeling career, so they parted, and neither ever saw the other again. Okay, it's more than 10 years later. Caroline has had everything she had hoped for, and much of which she had never dreamed. She had become a fashion model, yes, an extremely successful one. Under the professional name Tula Cossey, she had modeled everything from everything to nothing. Among the most famous calendar girls in Britain, she had moved quickly to television, had even hosted her own television show, and was regularly featured on a popular program called The Upchat Line. And along came Bond. Producers of the upcoming spy thriller For Your Eyes Only screen-tested Caroline, signed her immediately. The movie was a blockbuster. Spectacular offers poured in from everywhere. Then Caroline met and married millionaire Elias Fatal. Prospects for the future could not have appeared brighter. But then the marriage broke up. Fatal's family, disapproving of his choice for a wife, pressured him. And finally he relented, filed for divorce, leaving Caroline heartbroken and confused and thinking about old times and about one man in particular, a fellow named Barry, the boy she left behind. Was it Cole Porter who once wrote of how low one could feel on the 90th floor? Well, that was Caroline Cossey. A classically, hauntingly beautiful face, a stunningly, perfectly feminine figure, the next Ursula Andress, many called her. But Caroline Cossey still waited for happiness in a life that had assured her of everything but. Because if beauty is only skin deep, then for Caroline it was just barely so. You see, what nobody knew in theater audiences around the globe staring up at that vision of loveliness was that it was only a vision. You see, the boy Caroline Cossey left behind was Barry Cossey.
3: was the person she was before a surgeon's scalpel transformed him into a her. And you'd never imagine seeing him then and her now. Only now, you know the rest of the story.
0: Now, the rest of the story. Mike Smallwood, an electronics engineer, employed by an Everett, Washington manufacturing firm. He had a wife, Margot, and a small son. It was a good life, but somehow not quite good enough. Not quite pleasant or simple or wholesome or meaningful enough. So Mike Smallwood cast his eyes toward the horizon, toward a greener pasture. You see, Mike and Margot were a devoutly religious couple. They had long and serious discussions about the possibility of moving elsewhere, an idyllic elsewhere, a place more consistent with their world view, as we call it these days. For example, Mike and Margot rather shunned politics, and they were deeply opposed to war, any kind, anytime, anywhere. So it's not at all surprising that we learn they developed a profound attraction to a certain far-off paradise, a place that appeared divinely designed for people seeking an utterly peaceful way of life. In short, the perfect place to get away from it all. Mike and Margot enviously recalled another family from their church, the young Christs and their children, who had already moved to that wonderful haven 2 years before. Letters to home folks celebrated the wide open spaces, the colorful countryside, the especially happy freedom from stateside social pressures. So the Smallwoods, eager to share the experience of what sounded too good to be true, packed up one day and moved away. From the airplane window, the terrain was breathtaking, very much like the beautiful territory along the Columbia River in central Washington. Margot thought the Smallwoods had surely found their greener pasture. They had thought it might take a couple of months to find a home and employment and to get settled in general. But such problems seemed to solve themselves quickly in paradise. It took less than 2 weeks. Mike put his electrical and mechanical ingenuity to good use, opened a repair shop, fixed everything imaginable, watches and clocks, calculators and cameras, radios and typewriters, tape recorders, transmitters, even toys. Mike and Margot's new home was cozy, ruggedly constructed. Solid stone walls were 2 feet thick. And outside was a large, lovely garden. And for the couple's little boy, there was a very nice school nearby. In fact, there was so much of what so many search for all their lives and never find. You know, each of us has an apple orchard tucked away in his heart. An idyllic somewhere seen clearest through closed eyes. And it was one such that drew Mike and Margot Smallwood in September of 1980 to sell their belongings, abandon their home and their friends, look for a better world, a greener pasture, a place where they could be free from war, free from social strife. And so they, Mike and Margot, flew to a haven of an island paradise called the Falklands. That's right, the Falkland Islands. A few months more, Argentina invaded and Britain defended and paradise was at war. Well, you know what they say about greener pastures, only now you know the rest of the story.

Hello, Americans. This is Paul Harvey. Stand by for news. On Cullendon Lane, Jacksonville, Florida, Chuck Buick finally gave up. Chuck enjoys marijuana, so he decided to accept Paul Harvey's suggestion. He gave up. He went to the phone. He called me. He ordered a bong. Bong, that's a pipe used to smoke marijuana. I want you to hear this carefully because you're thinking about a Valentine's Day present for somebody you love very much. Quote, my marijuana bong arrived Saturday, and after I opened the box, I was in shock. My eyes were locked open wide. My whole house was now a concert hall. I went to the washroom, and even from there, it sounded like a real live lady singing right outside the door. Quote, with heat eating your ears, you're gouging out and tearing loose and pulling apart, gulping air and tasting black. Your windpipe is closing, and you've lost track of which way is out. There's a searing ember down your neck. Search, rescue, ventilate. Somebody's singed a kitten. Quote, I'm listening to all of my old CDs again because I have never really heard them before. Now, for that Valentine's Day gift, it's not too early for you to choose a bong. 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Now, the rest of the story. Every day for months, now as the afternoon shadows began yawning behind the tombstones, the solitary figure of a woman could be seen moving silently among the monuments at Rock Creek Cemetery. Her destination was always the same, a curved stone bench in a sheltered green holly grove facing a statue. And there on the bench the woman would sit

gaze up into the cold bronze face and the placid bronze eyes every day, for hours at a time. The robed and hooded statue, whose permanent residence this was, memorialized a woman named Marion Hooper Adams. You may recall her, Clover Adams. Clover was the wife of a renowned historian, Henry Adams. Well, Clover Adams, intellectually prodigious, charmingly eccentric, witty and lighthearted, and beloved by all who knew her, killed herself. For behind the formidable facade was little more and nothing less than a woman in love. A woman who, upon learning of her husband's illicit affair with a family acquaintance, could only swallow photographic acid and lie down and die. Husband Henry, presumably overcome by remorse, promptly commissioned a famous sculptor to create Clover's likeness in bronze. So it was many years hence that a stranger came calling on Clover Adams in Rock Creek Cemetery. Day in, day out, the sad-looking woman would come and sit and stare into the enigmatic visage, for Clover's face, as there portrayed, expressed neither pain nor joy, nor the shades that lie between, and thus in her impassivity, her seeming imperviousness to all about her, she was made to appear victorious. That was the victory the woman visitor wanted for herself, having recently discovered, as she had, that her own husband had been unfaithful. I said the woman visitor's own husband had been unfaithful. Her marriage, on the brink of disillusion, could be saved only through the personal fortitude she saw frozen in bronze, the inner strength that eluded Clover Adams. In the end, for among this mysterious woman's most cherished personal papers was a poem by Cecil Spring Rice, four lines specifically inspired by the Clover Adams Memorial. O steadfast, deep, inexorable eyes, set look inscrutable, nor smile, nor frown, O tranquil eyes that look so calmly down upon a world of passion and of lies. The woman in the cemetery would return to that spot innumerable times over the next four decades. A copy of that poem was even found at her bedside when she died. You thought you knew her, but now whenever you hear her name, you will see in your mind's eye a green holly grove in a graveyard near Washington, D.C., and a statue in bronze, robed and hooded, and a woman sitting before it on a cold stone bench, the communion of two lonely hearts, Clover Adams and Eleanor Roosevelt. And now you know the rest of the story.

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As the riders loped on by him, he heard one call his name. 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

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It was taller by half than the old man himself.

he was born, and was always his treasure and pride. But it stopped short, never to go again, when the old man died. 90 years without slumbering, tick-tock, tick-tock, it's life's seconds numbering, tick-tock, tick-tock, but it stopped short, never to go again, when the old man died. The old clock looked down on the first step he took, when he left my great-grandmother's arms. It watched over him when he read his first book,

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And it stopped short

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0: Now, the rest of the story. I understand that today's best-selling books are those which profess to help you help yourself. The secrets of controlling every situation, how to dominate your own life, how to influence other people. The original How to Succeed author died centuries before Horatio Alger was ever born. His name was Niccolo Machiavelli. His most significant literary legacy was a book of advice. Advice on how to gain and maintain power. Machiavelli's is a doctrine of ultimate pragmatism. No holds barred politics. Be ruthless. It gets the job done. An ever-after impact of Machiavelli's writing is obvious throughout subsequent history. Even the name Machiavelli is the derivative of more than one dictionary word, Machiavellian, Machiavellism, all pertaining to power through craftiness and duplicity and deceit. Niccolo Machiavelli, born 1469, a Florentine statesman, a bigwig, an unabashed political realist. What would you call him, a 15th century J.R. Ewing? Well, anyway, few in the Florentine political system of that era were as powerful as he. For 14 years, he was a prominent figure in the chancellery, second in command, in fact, also secretary of a most important government committee. That put him in charge of foreign diplomatic negotiations, made him chief supervisor of military operations. You talk about power. Machiavelli had plenty. The military draft in the Florentine Republic, that was Machiavelli's idea. Until then, the Republic had been paying its soldiers to fight. So conscription became a keystone in Machiavelli's method of domination. You might wonder how he got to be so mean and ugly. Well, scholars point to his close association with another unscrupulous political boss of those days, Cesare Borgia. And Machiavelli really did admire all of the dastardly ways in which Borgia disposed of his competition. Yet I wonder if anybody could have been sufficiently low-down, underhanded, to suit Machiavelli. That book of his might have been called How to Succeed in Politics by Being Rotten to the Core. Instead, it's called The Prince. It is much more secure to be feared than to be loved, the book says. Niccolo Machiavelli said a lot more than that. Some claim that his doctrine of power through treachery is amoral. Actually, it's not. It's a perverted morality all its own. For Machiavelli, there was no such thing as too ruthless in the gaining or maintaining of power. And he bequeathed to each generation since this book called The Prince, a How to Do It handbook, paving the pathway to any throne over the bodies of those who might get in the way. And that, as it turned out, was Machiavelli's problem. One day he got in the way of somebody else. You see, Niccolo Machiavelli, the original How to Succeed author, whose prescriptions for unscrupulousness have resounded through the centuries, he, Machiavelli, was eventually stripped of all of his precious power. He was imprisoned, and he was tortured, and he died embittered and disillusioned with the angry voices of his enemies echoing in his ears. For you see, they had learned how to get ahead from him. And now you know the rest of the story. Now, the rest of the story. Octavian was his name. Not quite the likes of Caligula or Nero, just another rat in the pack of decadent Roman aristocracy. Octavian was the only son of Alberic II, ruler of Rome. And in 955 A.D., the latter pulled strings further to empower his only male heir. It was a mistake, of course. The young man was merely 18 and possessor of all of the wisdom of a child who'd found his daddy's gun. Historians have been sifting through the rubble Octavian left behind for a millennium now. Rumor and fact are not always clearly discernible amid such a mess. Suffice it to say that Octavian's truth was stranger than just about anybody else's fiction. Contemporary chroniclers enumerated his passions, horses, women, gambling, violence, a wild man they called him, and inasmuch he commanded the loyalty of a generation of juvenile delinquents whom he armed and sent into the streets to terrorize the citizenry, Octavian's repeated attempts to dishonor the fledgling Roman Catholic Church were notorious throughout Europe. He was said to have appointed a 10-year young boy to the office of bishop, to have ordained a deacon in his stables, to have castrated a cardinal, to have stolen holy relics and church real estate and gifted them to his favorite mistresses, even to have installed prostitutes in church-owned apartments. Ah, but Octavian's recklessness came to a crashing and an ironic halt May 14, 964. For while in the arms of some woman or other, engaged, it is intimated, in something kinky, he was struck with a sudden and mysterious paralysis, in which state he shortly thereafter died, and he was only 27. There is no defense for Octavian's abuse of his unearned authority, and yet it has been argued, perhaps to distract us from his folly, that others holding his office in those days lived and died sensationally. Indeed, one of Octavian's predecessors was murdered through conspiracy, another strangled in prison, and also one of his successors was smothered, another executed in the Castle San Angelo. Further, it may be offered that Roman noblemen, so-called, were the ones vying for that position in that era. The office was most often acquired as a perquisite then, and carried out as an instrument of one faction or another. The journey of humankind from primordial slime to civilization is not a march. We hear about the march of civilization. It's not a march. It's an agonizing crawl, and our destination is beyond the horizon even yet. But we are evolving nonetheless, comparing what was to what is proof enough. For once upon a monstrous paradox, there was a Roman ruler named Alberic, who perhaps sought to rehabilitate a dissolute teenage son by promoting him to dizzying heights. And so it was December 16, 955, that same boy Octavian chose for himself a new name and then plunged headlong into 8.5 years of infamy. The new name, John XII. Not Pope John XII. Pope John the 12th. And now you know the rest of the story.
1: Nobody knew where he came from, nor even his real name if he had one, and yet because of the youngster's carroty-colored hair, he was known among the denizens of Chicago's South Side as Red Top, a child of the streets. He earned pennies running errands for some of the local hookers. What money he managed to save was usually spent on toys for other neighborhood children. At 15, he wrote on this piece of paper, quote, "They ain't no fun living this way. I'd sooner be dead." And then Red Top stuffed that note in a pocket and locked himself in a shed and hanged himself. A tragedy of the homeless, they remarked at the time. And yet, knowing what we know of then and there, one kind of wonders about that. Drugs? I suspect so. We're right now in the midst of a nationwide drug epidemic. Began in the 30s, sociologists say. These same experts acknowledge the fact that drugs such as opium were used prior to that in this country by lower profile subcultures, the poor in particular, but it was during the 30s that drugs became fashionable among the upper class, therefore more highly visible. One report of the Times indicates that women were especially vulnerable, society ladies of all things, and that many used drugs indiscriminately as a mere substitute for booze. Even more shocking is that many young mothers of the 30s, as well as their private nurses, frequently used dangerous opiates to calm crying infants. It was in the 40s that shooting up became popular. Recreational drugs administered through hypodermic injection, morphine and other opium derivatives as a rule. It was believed at the time that shooting up would not produce the interim cravings that other drug-taking methods did, but, well, they were wrong. Then came the war. The analgesic use of drugs among wounded soldiers created a new broad avenue of addiction. It even came to be called army disease. All too often, Johnny came marching home to face a brand new war, one which in some cases he would be fighting for the rest of his life. So drug addiction was to remain a significant problem through the 50s and 60s and the 70s. But historians will doubtless recall that the real drug epidemic of the century belonged in the 80s. They'll recall, as did one Chicago Daily newspaper, that mainstream young people could no longer go to a party without drugging themselves beforehand to put themselves at ease. Historians will relate how even the young and upwardly mobile often laced their alcohol and their coffee and their tea and their tobacco with dangerous recreational narcotics. And sociologists of the future will shake their heads at how the 80s watched drugs creep into every stratum of society, into the lives of the young and the old, the rich and the poor, how the decadent decade became so accustomed to drug use that urban kids would hang out at neighborhood drugstores openly injecting themselves with morphine, half dozen at a time, sometimes mostly just for the amusement of admiring young onlookers. This is how the students of history are going to look back on the 80s. This is how students of history have looked back. on the 80s. For 100 years. That's right. The recreational use of dangerous and addictive narcotics, as you have just heard it described, became widespread among us in the U.S. in the 1830s, and even more so throughout the American Civil War, and outright pandemic, openly, publicly, practiced seemingly, out of control altogether among all classes in the big cities in the 1880s. You thought there was something new in the ubiquity of drug abuse? Well, now you know the rest of the story.
2: Now, the rest of the story. Once upon a time, there was a man who remembered everything. A Russian journalist named S.V. Sharashevsky. It was his editor who noticed first, who once even admonished his reporter for not taking notes on his assignments, but then learned that notes were completely unnecessary for the young man. It was in the 1920s that Sharashevsky came to renowned psychologist Alexander Luria to be tested, and Luria was dumbstruck. In fact, he would continue studying Sharashevsky's remarkable memory for the next 3 decades, and much of what he discovered, well, it was just unbelievable. For instance, he, Sharashevsky, could memorize a list of words, a list of any length, could memorize it instantly, and then recall it perfectly 16 years later. And not just words, numbers, images, nonsense syllables, anything. You know, many people memorize names and lists and long numbers and so forth using tricks, learnable gimmicks, but Sharashevsky, he was a natural, just absorbed information, everything, naturally, without thinking about it. He was also a synesthete. That means he could not merely see or hear or smell or taste or touch. If he did one, he would somehow experience all of them together. To him, the visual image of a fence might taste salty and feel rough and even make a piercing sound. Someone's voice might sound yellow and crumbly, while that of another could send black flecks swarming before his mind's eye.

0: His pulse rate simply by envisioning himself running. Or he could alter his body temperature at will just by picturing an ice cube in the palm of his hand. But there was one thing Shereshevsky's brilliant mind could not accomplish, something that quite nearly drove him mad. And by now you ought to have guessed what that was. You see, the good news was that Shereshevsky remembered everything. But the bad news was that Shereshevsky remembered everything. And try as he might, he couldn't undo it. He would take the numbers he'd memorized, and he'd write them down on pieces of paper, and then he'd burn the paper in the fireplace, only to see the numbers hovering over the embers. So an imperfect memory is a blessing as well. Something Keats called forgetfulness divine. Because S.V. Shereshevsky could remember anything. Problem was, there was nothing he could forget. A haunted genius, history calls him. And that was so. Only now you know the rest of the story.
1: Now, the rest of the story. Bill goes up to the distinguished-looking gentleman. He says, "Look, I've got to get out of here." With an air of condescending sympathy, the man asks why. Agitated, Bill explains, "Because I'm not crazy." His own words, of course. Anyway, Bill is forced to concede that he admitted himself to this Meadowbrook hospital. It was his own idea to be here in the first place. But what gave him such an idea, the gentleman calmly queries. Bill looks down despondently past his institutional smock to his institutional slippers, and he says quietly, "I tried to kill myself." And that is so. Everything was going wrong for Bill. His girlfriend had left him. His professional prospects had collapsed. He was broke. So broke he could no longer pay rent, wound up sleeping in an all-night laundromat. The city was sub-freezing that winter, and laundromats were the warmest places to sleep. In any event, Bill was 21. He could go home to Mother, but he hated the thought. She'd be glad to see him, of course, but then she'd realize what a failure her son was. That was the hard part, Mom knowing. But the temperature dropped further. Now even the Manhattan laundromats were getting chilly. So Bill swallowed what was left of his pride and went home to Hicksville. Oh, really? Hicksville, Long Island, New York. Mom was not home. Just as well, Bill thought. He let himself in. And feeling lower than ever before in his life, he went to the hall closet and looked for something with which to poison himself. There was some chlorine bleach and some furniture polish. Based on how bad the Clorox would probably taste, Bill took the pledge. Literally. No, it didn't kill him. It gave him gas. Bill's reflective gaze returned to the distinguished gentleman to whom he was pouring out his heart. "You see," he said, "I'm not crazy. I was just feeling sorry for myself. I don't belong in a mental hospital." And the gentleman, smiling, agreed. "By the way," said Bill, "I didn't get your name." The man stiffened slightly. "Why," he said, "I am Kaiser Wilhelm." And then slowly, imperiously, he strode away. But you know what? Right then and there, Bill decided if he ever got out of Meadowbrook Hospital, and if he ever felt depressed again, he would recall all of the people he'd met during those dreadful weeks, the incurable schizophrenics, the chronic heroin addicts, the sedated serial rapists, the hopeless alcoholics, and yes, Kaiser Wilhelm, the people with real problems. And wherever Bill stood at that moment, he vowed he would leap for thankful joy. For Bill was eventually released from Meadowbrook, and he kept that promise to himself. And now whenever you hear his music, and that music makes you happy, you will remember that it was written and performed by a very happy man. The world of popular music, populated by a multitude of pretenders, and only a handful of heroes. But you've always placed among the latter the heroes a gift.

0: talented songwriter and performer named Billy Joel. Billy Joel. And now you know the rest of the story.
1: Now, the rest of the story. For the prospective television producers, it had been a long and thankless journey to this particular meeting with these particular network television executives. But here these producers were trying to convince the executives that they'd come up with a surefire hit, even though the program they were pitching had interested precisely no one thus far. Twice over. In the spring of that same year, those same producers had taken that same show everywhere to all the broadcast networks, ABC, NBC, CBS, UPN, Fox. And they'd been brutal meetings, some of them, full of arrogant indifference and even implied insults. And after the broadcast networks had brushed the program aside, the producers tried the cable networks. So many cable networks, surely at least one of them would be intrigued, but even they, all of them, disdained the suggestion that such a show might succeed. Well, in the wake of their unilateral failure, the producers got together, talked it over, and decided they'd found the problem. Their program idea was a good one, they even still wholeheartedly believed, but they'd just not been able to describe it adequately. So, they go overseas, put their show on TV over there, and then bring back some videotape for the networks to see for themselves. And they did. The producers got their program on foreign television that very summer, got their video, and the following autumn back they came to the United States. Now this will be the second time the producers have pitched that same show to the same networks, and you know what? It's as though they'd never left town. Though they've got their foreign-produced program right up there on the TV screen in the conference room, in conference room after conference room, and yet again and again they're told the same thing. The format is wrong, even the general subject is wrong for American audiences, but thanks anyway. Now, the producers have come to the very last network on their list. Either it works here or it's gone. And they, the producers, are sitting across from those last two network executives, pitching their hearts out. And you know what the executives say? They say, we're sorry, we just don't have the money. And then the executives tell the producers that maybe if they go out and raise the money, that is, find their own sponsors, just maybe the network will stick their show in a summer slot for a limited number of episodes. So off go the producers to scare up some sponsorship, and no, of course they can't lure enough advertising dollars for a TV show nobody wants. But I'll tell you what happens instead. The daughter of the president of that same network, who is living abroad, has seen the British version of that program, and she calls her father and says, buy it. So back home, Dad, out of the blue, tells his astonished executives to buy it. And the show they'd in essence rejected is now on the fast track, as it has been ever since. So yes, I do mean to say that the TV show every network turned down twice is the number one rated phenomenon you know as American Idol. Only now, you know the rest of the story.
0: Now, the rest of the story. In 1775, a high-ranking officer of the Continental Army, despite heavy casualties among his troops, almost conquered Canada. The following year, commanding an inferior fleet, that same military genius battled the British to a draw on Lake Champlain. And the year after that, at Saratoga, that same Revolutionary War hero, through sheer strategic brilliance, forced a stunning surrender of the Redcoat forces. Without the contribution of that extraordinary soldier in the first 3 years of the war, says respected historian George Newman, probably we would have lost the revolution. The soldier's name, his Abnaki Indian name, was Dark Eagle. And now you're going to hear the rest of the story. Dark Eagle had none of the white man's formal military training, but he was a natural warrior. And so precocious was he in the art of combat, quite early in his career as a colonial officer, George Washington emoted the merit of this gentleman is certainly great and promptly offered him his own regiment. As news of his remarkable victories reached the home front, patriots competed to produce adequate superlatives. Many compared Dark Eagle to history's greatest military heroes. In a letter to Samuel Adams, James Warren called him a genius of the battlefield, without equal in modern times, likened his accomplishments to Hannibal's. Engagement after engagement, Dark Eagle displayed his native cunning by avoiding traps laid by the most seasoned British generals, and yet when facing his foe head-on, he personally demonstrated such reckless bravery that troops on both sides thought him a madman. At Saratoga, he galloped full speed into the enemy's midst, with his astonishing brigade barely able to keep up. Both he and his horse were shot, the latter fatally. And yet even then, as he lay pinned beneath his fallen steed, his leg crushed, muskets blazing all around him, Dark Eagle continued issuing orders to his men. As the war wore on, Dark Eagle grew disillusioned. Love of the ideals for which the colonists fought and the hope that his sons would one day remember his name with pride had driven him through three desperate years of battle, but frustration with Congress, which had chronically underestimated him and underprovisioned his troops, and our alliance with France, of which he had always disapproved, embittered him, until, in a manner of speaking, Dark Eagle switched tribes. For once upon a revolution, there was an untrained soldier, a mere volunteer who rose to the rank of general on merit alone, a warrior without whom our freedom might never have been won, and yet whose name was destined for dishonor. Because, you see, Dark Eagle was the name given to him by the Abnaki Indian Natanis, who accompanied him on his valiant march to Quebec. But Dark Eagle had an even darker name, one with which he was born, and which, before he died, became synonymous with traitor. For you remember the military genius whom many believed was the finest general in the Continental Army. You remember him as a stone-cold sellout named Benedict Arnold. Only you now know the rest of the story. Now, the rest of the story. June, you cannot possibly remember what I'm about to relate. You, June, were only 14 months old when it happened. But if somehow we could explore the mind of the woman that you have become until it revealed the memories of the tiny girl you once were, we would find among those memories the ghosts of a particular Sunday morning long past. That morning is here again, June. But don't be frightened this time. We're here with you now. Mommy has just finished the breakfast dishes. She's dressing you. Daddy is in the living room reading the paper. At least he was the last time you and Mommy saw him. But suddenly, Mommy looks up and sees Daddy dressed to go out in gray slacks, white shirt and tie, about to put on his best jacket, when Mommy notices that stuck in Daddy's belt is a gun, a .38 caliber snub-nosed revolver. "Where does Daddy think he's going?" Mommy insists. Daddy's face is white. "Richard Nixon is coming to town," he answers. "If there is a convenient opportunity, I'll use the pistol." Mommy has no reason to doubt what she's just been told. Daddy is angry a lot these days, angry and unstable. Now something he had read about Richard Nixon in the newspaper seems to have pushed him over the edge. So Mommy must think fast. She walks into the bathroom, asks Daddy to follow her. He does. She then dashes out into the hall and slams the door hard. And there is no lock on that side, but the hallway is narrow. So she will lean against the door with all of her weight, bracing her feet against the wall, and inside the bathroom, Daddy is raging, screaming, "Let me out, open the door." Mommy answers frantically that she will do no such thing. She reminds Daddy that she is pregnant and says she may lose the baby because of him. "You'd have killed your own child," she cries. "Let me out," Daddy screams again. "I'll go to the police," Mommy screams back.
2: Then finally, after a few minutes that seemed lifetimes, the voices grew calmer. Daddy says that if Mommy will open the door, he'll give her the gun. She does, and he does. But Mommy's not satisfied. Daddy must promise that he will never again do anything like this ever, and Daddy says, I promise. Emotionally spent, they will speak only a dozen or so words to each other for the rest of the day. Mommy will hide the revolver. It's too bad. There was no place to hide the rifle. You see, dear June, your daddy was not a man of his word. He broke his promise to Mommy, and at the same time, he broke the heart of a nation. It's perhaps for the best that you were only a baby that terrible Sunday. Better still that you don't recall it at all. But your Mommy would never forget. In fact, she was to be haunted from then on by another awful recollection. That the day former Vice President Richard Nixon left town, November 22, 1963, that same day, President John Kennedy arrived. Of course you know June Oswald's father. You know him as Lee Harvey Oswald. Only now you know the rest of the story. Now, the rest of the story. Joseph Gompers had been friends with Lawrence Hummel longer than with anyone, 58 years in fact. So it came as no surprise to Joseph when Mr. Hummel left the bulk of his fortune to Bethany College. Hummel was 82 when he died, had been associated with the college for 30 years, and in the will, the respected West Virginia institution was designated to receive $1 million. And as I have said, Joe Gompers was, well, he was rather expecting that. He had been Lawrence Hummel's attorney for decades. They had met during the Depression years, the 1930s. It was in 1930 that Lawrence Hummel's family owned a dairy farm. Hummel was 24, already running the place with an older brother. That same year, a little neighbor boy showed up asking if he could help out with chores, and the little neighbor boy's name was Joe Gompers. He was barely six. Over the years that followed, little Joe took on more and more responsibilities around the farm, and he and Larry Hummel got to be good friends. "Want to be a farmer full-time someday?" Hummel once asked the youngster. Little Joe said, well, he didn't know, never then imagining how differently his life would turn out. For eventually, Joe Gompers went to law school, joined a reputable Wheeling law firm, became a senior partner with a prestigious practice. And as by now you know, Joe's most valued client was Lawrence Hummel. By then, Mr. Hummel was associated with Bethany College, a local private school with about 800 students. No longer in the dairy business, Hummel had become somewhat of a Wall Street whiz, had made a fortune in the stock market. The market was all he talked about. With economics professors at Bethany, with the dean of faculty, with anybody and everybody, otherwise Hummel's face stayed buried in the Wall Street Journal. All of the while, his attorney and best friend, Joe Gompers, was concerned about him. "Why don't you enjoy life?" Joe kept insisting. But the stock market was Lawrence Hummel's enjoyment, and there could be no enjoyment without it. It was March 22, 1988, that the elder investor passed away and passed his fortune on to Bethany College, $1 million. Attorney Joe Gompers saw it coming. And yet absolutely nobody else in the world did. For when Larry Hummel's mother died in 1952, he left the family dairy farm. He just disappeared for years and then resurfaced in Wheeling at Bethany College asking for a job. No, not a position. He was asking for a job. And he stayed with that job for the next 30 years. Investing in the stock market with savings from his meager earnings, a hobby the extent of which was known only to his best friend, Joe Gompers. Other people with whom Larry Hummel discussed stocks in general scarcely took him seriously. But who, among the faculty or the administration of Bethany College, who could possibly have imagined such phenomenal financial success from the investments, from the pennies, from the humble savings of Larry Hummel? The school's good-natured, unpretentious, always shabbily dressed janitor. And now you know the rest of the story.

Many times we faced impossible odds, when the hopelessness and despair felt so intense that we didn't think we could hold out any longer. Yet time and again we were given the grace to overcome those odds and the courage to keep fighting.

0: Now, the rest of the story. John Royce was born in a basement flat in the Fillmore district of San Francisco. His father worked as a painter in the shipyards. It was his parents' dearest wish that John receive a well-rounded education, so with their encouragement, he maintained a B average in school. He studied classical music and even joined an amateur operatic group. But in the unqualified estimation of his athletic coaches at George Washington High School, John's future was clear. He would be an athlete, an outstanding one. Well, John was terrific in team sports, but he was best at competing with himself, and particularly in track and field. With little apparent effort, he won 6 letters, distinguishing himself especially in the hurdle and the high jump. His coaches began conjecturing as to which college would be best for him. He'd be an asset to any collegiate track team, but which one? Well, of all the schools that would have been glad to accept him, John chose San Francisco State College. And after graduating high school, he enrolled there, took English as his major, but immediately got down to the serious business of athletic training. His new coaches reserved their judgment. John may have been a track star in high school, but collegiate track was different. If he wanted to make a name for himself here, he'd have to start breaking records. And that's exactly what John set out to do. Focusing on the high jump, he practiced until his aching body could bear no more. Now and for the first time, John was competing with more than himself. He was challenging the world. And one day his moment arrived. No one who saw it happen has forgotten the thrill when that lean young boy, poised at his mark, exploded into a college record-breaking high jump of 6 feet 5 1/2 inches. The local media made much of John's accomplishment, and now folks began talking about the Olympics. And in fact, that very year, 1956, John was invited to the U.S. Olympic trials as a high jumper. But just as his star was ascending, something happened. A minor complaint and subsequent visit to the doctor revealed a defect in John's spine. And the damage would only increase, the pain would only grow worse unless John gave up sports forever. Well, the February 6, 1958 edition of the New York Herald Tribune called John Royce one of the best all-around athletes to come out of the San Francisco school system. He'd already broken a collegiate high jump record and had already been invited to the U.S. Olympic trials, so who knows how far his ability and ambition might have taken him. But for John, there remained only practical considerations, like what to do with the rest of his life. Well, at 14, he had taken classical singing lessons and even joined an amateur operatic group, remember? So now, though perhaps it was too late to set his sights on the opera stage, he might in some way rely on what was once considered a gifted voice. And he did. You see, the young fellow whose outstanding athletic prowess was apparent from his early years in high school. The record-breaking high jumper stopped on his way to the Olympics by an ever-so-slight twist of the spine. Why, he became the incomparable song stylist Johnny Mathis. Only now, you know the rest of the story.
1: Now, the rest of the story. Guido Keslotti was a much-respected voice teacher, opera coach. His wife Maria was an opera star. Guido's home and studio were in a large Spanish-style apartment building occupied mostly by musicians. So distinguished was Guido Keslotti in his field that impresarios and producers in search of certain voices often called him for advice. One such gentleman, Roy Scott, telephoned Guido at 10 o'clock on a beautiful spring morning. Mr. Scott explained to the maestro that he was casting a particular role. He needed a young girl, preferably about 14, who had had operatic training. Might Guido suggest anyone? Well, Maestro Keslotti paused for a moment, considering the many talented youngsters among his students, when suddenly a small voice was heard on the extension telephone line. "How about me?" the voice said. It was Guido's daughter who had been quietly listening to the conversation on an upstairs extension. Sternly, Daddy admonished the girl for eavesdropping, insisted that she get off the phone at once. It ought to be mentioned at this point that Adriana had always been a well-behaved child, so you will appreciate how entirely uncharacteristic it was when she, then and there, without a moment's hesitation, disobeyed her father. I mean, right there on the phone, Adriana started singing. Embarrassed, Maestro Kislotti began apologizing for his daughter. Nonsense, said Mr. Scott. Please, allow her to continue. And Adriana continued to sing. And when she was finished, Mr. Scott confessed that he was much impressed. Naturally, the young lady would have to audition in person. A great many talented youngsters would be trying out for the same role. Adriana was so elated that she hardly minded the further scolding from her father. Please, Daddy, could she please try out? And finally, Daddy gave his consent, and Adriana auditioned, and she got the part. But this is the rest of the story. When Maestro Kislotti's daughter broke in on that telephone conversation and started singing, insisting that she was perfect for the role of a 14-year young girl, she, Adriana, was then 18 and a half. The auditions took so long that she was almost 20 before she was chosen from a field of 150 auditioning. And by the time the production itself was completed, Adriana, taking the part of a 14-year young girl, was in fact 21. It was to be the greatest role of Adriana's life. Indeed, it was practically her only success in show business. And yet, over the past 70 years, generation after generation of children of all ages have listened to the magical voice speaking and singing, the magical voice which interrupted a telephone conversation one spring morning back in 1935. Adriana's face was then, as now, unknown, but her voice is little changed from that of the Walt Disney animation which she helped bring to life, the voice of Adriana Kislotti, the maestro's daughter, is a voice unchanged and unchanging forever, the voice of Snow White. And now you know the rest of the story. Now, the rest of the story. Dorothy and Ernie sat in the waiting area of the children's clinic, enduring the quiet anguish with which they were by now so familiar. After an interminable while, the doctor appeared in the doorway. "The tests are finished?" asked Ernie. The doctor nodded, unsmiling, and then he spoke in a calm, even tone. "The little boy had been tested for everything imaginable," he said, "and one of those tests had come back positive, the test for cystic fibrosis. The prognosis was very bad. Little Scotty, age 8, would almost certainly not live to see 9. He had perhaps 6 months left. I'm very, very sorry," he said. "If it's any comfort," he added, "the disease was unpreventable. Cystic fibrosis is inherited." Well, that news bore a small irony in that Scotty had been adopted. Dorothy and Ernie had brought him home to Bowling Green, Ohio, when he was barely 6 weeks young. But then at the age of 2, for no apparent reason, the child simply stopped growing. His frantic parents took him to a succession of children's medical centers. Exhaustive examinations were followed by various diagnoses, by prescribed diets, but Scotty continued not to grow, and now he was 8 and sentenced to die. Even as Dorothy and Ernie remained determined to fight for their son's life, even when doctors at Boston Children's Hospital revealed that indeed there had been a terrible mistake, that Scotty did not have cystic fibrosis after all, even then the youngster's condition continued to deteriorate. Schwachman's syndrome, the clinicians now called it. Schwachman's syndrome, a rare malady involving the paralysis of intestinal tissue. In Scotty's case, about 2/3 of the intestine was paralyzed. The label made little difference, for such was the small boy's turn for the worse that physicians now had to implant a permanent feeding tube. one sneaking its way from his stomach up through his esophagus and emerging from one nostril, feeding period that lasted 6 hours a day. The rest of the time, the tube from his nose had to be taped out of the way behind one ear. And thus encumbered little Scotty went one day. He went one day to see his older sister Ice skate, and that sight was so appealing that the frail boy begged to try skating himself. And once he started, he never stopped. Over the years since, baffled physicians have sought to explain Scotty's miraculous recovery from Schwachman's syndrome. Some have suggested it was the exercise. Others, the brisk, bracing, invigorating ice rink atmosphere. We'll never know for sure. But in 1984, as televiewers worldwide watched Scott Hamilton, age 25, as they watched him sweep the Olympics and the world's figure skating competitions with gold medals in each of those, his diminutive size made it appear as though his growth had been stunted at some time during his life. And that, you know, is so, because you know the rest of the story. Now, the rest of the story. In 1660, a regiment of the Croatian army visited Paris. Their reputation had preceded them. Long recognized as skilled and determined fighters, only recently they had repelled a ferocious attack on their homeland by the Turks. So now they're in Paris, showing off, you might say, and Parisians, predictably, admired them. There was a rumor that the Turks had been heavily favored in this recent battle, that the Croats had fought and won against impossible odds. And then somebody whispered about the Croatian army's secret defense, something each of the soldiers wore. Magic armor. Incredibly, at least according to the story circulating in an intrigued Paris, the Croatian military had discovered a miraculous means of warding off enemy blows with a magic armor. Now, probably it wasn't too long after Cain clobbered Abel that mankind started thinking about how to protect himself in a fight, and we know that 5,000 years ago, armed Egyptians were armored. The protective material they wore was actually multi-layered fabric. Fabric and especially treated hides were used as armor in battles for many centuries thereafter by the Mycenaeans and the Greeks and the Assyrians and so on. The invention of chain mail by the Celts, about 600 B.C., was the next major advancement in protective war wear. However, some 2,000 years would pass before warriors would don the gear we now recognize as shining armor. During the 16th century, armor became highly specialized. There was armor for war, and there was armor for jousting, and there was armor for ceremonial displays, and armor for parades. And along came the Croats with their magic armor. Armor that could stop a sword, as none ever before, or at least that was the Croatian claim. And Paris was absolutely delighted by it, especially by the appearance of this magic armor, so brightly colored. You understand then why it wasn't long before admiring Parisians copied the Croatian soldiers, and the people of Paris began making and wearing magic armor of their own. And thus was born a tradition. For the Croats believed that a potentially fatal blow to the throat could be deflected by an apparently fragile talisman, a simple, colorful neckerchief made of fine linen, little more really than a knotted scarf. But to the French, it suggested a brand new, exciting, sartorial style. And the French named that style, in honor of the people who had inspired it, a Croat, they called it, in French, pronounced cravat. Yes, I do mean to say that what began as lucky linen worn by Croatian soldiers, the marvelous mystical armor a gentle breeze might have swept away, became a tradition we now take for granted as the necktie. Only now you know the rest of the story.
0: Now, the rest of the story. Once upon a time, many moons before the white men came to American shores, a group of Meskaki Indian braves set out on a hunt. They would travel south, much farther south than was their custom at that time. You see, the past winter season had been a hard one. Fresh game was scarce, so new hunting grounds must be explored. So, the Meskaki Braves journeyed down through the cold forests of their homeland, down into the prairie land, the domain of the Kickapoos. The Braves moved stealthily through the brush and bramble, past the clear streams where crawfish played, and on into the marshes where the wild onion grew. But then suddenly one of the Braves stopped in his tracks. Gesturing with the point of his longbow, he silently apprised the others that he had heard a sound coming from beyond that cluster of foliage. A bear, perhaps? The Braves cautiously advanced, and again a noise, a rustling in the vine-strangled thicket. But then at once a strange creature burst from the underbrush. It was great in size, almost as large as a Meskaki Brave. Covered with black and white fur, it ran on all fours, and it was heading deeper into the marsh. The Braves pursued their quarry like the wind itself, deeper, deeper into the muddy prairie. An arrow flew and found its mark. The creature stumbled and fell. And when the Braves rejoined at the site, their mouths were open in awe. They had killed a giant skunk. Now, in the hand-me-down lore of the Meskaki, the size of the skunk may have been enhanced over the generations it was retold. But in spirit, the skunk would have his revenge. Because forever after, in the land of his slaying, his scent would remain. And even still, that soggy prairie land is called the place of the skunk. As for the warlike Meskaki tribe, their roots reach deep into American history. Misnamed Fox Indians by the early French explorers, their true name, Meskaki, comes from Meshwakuhug, which means the Red Earth people. At one time, the Meskaki were kings of all they surveyed, though today their numbers have diminished to 550. The story you heard a moment ago, the legend of the Great Skunk, is but a page from Meskaki Indian lore. That it was often repeated by Kickapoo and Sauk tribes people is little wonder. They all spoke the language of their parent nation, the Algonquin. Similarly, tribes for hundreds of miles around knew where to find the place of the skunk. It was the territory of terrible odor, the land of the bad smell, a reputation reinforced by the stinkweed and wild onion and wild garlic which grew there in abundance. And as I say, even today, we call that legendary prairie the place of the skunk, though it is a prairie no longer. Because the site at which Meskaki hunters were said to have killed a giant skunk, the marshland, which according to lore was doomed to stink forevermore. You know by its ancient name, place of the skunk, in the Meskaki Indian dialect, of course, Chicago. Only now, you know the rest of the story. Now, the rest of the story. Back in high school, I bet there was at least one fellow whose extraordinary athletic prowess was as bewildering to you as your good grades were to him. In New York's Midwood High School, his name was Al Koenigsberg. Beginning a freshman year, he strolled over to the baseball diamond after school one day to watch the team practice. At first, the players paid little attention to him, but after a while, someone asked if he'd like to try out. Al nodded eagerly, picked up a bat, and approached home plate. The team's pitcher grinned at this newcomer's apparent overconfidence, and prescribing a dose of humility, he wound up for his most devastating fastball. But you know what? Al swung on that first pitch and sent that ball rocketing over the left field fence. The astonished pitcher kept pitching, but even the bad pitches Al could put in the outfield. After that, they tried him in various defensive positions. Turned out Al could run bases like the wind, shag grounders, and whip them out like a machine. There seemed no limit to what he could do. And of course, as the boy grew better acquainted with his natural abilities, his power and speed and phenomenal coordination, he became interested in a wider variety of sports. Soon the question, "Where's Al?" could be reliably answered on the playing field or in the gym. Meanwhile, Al's parents were spending more and more time in the principal's office. Their son's academic grades were suffering, as you might imagine, were below average at best. Perhaps if he could just get his mind off sports for a while. But even as mother and dad fretted, Al was becoming especially intrigued by boxing. In fact, one admiring coach told him that with his gifts, he must set his sights on a Golden Gloves championship. Well, you can just picture the moment Al told his parents that. It was mother who put her foot down. Her son was not going to be a boxer, she exclaimed. Some muscle-headed dunce destroying his face and his brain. Al was, on the other hand, going to buckle down and graduate high school and even go to college someday, whether he liked it or not. Al did his best to please his folks. He did give up boxing, and he did scrape through high school, and yes, he entered college thereafter, although failing grades would put a bachelor's degree beyond his reach. To his dismayed athletic coaches, Al had simply abandoned something he could do for something he could not. Still, you know Al Koenigsberg for yet another astounding aptitude which seldom registers on a report card. His eventual accomplishments and subsequent persona considered, it is frankly amusing to envision Al in the Golden Gloves or the World Series. Because the super jock of Midwood High became the superstar of stand-up comedy and screen writing and movie directing. And all the while, Alan Stewart Koenigsberg has emphatically characterized himself as the cliché 97-pound weakling. Of course, you know him as Woody Allen. Only now, you know the rest of the story. Now, the rest of the story. It was a warm afternoon in the early spring of 1931, Chattanooga, Tennessee. 3,000 fans sat in the ballpark bleachers eagerly awaiting the exhibition game between their local team, the Chattanooga Lookouts, and the New York Yankees. For the Yankees, this was the age of the big guns, Gehrig, Ruth. No one really expected the Lookouts to win unless the local team's owner, Joe Engel, could produce a miracle. And there was a shortage of miracles for just about all Yankee opposition in those days. Though just this once, the Chattanooga Lookouts had a secret weapon, a pitcher named Jackie, 17 years young. Now, I should mention that Jackie was not officially a team member of the Lookouts, was in fact still on the roster of a smaller team in Chattanooga where the young athlete was discovered. But so outstanding was the teenage hurler's record on that other team that an exception was made. So this would be Jackie's big league debut. The manager of the Lookouts, Raw Meat Rogers, they called him, had it figured this way. He would use the team's star pitcher, Clyde Barfoot, as their starter. The going got rough, Rogers would take out Barfoot and send Jackie to the mound. Well, the going got rough in the first inning. First two Yankee batters reached base. Next up were Babe Ruth, Lou Gehrig, and Tony Lazzari. So Lookout pitcher Barfoot was pulled, and just like that, 17-year-old Jackie was in the game. The young Chattanooga fans cheered especially loudly as Jackie walked calmly onto the field. Then at once the ballpark was silent. Jackie's first pitch was cautious, high and inside on purpose. The mighty Babe remained poised in his famous stance, ball one. The second pitch was a fast curve breaking waist high. Babe swung, missed, one and one. The third pitch was a fastball shoulder high, another swing from the great Bambino, and another miss. Strike two. The crowd went wild. Certain that Ruth would look for another high inside pitch, Jackie unleashed a fastball straight down the middle. Babe fell for it, did not swing. Strike three. Jackie had struck out the Sultan of SWAT. Before the joyous din from the stands could diminish, Lou Gehrig was standing at the plate, and Jackie struck him out, too. After walking Tony Lazzeri, the lithe young pitcher was retired for the afternoon. Enough excitement for any fledgling superstar. So how come you never knew about Jackie's big league debut, April 2, 1931? Well, at least in part because there was no big league career to follow it up. Now, did the Yankee sluggers really give it their all that day? We've no reason to assume they did not. So the promising young pitcher just arrived at the wrong time. In 1931, there was no room in the majors for someone like Jackie Mitchell. But do you think even today, or ever, some big league team would welcome aboard a 17-year-old girl? That's right, a teenage girl struck out Lou Gehrig and Babe Ruth. And now, you know the rest of the story.
1: Now, the rest of the story. Lieutenant Langford was frantic. Hadn't the commander seen the signal? Signal number 39? The commander pacing the starboard quarterdeck of the warship Elephant, a sea battle raging all around, did not reply. In the next moment, enemy fire tore into the Elephant's mainmast, sending a rain of splinters down on the commander and his men. The commander squinted in the distance as though admiring invisible scenery. "It's warm work," he remarked to an officer standing nearby. But that was all he said. Lieutenant Langford was dumbstruck. Perhaps the commander had not heard him above the roaring guns. Or perhaps he, Langford, had incorrectly observed the numeral their fleet's flagship had displayed. So the lieutenant jerked his telescope up once more and stared at the signal flag rippling from the commander-in-chief. As the black smoke passed, the flag's inscription was very clear. "Commander, look, it was signal number 39. Lieutenant Langford was screaming now. "Do you want me to repeat the signal?" The commander replied. The answer was no. Immediately, the bewildered lieutenant summed up what he knew for sure. First, the meaning of signal number 39, that meant discontinue action. In even plainer terms, it meant stop fighting and come home. But now, what else was Lieutenant Langford certain of? He was certain that order came from the top, from the admiral of the entire fleet, and that every officer aboard the Elephant was bound to obey it. So the lieutenant's duty was clear. "Sir," he called to the ship's commander, "do you know what signal number 39 means?" The commander sighed in frustration. "Very well," he replied at last. "I'll take a look." And with that, he raised his own telescope to his right eye, aimed it at the flagship. "No," he said after anxious moments had passed, "I see no such signal." And with that, the commander forged on. Despite what he had to know were orders to the contrary, despite the apparent odds against him. And he won. He won what naval history has come to call the Battle of Copenhagen. But this is the rest of the story. The commander, thirsty for victory, had told the truth, if only technically. For when he looked through the telescope, which was poised at his right eye, he indeed saw no signal to retreat flying from the flagship. He saw no signal number 39. He saw nothing at all. For the commander of the warship Elephant, who was actually vice admiral of the fleet, had been wounded in action 7 years previous, and as a result he was blind in his right eye. Because he was victorious, he was honored instead of reprimanded or demoted or worse. And yet something even more lasting emerged from that historic naval engagement in 1801. A common phrase meaning to overlook deliberately. To turn a blind eye is the expression. For in school you thought you'd learned all about the British naval hero whose two greatest triumphs were the Battle of Trafalgar and the Battle of Copenhagen. The vice admiral who ignored a direct order and was promptly promoted to Admiral Lord Nelson. And now you know The rest of the story.
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0: Yeah. 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
0: I do my thing and kick street slang. Some of y'all hating on me, can't even hang. 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

0: Now, the rest of the story. Guido Keslotti was a much-respected voice teacher, opera coach. His wife Maria was an opera star. Guido's home and studio were in a large Spanish-style apartment building occupied mostly by musicians. So distinguished was Guido Keslotti in his field that impresarios and producers in search of certain voices often called him for advice. One such gentleman, Roy Scott, telephoned Guido at 10 o'clock on a beautiful spring morning. Mr. Scott explained to the maestro that he was casting a particular role. He needed a young girl, preferably about 14, who had had operatic training. Might Guido suggest anyone? Well, Maestro Keslotti paused for a moment, considering the many talented youngsters among his students, when suddenly a small voice was heard on the extension telephone line. "How about me?" the voice said. It was Guido's daughter, who had been quietly listening to the conversation on an upstairs extension. Sternly, Daddy admonished the girl for eavesdropping, insisted that she get off the phone at once. It ought to be mentioned at this point that Adriana had always been a well-behaved child, so you will appreciate how entirely uncharacteristic it was when she, then and there, without a moment's hesitation, disobeyed her father. I mean, right there on the phone, Adriana started singing. Embarrassed, Maestro Keslotti began apologizing for his daughter. "Nonsense," said Mr. Scott. "Please, allow her to continue." And Adriana continued to sing. And when she was finished, Mr. Scott confessed that he was much impressed. Naturally, the young lady would have to audition in person. A great many talented youngsters would be trying out for the same role. Adriana was so elated that she hardly minded the further scolding from her father. "Please, Daddy, could she, please, try out?" And finally, Daddy gave his consent, and Adriana auditioned, and she got the part. But this is the rest of the story. When Maestro Keslotti's daughter broke in on that telephone conversation and started singing, insisting that she was perfect for the role of a 14-year young girl, she, Adriana, was then 18 and a half. The auditions took so long that she was almost 20 before she was chosen from a field of 150 auditioning. And by the time the production itself was completed, Adriana, taking the part of a 14-year young girl, was in fact 21. It was to be the greatest role of Adriana's life. Indeed, it was practically her only success in show business. And yet, over the past 70 years, generation after generation of children of all ages have listened to the magical voice speaking and singing, the magical voice which interrupted a telephone conversation one spring morning back in 1935. Adriana's face was then, as now, unknown, but her voice is little changed from that of the Walt Disney animation which she helped bring to life. The voice of Adriana Keslotti, the maestro's daughter, is a voice unchanged and unchanging forever. The voice of Snow White. And now you know the rest of the story.
1: It was late at night, and yet at 1600 Pennsylvania Avenue, there was one light in an upstairs window in the room where President Harry Truman sat sleepless and pondering. No other United States president had ever faced a decision quite like this one. To bomb or not to bomb, that was the question. At the time, no other nation on earth had the big bomb. Just to threaten its use should be decisive, but to be convincing, if he said it, he'd have to mean it. This was the consideration tormenting President Truman through that long night. Back off, and the free world was in jeopardy. Rush forward, and history might remember him as a madman. So here is our president. He is ransacking his mind. He is searching his soul. He is wondering at the millions of deaths and the far-reaching ramifications should he decide to invoke the atom bomb. If his decision was yes, was the technology there? Now, there's no question about that. The bomb had been demonstrated viable, By the dawn's early light of July 16, 1945, near the Alamogordo Air Base, 120 miles south of Albuquerque, New Mexico, one such bomb had been detonated. It had been cradled atop a steel tower, surrounded by scientific equipment, fearfully observed from bunkers 5.5 miles away. The brilliant flash of light made mountains 10 miles distant glow, and then and there was unleashed more destructive energy by 400 million times than anything ever before. So we knew it would work. That test day, the mushroom cloud had reached 7.5 miles into the sky, and the steel tower that had held the bomb was vaporized. Just vaporized. The desert floor was fused into a mile-wide crust of glass. So, yes, we knew the bomb would work. This was the awesome instrument of destruction that was President Truman's to use or to refuse. So now he must make up his mind. Should he pull the trigger? And that night, the agonizing contemplation brought forth a decision. The following day, a certain ambassador was summoned to the White House. Senator Henry Jackson of Senate Armed Services was present as a witness when President Truman told the ambassador, "We're going to drop it on you. We're going to drop it on you." No, this time the president did not drop the bomb. This time he didn't have to. Hiroshima and Nagasaki had already been obliterated in August of 1945. That was a year previous. So this new adversary knew that our country, our president, meant business. And this new adversary quickly complied with President Truman's demand to get their troops out of Iran within 48 hours. Indeed, they were out of Iran in 24 hours after Ambassador Andre Gromyko relayed word that this was not a bluff, that Harry Truman was quite prepared and willing to make a wasteland out of Moscow. Out of Moscow? Out of Moscow. And now you know the rest of the story.
2: Now, the rest of the story. It was a noisy, colorful 4th of July celebration that evening in the park. Everybody was enjoying the fireworks. Well, almost everybody. Because you see, at the edge of the crowd was standing a 5-year-old boy. And though he did jump at the bang and the boom of those exploding floral shells, he didn't ooh and ah as did the others watching the magnificent rainbows of fire cascading into the night sky. Well, his mother Martha was standing there with him, and she exclaimed, "Oh, isn't that beautiful?" But the boy said nothing. Suddenly anxious, Martha said, "You can see them, can't you?" But her son looked up with a searching gaze and then looked down again, shaking his head. No, he could not see them. Maybe they were too far away. But the glorious technicolor conflagrations were not too far away, and it was then that Martha knew there was something terribly wrong with her young son's eyes. The boy's father was out of town on a business trip. There was no way he could be consulted. But what was left of the little boy's sight must be saved, so Mother would take matters in hand and seek help on her own. Now, the nearest eye doctor was in Kansas City, some 15 miles away. So next morning, Mother hitched up the horses to the farm wagon and bundled up her youngster and headed for town. The doctor examined the boy, diagnosed him. It was a rare malformation of the eyeball, he said. Really nothing to worry about, except the boy must wear thick, very expensive prescription glasses. Well, Martha stifled a gasp. Their family was not wealthy, but certainly if it meant her little boy would see normally again, she would manage somehow. So the glasses were ordered and received, and the world unfolded before the eyes of Martha's small son. However, growing up in the 1880s, severely nearsighted was not easy, especially in farm country. Ordinarily, glasses were prescribed for adults only when absolutely necessary, and almost never for children. The expense was a factor, of course, and danger another. So Martha's son was subsequently forbidden by his parents to play sports with the other youngsters, In fact, any activity which might break those glasses was considered off limits. And aside from the money, what if a fragment of glass should injure his eyes further, even blind him? But the newly, sharply defined world which now presented itself to the boy was no less fascinating. So grateful for what he called his new eyes, he looked on the bright side of his restrictions. For example, if he could not play outdoors, he would read instead, would seek his adventures in books. And he did. And particularly intriguing to him were history and the accounts of great men and their deeds. So intriguing that in time he, the boy, aspired to greatness. And you might say it all began on the 4th of July, 1889, and with a pair of new eyes. Because Martha's son, despite faulty eyesight, developed rare insight as President Harry Truman. Only now, you know the rest of the story.
0: Now, the rest of the story. Pretty young Thelma Catherine Ryan had a date with a handsome young man. She would need a chauffeur, and so her friend Dick volunteered. Dick always volunteered. Even if it meant driving all the way to Los Angeles and back, Dick would eagerly escort pretty Thelma to and from her dates. Sometimes it was the only way that he could be close to her. That's right. Dick was madly, impetuously, hopelessly in love with Thelma Ryan. And not even her interest in other men could discourage his ardent feelings. He escorted her to and from her dates. Dick and Thelma had met at a community theater tryout for a play called The Dark Tower. Both were selected to act in it. Dick fell in love the moment he laid eyes on the slender, lively young woman with the red golden hair. He offered to drive Thelma home that very night. And more remarkable still, he promptly informed her that someday they would be married. Thelma was aghast, of course. Told her roommate as much when she got back to the apartment. Thank goodness that was over, she must have thought. But it was only the beginning. You see, Dick just would not leave Thelma alone. It wasn't that Dick was a bad sort. He was intelligent and enthusiastic. He possessed a charming sense of humor. But where Thelma Ryan was concerned, the reason deserted him and, well, he just came on too strong. He sent love poems, he camped out on her doorstep, he took every opportunity to see her. And as you have learned, he drove her to and from her dates with other men. Thelma tried to explain that she did not want to settle down. Not now and not with anyone, especially not with an impetuous fellow like Dick. She enjoyed her high school teaching job, her unencumbered lifestyle, and the opportunity to travel that summers off afforded her. To put it plainly, Thelma Ryan liked her freedom, and she was not about to compromise that for the sake of some lovesick young man. But Dick persisted for months, and then for years. Thelma would hide from him, only to find a handwritten note later on describing the lovely walk that she had declined to take with him, or some such thing. Thelma would insist that she could not see him because she had papers to grade, only to find him sitting there beside her, grading papers alongside her. Thelma would warn him of her wanderlust, but that only inspired affectionate nicknames like Miss Vagabond or My Irish Gypsy. And then one day, 2.5 years after the little theater performance that had brought them together, Dick presented Thelma with a basket of flowers in which he concealed an engagement ring. And guess what? Thelma, by now thoroughly enchanted by her determined suitor, accepted. So at last, they were two in love. Some would say that half-century-long love affair ended July 1993, when Thelma passed away. Of course, it did not. Dick would never have let that happen. And you know how determined he was, having courted Thelma so vigorously back in Whittier, California, that happy springtime of long ago. Having courted pretty, vivacious Thelma Catherine Ryan, whom the world came to know as the First Lady, Pat Nixon. Only now, of course, you know the rest of the story.
2: Now, the rest of the story. Roy is 26 years old, and he's in bed, and he's going to stay there until he's 27. While we've got him there, let's read his mind. He's thinking things were sure a whole lot easier in high school. He was Mr. Big back then, star athlete, 13 letters. Baseball, football, basketball, you name it, Roy played it at Central High in Knoxville, Tennessee. Before graduation, he was offered an athletic scholarship to Carson Newman College, but he turned it down. Why waste all that time? He thought he was going to be a Major League Baseball pitcher, wasn't he? And sure enough, he was soon on his way. First, the minor leagues. His second season there, he was scouted by the Giants and the Yankees. In fact, the Yankees were all set to sign him up, send him to training camp the following spring, when something happened. On a fishing trip off Soldier Key in Florida, Roy got sunburned, so badly sunburned that he slept for 3 days. And after that, he had to sleep sitting up. Well, a few days after that, Roy was back on the pitcher's mound. It was July 7, very hot, but at some point in the first inning, Roy realized his pitches weren't breaking properly. It was as though the harder he tried, the less he had on the ball. Midway through that game, Roy passed out cold in the dugout. Muscle cramps so violent, it took 3 teammates to straighten out his arms and legs. An ambulance took Roy to the hospital. Sunstroke, the doctor said. He was told to go home and stay quiet. So Roy went home, rested for a week, but first time back on his feet, he passed out again. And next followed 3 months in bed, but once again, no sooner was he forked end down than he was not flat on his back. Let me just bring you up to date here. By the year 1930, Roy, only 26, has had 4 devastating attacks, all related to that first sunstroke. He's also had a nervous breakdown, and now he's in bed again for what seems like forever. When and if he recovers, the doctors say, he'll have to find an indoor job, no more prolonged exposure to sunshine, and yes, that means no more baseball. And so went the whole year of 1930 for Roy, confined to his home, confined to his bed. Star athlete in high school, star pitcher in the minor leagues, on the verge of signing with the New York Yankees, but washed up at 26. But you know what? During that year of confinement, when there was nothing to do but listen to recordings given to him by his Tennessee friends, the big league ball player who would never be found a new fascination, and he developed a latent talent. The world of entertainment remembers and reveres a certain strummer and singer of cow country classics and hillbilly ballads who would eventually be called the King of country music, the first ever performer elected in his own lifetime to the Country Music Hall of Fame. Of course, you met him when he was nothing more than a sun-stroked baseball player named Roy Acuff. Only now, you know the rest of the story.
1: You're looking over the fence at a schoolyard in Cleveland, Ohio. And here's what you see. It's recess. The first grade children are playing together. One youngster stands out, stands alone. He's the new boy in school. It is his first day. He has been teased mercilessly, has already been given an unflattering nickname. Now he is abandoned and wondering why. The boy is a likely target for ridicule. In the first place, he is dressed differently than the other boys. His elegant attire is the sort you might find in a British school. Eton collar, flowing tie. And that's understandable, too, because the youngster has only recently moved with his parents from England. He was born in Eltham, a London suburb. He'd still be there, as a matter of fact, had his father's irresponsibility not interfered with family business. Dad was one of those men who believes himself to be higher born than his position and means would indicate. Even now, he fancies himself an English gentleman, when in reality is no more in Cleveland than he was in Britain, a fairly talented stonemason with a penchant for fast horses and slow gin. Of course, it's really too early to tell. Dad seems to have mended many of his ways. This is the family's opportunity for a fresh start, he says. Whatever enthusiasm Dad has, his young son shares little of it. He's the little fellow standing alone in the schoolyard, wearing that fancy English schoolboy suit. The propriety of his manner and pretentiousness of his clothing are misplaced as a coat of arms hanging in a locker room, and yet here he is, on his first day of school, saddled with the image. His British propriety is also responsible for the nickname which his schoolmates have given him. In an old world academic environment, you see, it's quite correct to introduce oneself by reciting one's last name first. And that's just what the new boy has done. When curious fellow first graders asked who he was, he gave his last name and then his first name. And both names in that order produce the sound of a single unrelated word. Embarrassed over the misunderstanding, the youngster contemplates his options. Maybe his parents could send him to a different school, or perhaps right then and there to undo what's already been done, he could change his name. Now, as I say, he'd spent his earliest years in England, and there it was quite acceptable. There it was even expected that a schoolboy should introduce himself by stating his last name first. But unfortunately, for this youngster, his first and last name, in reverse order, sounded together very much like another English word. And that word had become his nickname. The precepts of psychological anatomology state that the names of individuals affect their lives, even their destinies. Well, the destiny of this youngster you've just met was success beyond his imagination. For you see, the lonely little boy's unwanted nickname was Hopelessly. Hopelessly. His first name was Leslie. His last name was Hope. Hopelessly. Hopelessly. His new first name, the name he eventually chose for himself, was Robert. You're getting ahead of me, aren't you? Since the day of that significant decision, nobody ever called him anything but Robert or Bob. Hope. And now you know the rest of the story.
0: Now, the rest of the story. Al was in the legal battle of his life. Oh, he'd been sued before, more times than he could recall. Al had invented the machine once, but no sooner did he sell the first one than some other fella claimed to have invented it first. Turned out the other man had actually copied Al's machine and rusted it intentionally so it would appear older than it was. Case dismissed. But that was after years of litigation and a fortune in attorney's fees. Then there was another time that Al was beaten in court and stripped of a patent because the other lawyer convinced the judge that a similar contraption had been built in Egypt 2,000 years before Christ. Why, Al lost a patent once and all of the rewards that would have gone with it, because in his patent application he had omitted a solitary comma. So Al had been burned by the legal system before. Though never before had his case been on shakier ground. Now it was yet another invention. This time it was easily proved that a fellow named Joe Swan had been experimenting for more than 30 years before perfecting his invention, and it was the same invention that Al claimed was his. Historically, actually, factually, there was not the slightest doubt. Joe Swan had been working on the device longer than Al. He had perfected it before Al. Al's patent at the same time on the same item was so defective that no manufacturer could ever reproduce it from the drawings. Al was in trouble, all right, particularly when opposing attorneys got him on the witness stand, when it became apparent that his knowledge of theoretical science was astonishingly deficient. "Tell us about Ohm's law," one of the lawyers asked Al, but he couldn't. And on went the humiliating process for years. And as the trial drew to a close, it seemed that Al would be beaten once again. A patent, Al declared bitterly, is simply an invitation to a lawsuit. And indeed, virtually everything that he ever invented had been promptly disputed, and even the cases that he had won had proved more trouble than the winning was worth. But this is the rest of the story. At the termination of this most recent courtroom contest, Federal Judge William A. Wallace ruled that because the measurement of one component in Al's invention was 1/64 of an inch compared to the same component in otherwise identical inventions measuring 1/6 of an inch, Al's patent was distinct and would be upheld. At last, Al had turned the tables in his favor, had won his case on a technicality for a change, and the true prior inventor, Joe Swan of Great Britain, would just have to be satisfied with the applause of posterity. For you see, there is no question. Joseph Swan had perfected the carbon filament incandescent light. Joe Swan had invented the electric light bulb before Al Thomas Alva Edison did. But no matter. By the time Edison had won the legal battle to uphold his own patent, only months remained before the patent expired. And now you know the rest of the story.
3: Now, the rest of the story. Jim's mother, Carolyn, was out there in the audience, really enjoying the show. She especially liked the immaculately synchronized high-kicking chorus line. Six girl dancers all decked out in sparkly, skimpy costumes. That is, she liked the chorus line until she found out that the girls were actually boys, that one of them was her own son, Jim. Well, he'd promised his mother a surprise. She got one. How on earth had her sweet, sensible, decent 19-year-old ever become mixed up in a thing like this? Well, that is the rest of the story. More than anything right now, the household needed money. Dad had just died. Jeannie had just been born. So the family was down to Carolyn, her infant daughter, and her two sons, Harry and Jim. The boys were so eager to contribute to the family income that they practically competed. Jim, the younger, who wrapped packages all day at Wanamaker's department store, was losing the contest. But one day, the staff at Wanamaker Shipping Room started talking, whispering, really, about the female impersonators down at Keith's 86th Street Theater. Only in New York, one of the gossips exclaimed. Another remarked that the young men in the show were getting $35 a week. That was the only part Jim heard, that somebody was getting paid to do something down at Keith's Theater. $35 a week, a real fortune in those days. So Jim went straight to the theater after work and asked, "Where do I sign up?" Producer Phil Dunning said, "Hey, wait a minute. Can you dance?" Well, Jim had to think a second. A pal down at the Lenox Hill Settlement House had taught him to do the Peabody a while back. "Okay. Oh, sure. He could dance." Phil Dunning said, "Good. Get in a costume and start rehearsing with the fellas." So Jim went back to the dressing room. He met the fellas. They were Navy men. Phil Dunning had hired Navy men off the USS George Washington. The novelty act he had hired them for was called Every Sailor. And then Jim found out just what that novelty act was all about. It was guys wearing girls' clothing. Guys dressed up as girls. But it was also about $35 a week. So Jim joined the show. And yes, his mother did see it. And afterwards, she did not scream. She did not pout. She did not even complain. She simply looked her son in the eye and said, "You had better get an education." The show ran for 8 more weeks, after which Jim, as promised, retired from show business. To the relief of everyone, he got a nice, quiet, well-paying job at a brokerage house on Broad Street. His days in the kick chorus line were over. A life of common sense and responsibility had begun for the teenager who in 1919 made his show business debut in drag. A lovable New York chorus boy named Jimmy Cagney. And now you know the rest of the story.

0: Top reports on the lady who was shopping for a frilly nightgown as a birthday present for her pet poodle. They didn't have any, but the store clerk said, if you'll measure the dog, we'll have one made. And the lady said, oh, I couldn't do that. I want it to be a surprise. Page two.
1: One of the most spectacular kinds of automobile accidents is the one in which the car not only gets banged up, but bursts into flames. What makes it really horrible is the idea that a driver and his passengers, stunned by the accident, may be trapped inside the burning car. The National Safety Council says that, fortunately for most of us, this type of spectacular smash-up is very rare. Only one driver... Good night, Mother. The thing that stuns people inside a car... Time now, once again, for Paul Harvey News.
0: And what more can I say than Paul Harvey? Good day.

0: Now, the rest of the story. Once upon a September in 1895, in San Juan del Rio, about 65 miles north of Durango City, there huddled in a dark cell in the town jail a frightened youngster. And that youngster was retracing mentally the precipitous path that had led to this place. It had all begun the previous September 22. Dorothy Arango had come home to find Mother standing in the doorway pleading with the haughty landlord, Lopez Negrete. It was Dorothy's little sister, 12-year young Martinita, whom Negrete had come for. But she is only a child, Mother was begging. Negrete's intentions were obvious, even to Dorothy, who was little more than a child. But there was only one way to prevent Martinita's abduction, Dorothy decided frantically, and that means was hanging on a peg in a cousin's house. So the youngster hurried there and snatched the cousin's pistol from the peg and ran back home. Negrete had stopped arguing with Mother by now. Instead, he was dragging the sobbing little Martinita to his carriage. Dorothy, who had never held a gun before, much less fired one, did not hesitate to consider the consequences. And an instant later, Lopez Negrete lay in the dust with three slugs in him. And Dorothy mounted the nearest horse and galloped off into the Sierra. For the next several months, this resourceful teenager roamed the wilderness, keeping a respectful distance from the certain death called civilization. Indeed, the powerful landlord Negrete, who survived his gunshot wounds and mobilized a massive search for his assailant, the inevitable capture and incarceration in San Juan del Rio, hanging or worse, was now imminent. And still, the jailers at San Juan del Rio underestimated Dorothy. So when the teenager was taken to the jailhouse courtyard and told to grind a barrel of corn for the menfolk, Dorothy at first appeared meekly to comply, but then suddenly seized the stone matate, and hurling it at one of the guards, it struck him in the head, and he fell dead. And in the ensuing confusion, Dorothy once again commandeered a horse and made a getaway. Legends are born of things like I've just now told you. And one was. For this time, Dorothy Arango, the desperado. Dorothy Arango stayed lost. And one day thundered off into the history books, to be remembered forever after as the outlaw's outlaw. Until today, you've never met the frightened teenager who defended a kid's sister against a pedophile with the only means available. Nor did you ever know the youngster in a jailhouse in San Juan del Rio who escaped with the lucky toss of a millstone. You remember instead the blustery, larger-than-life bandito of old Mexico, a boy named Dorothy, Dorothy Arango, who of necessity invented for himself the more macho-sounding name, Pancho Villa. Only now you know the rest of the story. Now? Yeah? The rest of the story. It ran in the family, of course, manic depression, or something like manic depression. Now Eugene was certain that he had succumbed to it. The highs, well, if only they'd last indefinitely, but naturally they didn't. In fact, they were inevitably followed by lows so low that Eugene feared the worst, that he was having a nervous breakdown. He was turning into his father, wasn't he? His father, Percy, a big band saxophone player who eventually sold his instrument and his dreams and settled for a third-rate accountant's job, a job so unsatisfying that he hardly minded getting fired and plunging his family into poverty. Nice fellow, Eugene's father. Nice to a fault, would hand you his shirt in the desert even if the sun was blistering his own back. And for his niceness, what did he get? More people asking for his shirt and a standard greeting from his father-in-law, "Hey, loser." Pops just wanted folks to like him, didn't he? What was so wrong with that? Well, everything was wrong with that, Eugene surmised. Now, barely in his 20s, he realized that he was afflicted with that same disease. Please, somebody, like me. Maybe Eugene should just try to relax a little and make a painting or something. So he made a painting of his father, his dad holding a stopwatch and a starter's pistol. Eugene titled the painting, "Waiting to Die." The more he stared at the canvas, the more he remembered of the teenage years he'd tried to forget. Pops was just receiving his pink slip and was telling Eugene and his mother and three siblings what life was going to be like for them. They'd be selling the house. They'd be living in their VW camper van. The boys would be dropping out of school so they could all go to work, Dad included, in the local tire rim factory as night guards and janitors. "We're going to be homeless?" Eugene asked Pops incredulously. Yes, they were going to be homeless. And everything Dad had predicted did come to pass. Slowly, relentlessly, the anger grew inside 13-year-old Eugene. Anger so intense that in the months that went by, he and his brother John sometimes got drunk on beer and went out on sprees of vandalism. That is when they were not pushing those electric sweepers down the aisles of the tire rim factory. Suddenly, Eugene jolted from his dark reverie. Still staring at the painting that he had once completed, his eyes drifted to the starter's pistol in his father's hand, but it wasn't a starter's pistol at all. It was a loaded gun, and his father in the painting was preparing to commit suicide. One way or another, Eugene decided this was not going to happen to him. Whatever it took, he would leave the painful memories of living in a camper van in Newmarket, Ontario, where they were in the past. And love Pops though he did, and always would, he would never ever become his father. And he never did, except for once, in a character he created for a motion picture called The Mask, a mild-mannered, ineffectual daydreamer named Stanley Ipkiss, based on Eugene's real-life father. Until this moment, I think you never knew the desperate young man haunted by recollections of homelessness and so certain that he was losing his mind. But you have seen his nervous breakdowns, if only on the movie screen. The incomparable, overwhelming, over-the-top art of James Eugene Carey. Jim Carrey? That's right, the comedian, Jim Carrey. Only now you know the rest of the story.
1: Now, the rest of the story. Johnny was frightened, and with excellent reason. Confederates had already executed a young boy, even younger than Johnny, on suspicion of being a Yankee spy. One false move, one miscalculation, even a single stroke of unavoidable bad luck, and Johnny could be next. Or perhaps Johnny's young pal, Bill Wagoner. Were Johnny and Bill stopped, they might fast talk their way out of it, but should anyone rummage beneath the hay in their wagon, they would surely be robbed, maybe shot, maybe killed. How these two youngsters came to expose themselves to such danger is the rest of the story. Ever since he was 7, little Johnny Newton knew precisely what he wanted to do with his life. He wanted to distill and sell whiskey. At the time, he was earning a salary as a houseboy to a Lincoln County, Tennessee Lutheran minister who just happened to be a whiskey distiller on the side. Johnny pestered the preacher to teach him the distiller's trade, which he did. Not everybody in his minister's congregation approved of his sideline. By 1860, it had created such a controversy that he decided to abandon it. In fact, he offered to sell the distillery to his houseboy, Johnny, on credit. Johnny was then 13, who'd been saving $5 out of his pay every month, jumped at the opportunity, and thus armed with the proper equipment and experience, the boy realized his childhood dream. He became the youngest sour mash maker and distributor in the business. At first, Johnny hoped to relocate his operation closer to Lynchburg, from which rail delivery would vastly expand his market, but then intruded the uncivil war. Potential battlefields were everywhere. Johnny would just have to leave his distillery where it stood and deliver the goods personally. With the assistance of a one-year older friend named Bill Wagoner, Johnny made weekly sales trips to Huntsville, Alabama. Still only 13, he loaded a 2-mule wagon with whiskey jugs and covered them with hay and, armed only with a pocket knife, set out across some of the most perilous territory in either state. By Union soldiers, the boys might have been shot as Confederates. By Confederate soldiers, the youngsters could have been killed as Confederate Army deserters or even Union spies. And, of course, non-military marauders who discovered the sour mash would simply steal it. And then when the boys reached their destination, things really got rough because they'd been forbidden by the sheriff to sell in the city, So they would sneak in after midnight and secretly peddle their whiskey to grocers and saloon keepers and restaurateurs. And that's the way Johnny did business, smuggling and sneaking, throughout the war between the states. That same business that grew up in Lincoln County, Tennessee, has changed considerably over the past century, although some of the folks who partake of Johnny's recipes swear that they taste just a touch of the hay from the back of that two-mule wagon. Anyway, today Johnny's name is virtually synonymous with his product. But now whenever you hear it, you'll recall the adventures of the smallest smuggler in the South, the 13-year young Johnny Newton. Johnny Newton Daniel. Jack Daniel? Jack Daniel. Now you know the rest of the story.
2: It was the day after the wedding. The happy couple had not yet emerged from the bridal chamber. The wedding celebration had gone long into the night, so the bride and groom were not really expected to be stirring until afternoon. I am not sure what it was that aroused the suspicion of friends. I don't know why. But after a while, they grew concerned. They went to the door of the bridal chamber and began shouting the groom's name. No response. They shouted again. And again. Silence. So the groom's comrades broke down the door, and once inside, they beheld a gruesome sight. The lovely young bride was kneeling at the bedside, weeping bitterly. And the groom lay on the bed, dead. That's right, the groom had died on his own wedding night. Murder? Well, let's take a look at the evidence. The bride was an exceptionally pretty German girl, not the groom's first wife. According to her, she had awakened to discover her husband dead. He had had a great deal to drink the night before. That was all that she knew. Indeed, there were no marks on the groom's body, no wounds that might have led to his death. So obviously, the grieving bride was telling the truth. Anyway, she had no motive to kill her husband. But if she did not kill him, what did? Then somebody remembered the nosebleeds. Somebody remembered that the groom had suffered from chronic epistaxis, repeated hemorrhaging of the nasal capillaries, and it took only a brief examination to reveal the rest of the story. The groom had fallen into a drunken stupor, then into a deep sleep, so he was flat on his back. When his nose began to bleed, within minutes, he had suffocated. He had drowned in his own blood. Case closed. Now, I'm aware that history offers some other versions of the incidents you've just relived. History even invents conceivable motives for the bride to have stabbed her groom in the night. Those other versions, however, are based on rumors which arose later. As far as we know, the story you've just heard is the way it was. It would be of no interest to us today, more than 1,500 years later, except for the groom's impact on his own era. For he had a great many enemies, you see. It was not at all unreasonable initially to suspect his young bride, Ildiso, of murder. And yet apparently the groom's demise occurred just as you have heard. Too much booze and a resultant nosebleed. It's an odd end for a man once called the Scourge of God. For a man whose name struck terror throughout the entire Western world. For a man who had survived a lifetime of brutal battles to have been done in by his own honeymoon. The reputedly indestructible Attila the Hun had partied himself to death. And now you know the rest of the story.
0: Now, the rest of the story. Now was the winter of Ted's discontent. You could see the frustration, even the anger in his face and in his gait as he stalked down Madison Avenue that blustery morning. He had thought himself, hoped himself, a book author, a poet. But the great publishers of New York, New York, had repeatedly demonstrated the error of his ways. A volume of verse? Oh, no, no, no, no, no. Verse was not selling these days. Anyhow, Ted's particular volume was simply too different. from others in its category. And worse still, it was too fantastic. Over and again, the 33-year-old poet had tried to argue that it was not fantasy, that the main setting was real, that the rest came from the recollections of street life in his hometown, Springfield, Massachusetts. But the seasoned editors had brushed Ted's protests aside and further complained that no subtext, no message was evident. Sorry, they had said. 27 times. 27 respected publishing houses had perused Ted's imagined masterpiece and rejected it, and not all of them politely. So, off down Madison Avenue, the would-be author marched on that confounding morning of his 27th rejection, the now universally hated manuscript clamped angrily under one arm. "I have plans for you," Ted exclaimed almost aloud. Oh, yes, he did. He was going to return to his apartment and find a safe, suitable place to stage a confined conflagration, and he was going to vent his aggravation by burning that document, a bonfire of the inanities. And in his mental state of twisted despair, Ted started to laugh. I say he started because he never really got the chance. He was interrupted in his sinister, self-deprecatory delight by a voice. A voice saying, "Ted, is that you?" The owner of the voice was Mike McClintock, a schoolmate from Ted's Dartmouth days. The latter choked on a nicety or two before Mike asked, "What's that under your arm?" Ted replied what it was and what lay in store for it. Mike seemed to ignore the remark. He said, "We're standing outside my new office." He said, "Why don't you come on up and take a look?" Well, Mike's new office, the establishment by which he had been hired only 3 hours earlier, was Vanguard Press, a publisher. And more significant, a publisher Ted had somehow overlooked. And more significant, a publisher whose president, James Henley, was just then plotting a new publishing strategy to purchase and promote what other prominent publishers were rejecting. That's right, like Ted's book. And you have guessed the rest. Ted did get published. And he got famous. And later he would marvel, "If I'd been going down the other side of Madison Avenue that morning, I'd be in the dry cleaning business instead." For once upon a grotesque disappointment, in the winter of 1937, following an intolerable 27 turndowns by the high priests of the publishing industry of New York, there was a little volume on the verge of incineration entitled "And to Think That I Saw It on Mulberry Street." And that was followed by "Horton Hatches the Egg." And that was followed by "How the Grinch Stole Christmas." Then came "The Cat in the Hat" and "Green Eggs and Ham" and "The Lorax." Of course, you know their creator as Ted Geisel. You know him by his pen name, Dr. Seuss. Only now you know the rest of the story. Now, the rest of the story. Pierre Dewey was a sickly little boy. His lungs mostly. In fact, he was so susceptible to respiratory infections that one began practically where the previous one had left off. And as a result, Pierre coughed. He coughed almost constantly. And that in itself tired him out, lowered his resistance. As time went on, the family medical bills soared so high that Pierre's father actually had to take a second job to cover them. Meanwhile, the boy's mother gave him special shots at home. They were painful, they were expensive, and they were also not very effective. Then one day, Dad was buying more medicine for Pierre at Schwegman's drugstore on the corner, when in walked an old man. The pharmacist introduced him, the elderly gentleman, a neighbor physician named Dr. Samuels. Pierre's father explained that his son had been ill most of his young life, that the boy's mother had been nursing him as best she could, but that nothing seemed to help. Dr. Samuels said, "Bring him in. I'll have a look at him." And the next day, Pierre walked into his office. The examination was brief. The old doctor came straight to the point. "Pierre's lungs were naturally weak," he told the youngster's father. "That's why he was sick so often. You buy this boy a musical instrument," Dr. Samuels prescribed. "Any kind he has to blow into, and make him play it. Otherwise, he'll have weak lungs for the rest of his life." Well, Pierre's dad took the young son right down to Werlein's Music Store on Canal Street. "What do you want to play?" he asked the boy, and Pierre thought for a moment. "Drums," he said. The dad shook his head. "Something you have to blow," he reminded the lad. Pierre was stumped. He gazed into the glass case at the wide variety of odd-shaped objects. "That one," young Pierre decided. And Dad asked the salesman how much. It was $50. $1 down, $1 a week. Father and son took the instrument home. They put it together. "Okay," Dad said, "just blow through it." And little Pierre took the instrument, puffed out his cheeks, and blew. Nothing came out. Nothing. Pierre's Uncle Joe was somewhere in the house. Dad called him. "Come here and listen," Dad said. "Your nephew's found the lost chord." But Pierre tried again and again. Nothing came out of the instrument. And again he tried, more frustrated with each failure. His father and uncle were laughing uncontrollably now. But what do you know? After a few weeks of similar effort, the little boy's health had remarkably improved. He hardly coughed at all anymore. He even managed to coax from the exasperating instrument the little note that wasn't there. Awkwardly at first, and then musically, and eventually, majestically. You never met until this day the sickly child cured at last by an old neighborhood doctor's unorthodox prescription. You know instead the incomparable musician that child became, because you were there on Canal Street in New Orleans the day he met the clarinet, the reluctant instrument that was to sing for him as for no one ever before, Pierre Dewey LaFontaine, Jr., whom you know as Pete Fountain. Only now you know the rest of the story.
1: The boys down at the jailhouse got quite a laugh that gray November day. It had to do with their most recent prisoner. The townsfolk all knew him. His name was John, and John, the new prisoner, was the church organist. Now, why would anybody want to go and lock up a nice fellow like John? Well, John never was what you'd call a getter-alonger. Some said it was because he was orphaned at the age of 10. More likely, the easy way was just not John's way. Oh, he could play up a storm on the organ, that was for sure. So churches from one town to the next would hire him right off. But something always happened. His first job, for instance, he was 18 when he got that first job, and the first thing he asked for from the church elders was vacation time. And the elders asked how much, and John said a month. Well, for some reason, they gave him the month off, and John took 3 months. But that was only the beginning. In no time, the congregation was complaining about how John jazzed up the hymns. In retaliation, John complained about the choir. Next, John got into trouble for starting a fist fight right in the middle of the street. So I guess you can see how easily a fellow like John, church organist or whatever, could go from job to job. And then there was this one job. John played the organ as usual, but this time he worked under a music director. The music director had all of the say and got all of the glory. So naturally, John wanted that position. John wanted to be the music director. And what do you know? One day, the music director died. Now, deep down, John knew that he was qualified, that the job was his, that all he had to do was be patient and wait to be asked. That's what he thought. But the coveted position went instead to the deceased director's son, a comparative incompetent. Well, John was angry, boiling over angry. He went to his employer and quit right then and there. John was politely reminded that he could not quit, that he was under contract. Now, precisely what happened next, nobody has recorded. We do know that whatever it was John did, whatever it was he did, it was enough to get him sent to jail. I suspect at least fisticuffs. We know that John had to get pretty rough with his employer because the organist spent the next month behind bars. Well, John would be remembered as a fine church organist for the rest of his life, but posterity would honor him for something else entirely. For you see, when John was not playing the organ or fussing with his employers, he was composing music
3: And today, 300 years later, musicians discuss in awe the towering strains, the glorious complexities of that music, the magnificent composer. But in November of 1717, around the court at Weimar, he was simply known as a tough little jailbird named Johann Sebastian Bach. And now you know the rest of the story.
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1: Travel step by step with the Los Angeles Police Department through actual cases from official police files, from beginning to end, from crime to punishment. Dragnet is the story of your local police force in action. Many things have changed over all these years, but one thing that hasn't is that the brave men and women of our police force are ready to protect and serve at a moment's notice. 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Variety without limits.

Now, the rest of the story. It was only a college production of a play called Bird in Hand, but one member of the cast was destined for worldwide recognition. He was a handsome young man of Irish extraction. He could cry on cue, and that's the most difficult thing for actors to do. In Bird in Hand, for example, he played the part of an elderly innkeeper, and in one particularly poignant scene, the innkeeper expresses his private anguish in soliloquy in tears. If the scene is to be effective, the tears must be unrestrained and genuine. The young actor could do it. He could cry eyefuls of real tears on stage. His theatrical craftsmanship, as his love for the theater, seemed boundless. While still in college, he starred in a drama entitled The Trysting Place. He also directed the play, also had written the play. His drama coach and mentor, Dr. Albert Upton, was much impressed by the promising protege. There were only two conceivable objectives to such a talent, said Dr. Upton, Hollywood or Broadway. After college, however, the young actor joined the cast of a small community theater in California, and it was there that he met a lovely young actress, her ancestors also Irish. She had already appeared in several Hollywood movies, including The Great Ziegfeld and Small Town Girl. The world one day would come to know her name as well. But we're facing on ahead now. The little theater was producing a play by Alexander Wolcott called The Dark Tower. The handsome young actor chose the part of Barry Jones. The pretty young motion picture actress took the role of Daphne Martin. And it was during rehearsals for this production that the girl first realized

During the performance, she could only speak the words in the song. Well, this amused the actor playing Barry Jones. In fact, he found the young lady's frustration rather attractive. The first time he asked her for a date, however, she turned him down. And the second time, she laughed. The young man's response was, "Don't laugh. Someday I'm going to marry you." But the girl did laugh again. But 2 years later, they were married. June 21, 1940. Yes, you know them. Can't think of anybody who doesn't. But did I mention that the young lady abandoned show business and the young man went into politics? And in politics, he went all the way. Nothing more to the story, really. Just thought you'd like to know how the celebrated couple met. The playhouse romance of the lovely Hollywood actress who could not bring herself to sing on stage. And the handsome young playwright, director, actor who so loved the theater and whose talent was such that he could cry real tears on cue. Today you simply refer to them as Pat and Dick, the Nixons. Only now you know the rest of the story. Now, the rest of the story. A full moon was rising over Lake Michigan, Chicago, summertime 1927, and Dick was planning to kill himself. The city and the lakefront had never been lovelier. But there was Dick, standing at the water's edge, gazing down into the moon's shimmering reflection, contemplating an end to his unhappy life. Now, hold on. Dick, how bad could it possibly be? Well, he had been thrown out of Harvard twice. A disgrace his own sister called him. The real joy of his life was his daughter, Alexandra. But she contracted spinal meningitis, then infantile paralysis, and in 1923, at the age of 4, she was dead. And Dick felt responsible somehow, though he certainly was not. But he began to drink heavily. In 4 more years, he hit bottom. Now he was standing on Chicago's lakeshore in the moonlight, preparing to die. But what is this? Dick lost his nerve. At the last moment, he got cold feet and turned away. Turned away and walked back to his apartment in Lincoln Park. A failure at living. He had managed to fail even at dying. And even then, a new page was turning in his life. Because the next day, he heard about an automobile exhibit downtown. And he wanted to see it, so he started walking from Belmont Avenue. And he was on Michigan Avenue, about 3 blocks, maybe 4 blocks south of the Chicago River, when suddenly he realized that his feet were not touching the pavement. Now, wait a minute. I'm quoting verbatim from his autobiography. Hallucination, visitation, miracle, whatever. Not even Dick could imagine what was happening. But it seemed as though he were being suspended in a sparkling sphere, and an unearthly voice was saying, "From now on, you need never await temporal attestation to your thought. You think the truth." And that was all the voice said. And then Dick looked down. His feet were back where they belonged, on the Michigan Avenue sidewalk. The only thing certain is that whatever had happened to Dick, the results were miraculous. Because, you see, Dick's life began at 32 on Michigan Avenue. He ran home that day, and he started writing. Started putting his grand concepts for the future on paper. His own biography, more than 80 years later, describes him as, listen to this, inventor, engineer, architect, mathematician, cartographer, philosopher, scientist, environmentalist, poet, world planner, and educator. Dick, the drunken failure, for whom life had become meaningless at 32, got 56 more years to illuminate the world with his thinking, even to create the geodesic dome. That's right. The geodesic dome, of course you've heard of Richard Buckminster Fuller.

0: Now you know the rest of the story. Now, the rest of the story. Airman Jim Smith just stood there blinking. The orders had come down. He, as most of the B-29 personnel in the 315th Bomb Wing, had been celebrating the night before. Their conditions ranged from hungover to half-conscious. The last thing on their minds was a mission. Yet here they were, more or less at attention, awaiting the latest directive from upstairs. Army Air Force intelligence had come to a conclusion. The Japanese were now so short on petroleum that a strike on their Nippon oil refineries at Akita would finish them off. So the 315th, almost 150 B-29s, almost 150 of them, were being sent on this mission that afternoon. Jim Smith, radio operator on the B-29, called a boomerang, did some fast figuring in his head. The 315th was stationed on Guam. The Akita oil field was nearly 300 miles northwest of Tokyo. That would make the strike about 4,000 miles round trip, pushing some 20 hours in the air. Easily the longest and perhaps the most dangerous B-29 mission from the Marianas of the entire war. Aching and groggy, the crewmen clambered aboard their aircraft, headed straight for the oxygen bottles. At 16:42 hours, the first B-29 left base. But as day became night, Jim Smith looked around him, the sky swarming with flying fortresses and the dying light. Even under normal conditions, you could expect plenty of hot engine fires, explosions on the big birds. But for this mission, to make room for the requisite gasoline and bombs, all of the armament had been stripped except for two repeaters and a cannon in the tail, and because they would be operating under cover of night, there would be no fighter escort. So the more Jim thought, the more he wondered, could the boomerang, a veteran of 8 missions, come back one more time? Well, this is the rest of the story. The mission was a success in more ways than one. First, in a single airstrike, 67% of Japan's inner zone oil went up in smoke. Second, and quite by coincidence, the raid triggered a blackout, and the blackout thwarted a Japanese military coup, including a plot to kidnap Emperor Hirohito. For if the conspirators had succeeded in their revolt, the war would have been prolonged, and Allied land invasion of Japan would have proved inevitable, despite the atomic bombing of Hiroshima and Nagasaki. I don't think I mentioned, the boomerang returned safely, along with the rest of the 315th Bomb Wing, on the morning of August 15, 1945. That was 9 days after Harry Truman sent Hiroshima to hell. So you see, it took more than nuclear warfare to bring the Japanese to their knees. In fact, the boomerang was still in the air, returning to base when Japan's official surrender was announced. Yes, the history books have it wrong. Even the airmen of the 315th Bomb Wing were celebrating the setting of the rising sun when they got the orders to bomb Akita. Not even they realized that they would carry out the final mission of World War II. I know, you've always heard it was the flight of the Enola Gay, but now I hope you'll always remember the day the boomerang came back, because now you know the rest of the story.
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0: Well, Americans, since yesterday, nothing has changed, and everything has changed. The rules of war have been changed. Traditionally, civilian populations have been spared. There are no civilians anymore. We are all in the front lines now. President Jonathan Fenton of the MacArthur Foundation eyewitnessed yesterday's suicide attack, close up and personal, from the 34th floor of the Empire State Building. He says our government must now adapt to a new kind of war, that expensive space weapons are suddenly less important than they were. As skyjackers took over those 4 airliners yesterday, the one in Pennsylvania, 3 passengers aboard used their cell phones. In a desperate plea for help, they use their cell phones. We're being hijacked, one of them repeated over and over. 3 men, they have knives. They say they have a bomb.
2: From one source, an American Airlines employee, I hear that the terrorists who boarded American Airlines Flight 11 in Boston yesterday did carry knives and box cutters. And when two female employees tried to bar them from entering the cockpit, they slit the throats of the flight attendants. A third stewardess used her cell phone to notify a friend at Logan Airport what had happened. Most airline passengers don't realize how easy it's been to carry knives aboard airliners, or has been, not anymore. There is some FBI focus on Florida today, searching for bin Laden supporters in Broward County and Daytona. Osama bin Laden, who moves three times a week to elude capture, spoke this morning through a Palestinian journalist, and he, Osama bin Laden, congratulated the killers. He praised the people who carried out the attacks. As always, he disavowed any complicity. He is also a liar. J. Edgar Hoover tried to warn us, quote, in our much-vaunted tolerance for all people, our enemies have found our Achilles heel. Many Muslims in the United States are condemning yesterday's attacks and pleading with the American public not to blame them. There are between 6 and 7 million Muslims in the United States, but anti-Arab and anti-Muslim messages are spreading on the Internet, some of them vitriolic, some of them threatening. Just 3 weeks ago, Osama bin Laden threatened to punish the United States for its support of Israel, so the focus is on him and his followers, obsessively anti-American. He got his big dreams of dominating us when he saw Iran overthrow or be overthrown by an Islamic revolution in 1979. I want you to think on something. How many other planes? We don't know this, but how many other planes were being boarded by armed terrorists yesterday? There's no way to know. When our FAA grounded all of the planes, those fellows would have fled. But how many others might have been sacrificed? We'll just never know. Some airports, by the way, will begin reopening this afternoon. Now, page two.
3: Now, the rest of the story. George Smith and his wife Beatrice happily anticipated their trip to France. A second honeymoon, they were calling it. There was an added intrigue to George, a skilled swordsman and a sword designer. He had long hoped to study fencing with the French master, Thierry, who resided in Saumur. So began for George and Beatrice several idyllic weeks in France in the summer of 1913. A second honeymoon. Bee's soon-to-be astonished husband would never forget this one, for this is the rest of the story. Since boyhood, George Smith had longed to see the beautiful Bocage country between Saumur and Cherbourg. A California native, he nonetheless admired French art and philosophy, passionately perused French history, even spoke French fluently. A Francophile, one might have called him. He had visited France once before, but his stay had been distressingly brief. This time he promised himself he would drink it in, absorb it into his soul. It was a bright, breezy morning when he and B set out in their car for nowhere in particular. But before long, George grew quiet and pensive, strangely distant. B asked if anything were wrong. George shook his head. I don't think so, he said. And yet, clearly, something was wrong. Perhaps he considered it was the years of anticipation, of picturing this picturesque countryside. Perhaps that's what made him suddenly feel that he had been there before, that he had traveled these roads before and trod these gentle hills before. I know what's beyond the trees over there, he told B. And then he described what he had never seen. And to B's amazement, as their car passed the trees, the scenery was precisely as George had predicted. Time and again they drove through the groves. George described what lay ahead, as though he somehow knew what he could not possibly have known. Each turn in the rugged ancient watershed back roads, peculiarities of the old town of Saint-Malo and Saint-Lô, Falaise and Cannes. For days the couple explored the Bocage country with George continually and correctly envisioning the miles that lay before them. Of course, the French have a phrase for it. They call it déjà vu, literally already seen. The sense, sometimes faint, sometimes powerful, that one has been there. As for George Smith, he and B relished their second honeymoon and returned refreshed to America, where George became a renowned fencing instructor and was named the United States Army's first ever Master of the Sword. 3 decades later, the world would hold its breath as that same man slashed his way to Berlin, cutting Hitler's army to pieces. He was a tank commander then. Don't get ahead of me now. He was a brilliant, flamboyant, eccentric four-star general nicknamed Old Blood and Guts. That's right. Georgie Patton. George Smith Patton. And as General Patton's Third Army deftly, swiftly maneuvered its way through the convoluted, hedgerow-choked bocages of the French Loire, astonished soldiers and civilians, friend and enemy, exclaimed it was as though Georgie Patton knew precisely where he was going, as though he'd been there before. Well, now you know that he had, at least once before, because you know the rest of the story.
0: Now, the rest of the story. Remember a novel called The Hustler, made into a movie in 1961? If you know the story, you have a good idea what pool hustling is all about. The grim faces of those high-stakes competitors. The stale, smoky pool room atmosphere. But what you're about to hear is the story of a real-life hustler. He lived at 434 East 52nd Street in New York. The parlors where he hustled most of the time were on 6th Avenue. He loved the game. But this was the Depression, so he hustled for money. His reputation was considerable. In fact, he became somewhat of a living legend on 6th Avenue. The neighborhood sharks used to nod and smile when they saw him coming. All agreed that such talent is born, not made. Oh, it's time I told you this fellow was not a pool shark. He hustled games of chess. He was a chess hustler. You see, decades ago, there were storefront chess parlors up and down Manhattan, 6th Avenue. There'd be a dozen chess boards set up on sidewalk windows, and each of those establishments employed a pro, an expert chess player, and all day long, amateurs would challenge the expert. Risk to the amateur was 50 cents of his own money, but he stood to win a dollar. Now, the hustler you met a moment ago was one of those amateurs. The best of them. Every day he made the rounds of 6th Avenue storefronts, challenging, almost always defeating, the parlor pros. He was a native New Yorker, a prominent surgeon's son. The family was well-to-do. He attended the finest schools, Trinity, Andover Academy in Massachusetts. Partly because of his prosperous background, the Depression was particularly depressing for him. Yet while other men in their early 30s might have tried to pay the rent shooting pool, he did it playing chess. And this comparatively elegant, refined form of hustling well suited his nature. He was fastidious, careful, a Puritan to the core. He despised dirty jokes. He despised dirty jokes. He could not even imagine a man cheating on his wife. And oh yes, his power of concentration was awesome. He once called that his most valuable asset. Made him an extraordinary chess player. In fact, this fellow could refuse almost anything but a chess game. He would play in person, by telephone, even by mail, carefully considering, then posting each move. Those were friendly games, of course. His money came from hustling. And as you might guess, there were lots of offers from the 6th Avenue parlors. Offers for him to turn pro. Of course, he was making more money as an amateur. But then one day, somebody offered him enough money, and the one-time hustler became a professional. He sat in a 6th Avenue window every day, playing chess, vanquishing scores of frustrated amateurs. It was only the beginning, some said. With a gift like his, he might someday be named among the immortals of the game. Capablanca, Nalakeen. But the man who once hustled a chess during the Depression would be remembered for his other profession, and the game of chess would remain an exquisite fascination, but the lifetime addiction of Humphrey Bogart. Now you know the rest of the story. Now, the rest of the story.
4: lets you and I meet a 36-year-old attorney in Ventura, California, facing one of his most challenging cases. His client is being sued for $250,000, according to the plaintiff, an attractive, diminutive young woman. The defendant had slandered her, had humiliated her so thoroughly that her fiancé broke off their engagement and she became a nervous wreck. Now, it was not so much the broken engagement as it was her frazzled nerves that bothered her, that led to a nervous condition, in fact, which now interfered with her everyday life, and that's why she was suing. And it ought to be mentioned that back in February of 1926, when all of this happened, it was a whole lot easier to sue for slander and to win than it is today, especially if the plaintiff is a pretty young woman. Those facts considered, the defense attorney cautioned his client that this was not going to be easy, might take a miracle to defend his case successfully. I want you to remember that the lawyer said that, might take a miracle. All right, flash forward. On the 18th, the trial was drawing to a conclusion. Clearly, the jury bought the pretty plaintiff's story. All the defense attorney could hope for now was to confuse her in his cross-examination. But the lady refused to be confused. Her nerves had been shattered by that beast of a defendant, and that was all there was to it. The jury fairly throbbed with empathy as the defense attorney's heart sank. A small jolt at first. Then the entire courtroom began to tremble. My goodness, it was an earthquake. The defense attorney gulped, then continued his cross-examination as perspiration dotted the brows of jury and spectators alike. As the rumbling increased, one man crawled under a table. Even the plaintiff's lawyer was hiding behind a chair. But the defense attorney kept right on cross-examining, and the lady on the witness stand, the pretty young woman whose nerves were supposed to have been a shambles, she continued to answer all of the questions calmly, without the slightest frustration or hesitation. At last, the judge banged his gavel. Court recessed, he declared. And 15 seconds later, the courtroom was empty. But you know what? That was the miracle for which the defense attorney had hoped. Because you see, later in his summation for the jury, he applauded the plaintiff's iron nerve. He said, quote, "All of you were nervous enough, but here she sat throughout the earthquake, answering questions composedly and without a tremor. She was cool as a cucumber. So we ought all to have nervous breakdowns if they cause such wonderful calmness and poise." And with that, the defense rested. Well, it took the jury 15 minutes to return a verdict in favor of the defendant. The case of the quaking courtroom would have made a great piece of courtroom fiction, but who would have believed it? So instead, the Ventura lawyer would wait a few years and then invent more plausible courtroom adventures based on his own experiences. You see, the defense attorney, whose inadvertent trial tactics once literally shook the earth, was Earl Stanley Gardner, the eventual creator of Perry Mason. Only now, of course, you know the rest of the story.
2: Now, the rest of the story. Al was in the legal battle of his life. Oh, he'd been sued before, more times than he could recall. Al had invented the machine once, but no sooner did he sell the first one than some other fella claimed to have invented it first. Turned out the other man had actually copied Al's machine and rusted it intentionally so it would appear older than it was. Case dismissed. But that was after years of litigation and a fortune in attorney's fees. Then there was another time that Al was beaten in court and stripped of a patent because the other lawyer convinced the judge that a similar contraption had been built in Egypt 2,000 years before Christ. Why, Al lost a patent once and all of the rewards that would have gone with it, because in his patent application he had omitted a solitary comma. So Al had been burned by the legal system before, though never before had his case been on shakier ground. Now it was yet another invention. This time it was easily proved.
5: that a fellow named Joe Swan had been experimenting for more than 30 years before perfecting his invention, and it was the same invention that Al claimed was his. Historically, actually, factually, there was not the slightest doubt. Joe Swan had been working on the device longer than Al. He had perfected it before Al. Al's patent at the same time on the same item was so defective that no manufacturer could ever reproduce it from the drawings. Al was in trouble, all right, particularly when opposing attorneys got him on the witness stand, when it became apparent that his knowledge of theoretical science was astonishingly deficient. "Tell us about Ohm's law," one of the lawyers asked Al, but he couldn't. And on went the humiliating process for years. And as the trial drew to a close, it seemed that Al would be beaten once again. A patent, Al declared bitterly, is simply an invitation to a lawsuit. And indeed, virtually everything that he ever invented had been promptly disputed, and even the cases that he had won had proved more trouble than the winning was worth. But this is the rest of the story. At the termination of this most recent courtroom contest, Federal Judge William A. Wallace ruled that because the measurement of one component in Al's invention was 1/64th of an inch compared to the same component in otherwise identical inventions measuring 1/6th of an inch, Al's patent was distinct and would be upheld. At last, Al had turned the tables in his favor, had won his case on a technicality for a change, and the true prior inventor, Joe Swan of Great Britain, would just have to be satisfied with the applause of posterity. For you see, there is no question. Joseph Swan had perfected the carbon filament incandescent light. Joe Swan had invented the electric light bulb before Al, Thomas Alva Edison, did. But no matter. By the time Edison had won the legal battle to uphold his own patent, only months remained before the patent expired, and now you know the rest of the story.
2: Now, the rest of the story. San Franciscans call him the Flag Man, for the obvious reason that no stranger recalls ever seeing him without his American flag. Starting about 8 in the morning, usually, weekdays usually, he appears at the east end of the Golden Gate, wearing something red, white, and blue. If you're standing close enough, you can see his lips moving silently as though he's speaking something sacred to himself. And then off he marches northward across the Golden Gate, into the dawn's early light, a 10-by-14-inch American flag borne high. He displays Old Glory thus across the entire length of the bridge, all the way to Vista Point. Once there, he again pauses in silence before heading back across the yawning strait. The 4-mile round trip will take most of an hour, and then he's gone. Jeffrey Orth, O-R-T-H. 52. San Francisco Realtor. Once he was just an ordinary guy. It was 2001, November 2 to be precise, that he was transformed. Jeffrey had endured the familiar litany of emotions following the September 11 attacks on our homeland, U.S. But then came a news report indicating that further attacks were imminently anticipated, and a specific site named in the newscast as the potential target was San Francisco's Golden Gate Bridge. Surely it was the nearness to home, and perhaps partly that sense of the last straw. But in any case, that was when Jeffrey Orth was overwhelmed by a determination to do something. It was still dark that November morning as Jeffrey rummaged through his closet for the gear he knew he'd need. Minutes later, he was in his car on his way. In 10 minutes, he was standing at the approach to the Golden Gate. Passersby saw him, saw the flag. Some even stopped to strain their ears for the words that only Jeffrey could hear. "I pledge allegiance to the flag of the United States of America." He was bowing under his breath. "What are you doing there, fella?" somebody smiled. Jeffrey did not smile back, but he answered, "Sentry duty." The eastern sky was glowing but still gray when Jeffrey started across that day on the first of so many vigilant journeys. Not many paces hence, the smiles became salutes, and suddenly morning talk show radio was abuzz with admiring mentions from cell phones in cars. In that noteworthy hour was born the Flag Man. Yes, he's on duty, even still, most mornings, most every day. During sick leave or when other duties call, local radio stations diligently recruit replacement troops to march the golden perimeter, flag held high.
6: How do I know the bad guys won't win? Well, you've just heard why. But hearing that, you may be intrigued also to know that once upon another war, there was a protest marcher. A protest marcher who, through the final 4 years of our nation's involvement in Vietnam, he passionately, repeatedly demonstrated against the war. That dissident's name was Jeffrey Orth. You see, we're all one now. Indivisible. And should you ever doubt that, all you have to do is to recall the rest of the story.
7: There's a man who leads a life of bondage to the federal government.

In March of 1933, President FDR declared the bankruptcy of a private corporation known as the Federal U.S. Government. In order to con the American people into paying this fraudulent debt, he set up the Social Security Act. When you sign your Social Security

0: from Nashua, New Hampshire. Hello again, American. Your Pentagon has asked Congress for more than $2.5 billion in new military construction in the United States and elsewhere. With all, I don't know, all the installations and bases we've been closing up and shutting down, now they plan another $2.5 billion in new construction. University of Santa Clara has named as regent for a five-year term actor Tess Parker. Oh, did you hear the proposal that Adam Clayton Powell and Senator Ev Dirksen make a record together? Adam Clayton Powell and Senator Ev Dirksen make a record together, call it Adam and Ev? Do you suppose the Adam Clayton Powell thing taught Congress a lesson? Did this scandal in the House and the Dodd investigation in the Senate warn our lawmakers in time to correct an almost malignant condition involving the misuse of campaign funds, promiscuous junketing, and so forth? The alerted Congress is presently considering more than 75 separate bills designed to prescribe ethical guidelines for congressional conduct. London Times quotes communist diplomats saying today that our bombing of North Vietnam has been more devastating than anybody has admitted so far. Almost total disruption of communication. Plus fuel and food shortages. Russia's President Podgorny is now blaming Red China for obstructing peace in Vietnam. He says Hanoi is willing to go to the peace table, but that Peking is preventing it. What's new? A gizmo for catching bank robbers after the act. North American Aviation says that banks will mark their money chemically. Now hear this. If the banks will mark their money with a chemical, a hovering helicopter with sensitive electronic gear can cover all escape highways and sniff out any car carrying that marked money. I know it sounds hazardously close to an invasion of the bank robber's rights, but we'll see. Babs Hutton had a cataract removed from her right eye. Beverly Hills Hospital says condition fine. You heard yesterday that Coca-Cola prices are going up shortly. That price hike, announced yesterday, applies so far only in New York City. The pulse of today's news is Dateline's Mount Clemens, Michigan. It was Christmas, as usual, at the home of the Melvin Bissons last year, except that when the season was over, the decorations did not come down. Mr. and Mrs. Bisson said it would not really be Christmas for them until their Marine Corporal son Ray came home from Vietnam, and they vowed to keep up the decorations until they could have a proper celebration of Christmas. And the decorations can come down now. No, Ray is home safe, and they had their Christmas last night. The razzle-dazzle ski costumes have been ordered off the ski slopes at St. Moritz, Switzerland. The girls wearing those flashy ski outfits of shiny gold or silver lamé, the lacquered trousers, that sort of thing, unacceptable. Management says no traction. You fall in one of those outfits, you don't stop skidding till you hit the bottom. One instructor trying to intercept one of these slithering snow bunnies almost broke his own neck, so no more. This is Nashua, New Hampshire, where we enrolled a new member in our club last night. Chap 27, convinced he could never do anything right, climbed over the bridge rail and jumped into the Nashua River. Or onto the river. It was 40 feet down. The ice didn't break. His ankle did. He said to have said as he hobbled out of sight, there's no use worrying, nothing's gonna turn out all right. Montreal, three men got away with a payroll of Dominion Glass this morning, almost $100,000. The bandits fled into the incompleted World's Fair grounds there. The chase looks like an old Third Man movie. There is another war within the war in Vietnam. A subtle but insidious and potentially devastating war against inflation. It is so far out of hand now in South Vietnam that I expect that country's foreign ministry is going to issue and try to enforce some real tough controls. You should see the pile of paper it takes to buy a few ounces of rice in South Vietnam. As a related development, cost of living allowances for American officers and men assigned to work and live in Saigon, cost of living allowances ends May 1. Our men say they need the extra money in Saigon because the cost of living has soared there, but the Pentagon figures that their allowance is contributing to the inflation, so incidentally, our Defense Department is now considering putting all our servicemen on straight salary instead of the present pay and allowance basis. as an idea of what would happen to PFC, now getting about 100 a month, would then get about 200 a month, but no extra allowances. Mansfield, Ohio, a near-normal workforce showed up at the GM plant this morning, but it is still uncertain whether this wildcat walkout is really over. This thing is real wild. Apparently, even Walter Reuther can't discipline these maverick local leaders. This is a parts plant, you know, and you cut off the supply of those parts, and hundreds of thousands of workers with no beef yet laid off anyway. Oh, this broadcast is heard in 50 states and Canadian provinces and our Armed Forces radio network overseas, and that explains this closed-circuit mention for the British Isles. Last night in Britain, you were listening for another radio news broadcast, not this one, and just before the start of the program, you heard a girl's voice say, quote, "Bob, stop it." And there was a pause, and the girl's voice, now almost a shout, said, "Bob, you will have to stop right now." The voice you heard was studio manager Ann Paisley, trying to get the producer, Bob Craddock, to cut short a phone call because they were going on the air. That is all that happened, I am told. Page two.
1: The legislature will please come to order.
2: Mr. Chairman, I propose we have a sales tax on daylight saving time, which will be entirely based on reapportioned water and air pollution mosquito control areas, to be in effect whenever snow emergencies are taking place.
1: Give me that again.
2: I said...
3: Mr. Chairman?
1: I recognize a distinguished representative of the Home Juice Company.
3: We don't need to tax anything. All we need are people beginning every day with Home Juice Breakfast Orange. Home Juice has vitamin C, the sunshine vitamin that will help cure a lot of things.
1: Jose, your proposal sounds fine, but you must realize every bill must have a number.
3: See, Mr. Chairman, my number is 454-4121.
1: 454-4121?
3: See, that's the number of Home Juice that everybody should call right now for their Home Juice tomorrow morning.
1: Do the members of the legislature agree?
4: Yes! Yes!
0: This is Nashua, New Hampshire. This is where good politicians go to find out how good. If you think you are just what the world is waiting for, and you want to know whether the world is ready for you, you go to Nashua, New Hampshire. For this state conducts the first primary election in our nation. It's geographically convenient to campaign here, and if a New Englander looks you over and applauds, you have passed the acid test. It was on the courthouse steps of Nashua, New Hampshire, that young Jack Kennedy tested his political potential just 7 years ago, and Nashua applauded. Nashua, New Hampshire, halfway between the White Mountains and the sea, has some of everything recreationally. The pine forests hereabout abound with game, and today that woodland is draped with a mantle of immaculate white, the simply lovely architecture of New England against that Christmas card snowscape. Now, where I work here in the gracious offices and studios of WFMN is on a suburban hilltop set back on a spacious lawnscape, now Portrayal Beach, in uncompacted fairy-like flakes of snow. Where I sleep here is an inn on the old stagecoach road where every crossroad perpetuates New Hampshire's historical heritage with a magic name of its own, dating back 300 years. But if you had heard New Englanders were cold, forget that. Last night I addressed the largest banquet in the history of three states here and hereabouts, and the generous outpouring of hospitality is like nothing you'll sample this side of Dixie. But then I am reminded Nashua is in South New Hampshire. And if you've heard New Englanders were conservative to the point of stagnation, you can forget that too. Nashua's population has doubled in the past 15 years. Nashua's former textile industry has diversified. Now it's mostly electronic and expanding as recently as right now. And where our national unemployment is about 6%, in Nashua, unemployment is only 1.3%. Oh, they have a suburban super shopping center here just for cars. I mean, all car dealers in one big shopping center. You can go there and shop for whatever kind you want. You ever hear such a thing? It's called the New England Automotive Village. How about that? A lot of French Canadians here. And you combine their culinary artistry with New England's readily available seafood. And Nashua straddles two rivers, the Nashua and the Merrimack. You remember Air Force General Singh, of course. He is director of an aeronautical institute here in Nashua, which trains graduates in aviation, aerospace, and allied skills, specifically preparing young people for this tomorrow land that's rushing at us so irrevocably.
5: So perhaps like you, I had some preconceived notions about this cradle corner of our country. Notions which are at least a generation out of date. But for all its vigorous industry, for all its visitors who came to stay, for all its increasing compromise with modern architecture, its political homogenization, and though the textile industry has been phased out hereabouts, the New Hampshire New Englander epitomizes the truly good neighbor. He stops to pray, he works each day, he pays his way, and he tends first to his own knitting. Here is a potpourri of today's news from page 3. Those 5 mountain climbers have been flown down from Mount McKinley. 3 say they reached the summit, the first anybody to do so in wintertime. But 2 members of the climbing expedition, missing since Sunday, still are. Unfinished business, you remember Phil Rydell, the truck driver from Springville outside Buffalo, New York. More than a month ago, he was snowbound in a restaurant in East Chicago. Paid his check, and on the way out, he brushed against another customer. He said, "I'm sorry," but the other customer pulled a gun and shot Phil, the truck driver, in the chest. Phil was hospitalized in critical condition for several days. Well, back home, the doctors x-rayed him and found the bullet still in there, lodged in a lung. Permanently, they said. They said it would be too dangerous to operate. Well, the other morning, Phil was brushing his teeth and coughed, and the bullet popped out into the sink. Doctor asked, "How could the bullet work its way through an artery into a lung up the bronchial tube?" Now his mouth said, quote, "That took a greater physician than I." Our For What It's Worth department hears from Reddit, England. Reuben Hall said he thought it was his own business if he wanted those things decorating his car, but the police objected. From his rearview mirror and elsewhere up front, his car was decorated with 1 large toy poodle and a toy bird, and 2 stuffed birds and a toy monkey, and 2 imitation butterflies and a toy rabbit. The police protested, "Man, you can't see out the windshield." Chap said, "What windshield?" From Nashua, New Hampshire, Paul Harvey. Good day. Red Cross.
1: Burbell Smitty is pledged to provide with...
6: Now, the rest of the story. Townspeople of Bath County, Avon, England, had seen him sleeping in the park often. It was not against the law, strictly speaking, and the anonymous vagrant was little bother to passers-by. His interactions with them were few and friendly, the latter especially in the case of a well-behaved child or a dog on a stroll. So might anybody have guessed that in addition to aimless, nameless, harmless, homeless, this vagabond was also a police informant, no run-of-the-mill stool pigeon. He insisted on subtlety, on lurking about and confiding from the shadows. It's easier, of course, merely to telephone the district station and tell the police what you know, and yet not nearly as mysterious or as much fun. So, when the burglary went down in the neighborhood of Twerton in the spring of 2002, this vagrant, who had almost certainly witnessed the crime, at first kept his distance, let the law come to him. Officers from Avon and Somerset were summoned to the robbed residence by suspicious neighbors. Patrolmen apprehended a suspect, a 29-year-old male. But by the time police arrived, the stolen goods was all gone, vanished. The probable perpetrator was taken into custody for questioning, but with no more than circumstantial evidence against him, he'd most likely have to be released. So detectives returned to the scene of the crime in search of the harder evidence. What they discovered instead was their informant standing nonchalantly in front of the open garage door of the home which earlier that day had been burgled. No words were exchanged. The silent squealer simply turned and walked away off into a wooded area, but then turned around as if to say, "Come on." And the cops came on. The vagrant, police officers in tow, kept stopping and looking back and proceeding. He was nearly 100 yards from the crime scene and still walking when one of the investigators suggested following him was ridiculous. But it was not so preposterous after all. For eventually their stoolie had led them to a particular tree behind which and artfully concealed were many boxes of items that had been stolen from the Twerton residence. The informant just stood there smugly as the officers examined the stuff incredulously. Indeed, the recovered loot was subsequently and directly linked to the suspect in custody and the case was closed because a local character came forward at just the right moment. Now, should you be passing that way, even today, you may visit him still. You may find him roaming the park or begging for a bite of food, or sleeping on the branch of a tree. Sleeping on the branch of a tree? That's right. Sleeping on the branch of a tree. For you see, the vagabond of Bath County, Avon, without ever speaking a word to authorities, nonetheless and apparently purposely, assisted them in solving a crime, despite the distinct disadvantage of being a homeless, helpless little gray squirrel. Not a particularly intelligent animal, most would say. But hey, you know the rest of the story.
7: Now, the rest of the story. Father Joseph Moore had an emergency on his hands. As the young priest of a newly created parish, he was not yet accustomed to dealing with last-minute crises. Everything had been routine until now. You see, it was December 24, Christmas Eve. The little Bavarian village of Oberndorf was already cloaked in gray nightfall and gently swirling snow. And Father Joseph's parishioners were so looking forward to the midnight church service. For them, Christmas simply would not be Christmas unless it were heralded by the choir singing joyful carols, accompanied by the chapel organ. And that was the problem. The organ. The local schoolmaster was also a church organist. A young fellow named Franz Gruber had come early that evening to rehearse for the midnight service, but he had noticed that there was curiously little resistance as his feet pumped the organ pedals, and when his fingers touched the keys, nothing, not a sound. Further investigating revealed the hungry church mice had nibbled the organ bellows, so there was no air pressure to feed the pipes, and on such short notice, repair was out of the question. So organist Franz reluctantly told Father Joseph what he had discovered, and in a matter of hours the church would be filled with eager congregation, and then it would be Father Joseph's turn to break the news. Half-heartedly, organist Franz mentioned that he also played the guitar, at which Father Joseph condescendingly smiled. The magnificent service he had in mind would be incongruously diminished by such feeble accompaniment. Unless, of course, Franz would like to write new music for the service, music specially suited for the guitar. So, Franz hurried home to get his guitar. When he returned to the church, Father Joseph handed him a poem. Three verses. Father Joseph had written it himself, he said, had casually written it the day before. So Franz took the poem, began scoring for chorus and two solo voices, and, of course, guitar accompaniment. And it was exhilarating. Really, how the lines of music flowed onto the paper like sacramental wine. Maybe the melody was a little naive, even too simple, but there was no time to embellish it. Soon the choir would be arriving, and they would need copies. Would there be a few minutes to rehearse? No. They would have to perform it cold. Now, what you have just heard is how a Merry Christmas came to a little Bavarian village in 1818. Franz and Father Joseph sang, accompanied by Franz's guitar, and the chapel choir, in the otherwise quiet, flickering candlelight, the Oberndorf parish listened in awe, because hungry mice had hushed the church organ. The music for their midnight service had been a rush job, and yet the spontaneous creation of Franz Gruber, inspired by the simple poetry of Father Joseph Moore, unleashed a power born of stillness. Yes, you know it, this night of all nights, this silent night. Only now you know the rest of the story.
6: Now, the rest of the story. Jim Otis wanted to be struck by lightning. Oh, yes, he knew what it meant. That's how Jim wanted to die. The very thought of such a glorious demise was exhilarating. He wanted to be struck by lightning. Psychiatrists probably have a word or more for whatever Jim's condition was. They might even disagree, but in the days before psychiatry, it might have been said that Jim Otis was just kind of touched in the head. his mind also suffered the brilliance which often accompanies imbalance. A lawyer and a publisher, he could hold an audience spellbound in person or in print. In 1760, Jim was Advocate General of the British Vice Admiralty Court in Boston, but he protested to the government's sweeping search and seizures, and he resigned. John Adams was in the courtroom that day, February 1761, when Jim Otis launched his five-hour filibuster against British colonial policies. In Adams' notes, in Adams' own hand, in fact, he wrote, quote, "American independence was then and there born." He might have added, "fathered by a madman." But this is the rest of the story. That same year, Jim Otis was elected to the Massachusetts legislature, where he was promptly rallied round by enemies of the crown. Ironically, Jim never wished independence from England, much less a revolution. He would rather be struck by lightning, literally. In fact, it's possible that Jim's ravings, erratic and contradictory as they were, followed by swoonings and impenetrable melancholy, were actually no more than manifestations of manic depression. But still, disgruntled colonists found comfort in his eloquent mania, especially when it was all directed against some British mischief or malfeasance. The only challenge to those who one day would take up arms against England was to keep unpredictable Jim Otis from embarrassing them with his insanity. Then one night in September of 1769, the problem took care of itself. Jim was always threatening physical violence against this public official or that one. After all, if he could not be struck by lightning, he would at least like to go down flailing at something. One such threat culminated in what began as a fistfight in a tavern with a British customs commissioner, wound up in a free-for-all in which Otis was severely wounded in the head. Now, in reality, the wound did not seem to exacerbate Jim's behavior. In fact, it appeared to improve it. Yet now, every time he rushed out and broke all the windows in the townhouse, or dashed into the path of a musket ball, or ranted on about how nice it would be to get killed by lightning, now at least the would-be revolutionaries could claim that it was the result of British brutality. Jim Otis lived to see the revolution that he had dreaded, and the birth of a nation that he had never sought to inspire. But he would later say, "I meant well, but I'm now convinced that I was mistaken. Cursed be the day I was born." And yet when they looked over the mountain to the promised land, it was on the shoulders of an eccentric named James Otis that our forefathers stood. By the way, May 23, 1783, Jim was leaning in a farmhouse doorway. He was watching a gathering storm when a bolt of lightning struck the chimney, followed a rafter to the door frame. The door casing split apart. Jim Otis fell down dead, just as he had planned. Only now you know the rest of the story. Now, the rest of the story. It was in the spring of 1922. Students began complaining about their postal service. Now, the University of Mississippi had its own United States Post Office right there on the campus. The students picked up and posted their own mail at that office. The problem was that the postmaster, and I'm using a word now I've never used on the air before, he was a jerk. And this is the rest of the story. Bill did not want the job in the first place. Friends convinced him he needed the job and pulled some strings, and Bill took a civil service exam. He passed somehow, became United States Postmaster for the University of Mississippi. One wonders how much of his personal history was recorded on his application, because Bill was a high school dropout, and a United States Army reject, and a college dropout, in that order. In fact, it was at Ole Miss that he managed to get accepted, and where he failed to complete his freshman year. Now here he is back at age 24 in the non-academic position of campus postmaster. The solemn responsibility of being an employee of the United States government never really dawned on Bill, and he never really appreciated how easy the job was. Another postal employee transported the incoming and outgoing mail between the train station and the post office, and that left Bill with sorting the mail and selling stamps, and that was about it. And even that was too much for him. Too much for him. Earliest complaints were that it took Bill too long to begin sorting the incoming mail. there were often long lines of restless students outside the post office. And in even more direct ways, Bill was a public relations failure. His attitude toward post office patrons ranged from indifferent to hostile. Back there behind the window, he always seemed to be sitting down and then frequently engaged in reading a magazine which had been mailed to somebody else. One of the few times that he actually spoke, it was to say that he did not intend to be at the beck and call of every expletive deleted who had 2 cents to buy a stamp. And pretty soon, Bill was spending more and more time away from the post office. According to one reliable source, he used to walk around staring at trees as though studying each leaf. Brooding, of course, is what he was doing. And then the final indignity. It wasn't enough that he was slow in fulfilling what duties he had, that he was cold and sometimes even nasty to the patrons, that he neglected even the basic responsibility of staying on the post office premises. Bill actually began throwing away the mail. Throwing it away. Seriously. Students and faculty members could often be found rummaging through the post office trash cans in search of personal and official correspondence. And it took United States postal authorities almost 3 years to get rid of Bill. That he was not ultimately thrown in jail was credited to some government inspector with a sense of humor. Bill wound up shoveling coal at a Mississippi power plant, and he failed at that also. So he did the only thing that was left to do. He did the only thing there was left to do. He became an author and won the Pulitzer Prize. He won the Pulitzer Prize twice. The Mississippi postmaster who threw away the mail, was that William Faulkner? He was that William Faulkner. Only now you know who.

The man would have driven farther, too, had he not been arrested for speeding by a Spring Valley peace officer. Anyway, it was Millard who finally sold Old Tom to Steve Phillips for a cheap watch and a quart of shotgun whiskey. And what did Steve want to do with Sleepy Tom? Well, Steve Phillips saw something in that old scrub horse which had apparently eluded everybody else. Steve wanted to race him. The townsfolk guffawed at that one. Race that old glue pot? Why, Steve was lucky the horse was still standing. What was he, anyhow, a dozen years old now? Indeed, he was. But he's got good pacer in him, Steve insisted. Pacer breeding and a ton of heart. What more did he need? So Steve Phillips began harness racing Sleepy Tom, training him the right way with fastidious physical care and all the love that the old horse had missed all those years. The town boys would watch the workouts, amazed that Steve was actually taking it all seriously. They noticed Steve would talk a lot to Sleepy Tom, and sure enough, it seemed the horse understood. And before anyone knew it, Sleepy Tom was deemed ready for his first race. Plenty of tough competition that day in Jackson, Michigan. Then word got out that some 12-year-old nag, a newcomer, was challenging the most experienced field in the Midwest, so the race began with a lot of laughing among the seasoned spectators. But then Steve started talking to Sleepy Tom. From the high-wheeled sulky came Steve's voice in soothing tones and the words, "Go on, Tom, and win." They were in last quarter stretch when Sleepy Tom took off like a flash of summer lightning, leaving the field in the dust. And more incredibly still, this event heralded the beginning of one of the greatest equine careers in harness racing history. With his owner's gentle urging, Sleepy Tom continued to vanquish the best pacers of his day. He would become known as the kingpin of the original Big Four. He would shatter the world's harness racing record by a full second. He would be called even today, more than a century later, the Prince of the Pacers. And through it all, before and during and after, each of those glorious races would be Steve Phillips talking. Talking, tenderly reassuring. More necessarily than one might imagine. For you see, Steve was more than the trainer who had seen potential for greatness where nobody else had. Steve Phillips was Sleepy Tom's eyes. Remember that sickness that Tom had as a 3-year-old? It had been an infection, and it had left that horse that would one day race into the record books stone blind. Now you know the rest of the story. Now, the rest of the story. Behold, a man facing the end. His name is John. He's a slight gentleman, 5'7", with round wrinkled face, shiny bald head, wisps of white hair at his temples, eyes that seem always watery, thin lips incessantly pressed together, utterly alone. He sits in the dilapidated old house that had been his father's. There, in his despondent isolation, the stillness itself seems to scream. In heavy black ink, he scrawls in his diary these words, "The sun of my life sets in the deepest gloom." There is an addition. Quote, "I have no plausible motive for wishing to live. When everything that I foresee makes death desirable, and when I have the clearest indications that it is near at hand, a cough nags him, his bones ache. How long, he wonders, must he endure the sadness and the indignity of his last days on earth?" In his diary again, "No one knows the agony of mind that I have suffered." Well, indeed, after 40 years of service, he has been summarily turned out to pasture. The feelings of rejection are almost more than he can bear. And as though professional humiliation is not enough, there has been great personal strife. Bad investments have left John with little money. His wife is ailing. His son, a heavy drinker and gambler, killed himself. And now, with little to remind him of the good times, the lonely house echoes a procession of failures and frustrations. Perhaps it would be easy for John to take his own life now, but not as easy as it had been for his son. For deep down in John's soul, fighting everything he feels, is the flickering spirit of self-preservation. So somehow, for some reason, he must hang on. The still life torrent of clutter around the old house mocks John in his misery.

The papers and the books stacked floor to ceiling, the remnants of food half eaten days ago. No matter, for slowly all of John's surroundings are fading into the oblivion that enshrouds him. One day soon, he is certain, all will have vanished forever. This is the portrait of a man at the end of the road. A sensitive fellow by nature, he is all the more in anguish. September of 1830, the absolute low point in his 63 years. After 4 decades of public service, he is abandoned to his regrets, grieving hopelessly, awaiting death. But if the record shows that John Quincy Adams, after all those years of public life, capped by 4 years as President of the United States, and a failed campaign for a second term, if the record shows that he toppled into utter despair when it was over, let it also be told that it was not all over. For following those bleakest months in Adams' life was another life. He ran for Congress, and he served in the House half of Congress another satisfying 14 years. History relates that John Quincy Adams collapsed in Congress February 1848 and died peacefully 2 days later. This after 17 satisfying years in the House of Representatives. And of course that is so. Only now you know the rest of the story.

Now, the rest of the story. By now it was quite late at night, yet by candlelight the great Dr. Sylvius pressed forward in his quest. The key, he was certain, was a specific oil found in nature, an oil of juniper communis, the juniper berry. Its diuretic properties were well known, but there were other properties, and if Dr. Sylvius could only unleash them, he could produce an incredible blood-cleansing agent, a medicine which might someday be ranked among the greatest discoveries of the 17th century. Well, Dr. Sylvius drove himself onward, searching for the proper catalyst through which juniper oil could realize its ultimate medicinal potential. And it ought to be mentioned, Dr. Sylvius was no alchemist. He was quite a modernist in his day, an ally of the most progressive atomists and physiologists and chemists. His real name was François de La Beau. He came from a well-to-do family. He studied in Dutch and German universities before establishing a medical practice in Amsterdam. By then, he'd already adopted the Latin version of his name, was calling himself Franciscus Sylvius. His reputation as a physician grew to heroic proportions. In 1658, the now renowned Dr. Sylvius was invited to join the faculty of the University of Leiden, and he was soon regarded among the most prestigious professors of medicine ever to teach there. And it was there, at Leiden, that the great Dr. Sylvius first experimented with the oil of the juniper berry. He was absolutely convinced that this oil, properly processed, would make an effective blood-purifying medicine. One day, Dr. Sylvius discovered the elusive process, and within months, his revolutionary medication was available at apothecaries far and wide. It was called simply Genève, the French name for the juniper berry. The Dutch called it Genever, as they do to this day. And in retrospect, we realize Genever was practically the only original discovery that Dr. Sylvius ever made. Oh, he is still regarded among the most important physicians of his era. His research relating to the nature and functions of the various body fluids was and remains significant. Indeed, it's his name to which we refer in the Sylvian Aqueduct and the Sylvian Fissure. Yet for all of this significance, the fact remains the medicinal concepts of the great Dr. Sylvius were almost exclusively derivative of the research of others, were mostly second-hand, except for this one medication, which the Dutch called Genever. That was the one, the true, the original lasting achievement of Dr. Sylvius. Enormously popular from its inception, it remains so. Although, in the light of 20th century medical science, its medicinal value is questionable. Incidentally, the English eventually abbreviated the word Genever. They called Dr. Sylvius's miracle medication what it is. Gin. G-I-N, gin. Now you know the rest of the story.

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6: Wilk Wilkinson with us, ladies and gentlemen. You ask, who is he? If you don't know, man, you're living under a rock. All right. He's the director of media systems and operations over at Braver Angels, braverangels.org, ladies and gentlemen. And he's also a podcaster in his own right, does a show called Derate the Hate. Derate's an engineering term to reduce maximum output so we can run something under its maximum. So, hey, you know what? We don't get damage done. And you know what? We're getting damage done in America because the hate's just ratcheted up on all sides. I've got to derate that hate. That is the podcast that Wilk runs. Tremendous stuff. Braver Angels, a group that does their very, very best to bring people together. It's not about Republicans, Democrats, liberals, conservatives, you know, left, right, tall, short, fat, skinny, none of that. It's all about people standing together for the sacred cause of liberty to say, you know what? We want to be free to choose as we will. We understand that there are civility things that can be put in place that can make a difference. You know what? You can say what you believe. That's fine. It's how you say it oftentimes that matters. That's kind of the key to the exercise. And they've got an event coming up. Wilk is here to talk about it. Welcome back to the show, sir.
7: It is great to be here, Sam. Thank you so much for the invitation.
6: Now, Mr. Wilkinson, ladies and gentlemen, is a devoted husband, loving father, pastor, or a Christian conservative, insightful host, and more. He started out with not so great of a life, as I remember. Things were kind of a struggle growing up. But you know what? He's conquered that. He's basically taken the time to kind of humble himself and say, what's important? It isn't good to hate. It isn't good to feel like you've got the short end of the stick all the time. It's better to take control of your own life and take action and be resilient. And that's really what brought you where you are today, right?
7: No, that's absolutely right, Sam. I went on a kind of a mindset journey a number of years ago, realizing that a lot of my misery, a lot of the things that that were making me miserable from my past, a lot of the animus that I carried, was just not doing me any favors. And the reality is if you're going to have a bright future, you cannot. You cannot continue to focus on your dark past. So I started on this mindset journey, started doing a lot of reading and a lot of introspection, and you know, came to the realization that the common denominator in the vast majority of my problems, Sam, was me. So started working through all that, and started a podcast in 2020, and Braver Angels found me in 2021, and volunteered with them for several years, And now I'm very proud to be on their staff. But
6: was it Derate the Hate? Was it actually named Derate the Hate D-rate the hate. Sorry. Wow. Berate. D-rate the hate. Was it that before you met Braver Angels too?
7: It was. Yeah. It was D-rate right. the hate starting back in early 2020 when I started it in April of 2020 when I started the podcast. I called it D-rate the hate. And there's a little bit of a story behind that if you'd like me to share it.
6: Sure. I'd love it.
7: Yeah. So I was in trucking and transportation for 26 years before I started doing the last several years I was doing both, but before I started doing depolarization and mindset work, I was in trucking and transportation, 14 years as a driver and 12 years as a manager.
6: And by the way, not a bad job and not a bad thing, right?
7: It was a great job. I mean, it was a great career. I was a blessed man to have worked for the companies that I worked for and done the work that I did and grew the way that I did out of the, except for the round part in the middle, but the growth, the mental growth was the real part that I take away from it as a blessing, because, you know, I was a blue collar guy the vast majority of my life and without a college degree, worked my way up into management in trucking and transportation. But people that are in trucking and transportation are very familiar with the idea of something derating. And that's when the engine, you know, you had mentioned it's an engineering term, and in terms of audio and other things, it is the idea of turning something down so it can't operate at maximum level. In terms of trucking, that means to turn the operating system, the engine, the powertrain of that system, that truck down so that it does not destroy itself. So when I started thinking about how I was going to start a podcast and what I was going to name it and everything else, there was a double meaning there. It was the trucking and transportation idea of derating something so it doesn't destroy itself, and then also the audio version of derating, and that means to derate a mic, derate a amplifier, derate a speaker. It means to turn it down. So
6: derate your mouth.
7: Yeah, it all worked
6: all of
7: out.
6: Our mouths. All right, I want to derail slightly from the conversation because we're really here to talk about your Philadelphia event coming up June 25th through the 28th in Philadelphia, and we'll do that without question. But I just because you mentioned that you've got such a background and experience in trucking, you know, fuel costs are through the roof and people are freaking out. And a lot of people think, oh, don't worry, I don't buy diesel anyway. Who cares? What they don't understand is that diesel, whether it be train, in other words, rail and or trucking, undergirds everything we buy, use, eat, wear. I mean, the list goes on and on. So I want to get your kind of take on this. You know, it's a tough subject because you don't want to be for or against Trump. You want to be for America. But at the same time, what are your thoughts on this whole kind of inflation / fuel / Strait of Hormuz / whatever? Give me kind of a trucker's, not a left right, not a political, but a trucker's view, and or a you're an American too, and now you're on the other side saying I want to buy goods and services too, and I can't afford them if they're too expensive. Give me your take, sir.
7: Yeah, Sam. So that's it's one of these things that every single one of us is dealing with, right? The cost of trucking and transportation. There is not a human being in this country, for certain, that is not affected by the cost of trucking and transportation, and when the cost of fuel goes up, the cost of trucking and transportation goes up. Everything that we, like you said, eat, everything we wear, everything we do, somehow involves riding on a truck, And when the cost of fuel, like in most in the state in which I live right now, the cost of diesel fuel, I believe, is over $5 a gallon. In other states that I've been in recently, it's much more than that. And the reality is that cost gets passed on to the consumer. So the nonpartisan, if we're going to go with that, I am a very conservative guy, and I've got all kinds of takes on all kinds of things, but the nonpartisan take on this is we absolutely, as citizens right now, need to be doing everything that we can to encourage our lawmakers, whoever they may be, and whatever side of the aisle they may sit on, to figure this thing out and get that cost of fuel down. Because because I mean, the food that you eat in restaurants and the food that you pick up at grocery stores, whether it be fresh, whether it be organic, whether it be processed, none of that matters because it's all been on a truck one time or another. And with every cent that fuel cost goes up, there's another portion of a penny that gets passed on to the consumer. So it's very important that we work through these things and say what you will about Iran and what they may or may not have had and what they're doing. And the thing is there's a lot of fuel, a lot of oil that gets that passes through the Strait of Hormuz. And if we don't get that back under control, as we should, I mean, it's international waters. It doesn't belong to Iran. So we absolutely need to get that back open and do it as quickly as possible. And we just pray for all the people that are out there trying to make that happen.
6: Now, I asked for the nonpartisan point on purpose because it's fine for us to speak like that. It's wise for us to learn and think like that because it helps us see other people's points of view. That's phenomenal. But you don't have to jettison your own views, your own beliefs, your own thoughts to understand or to think that way. It's kind of like, hey, what would it be like if I was in your shoes? It's good for me to consider that view or the other guy's view. At the same time, that doesn't mean you have to jettison your views. It just means you have to temper how you articulate your views in ways that can bring people together and let people see your side of the viewpoint, not just go, you're a nutcase, you're a whack job, I'm not talking to you, bye, kind of thing. So what's your real take as a person now, Wilk? You have your own beliefs, right?
7: Well, yeah, I mean, you know, the reality is I don't follow foreign policy enough to really take a hard and fast stance, Sam, on what is actually happening in Iran. And again, I don't have the inside information, the intelligence information that the powers that be have. So what happened in Iran seems suspect to me in certain ways, but I would like to believe that the people that are making the decisions are doing it for the right reasons, and I would love to see this thing get over. As an American, as a veteran, as somebody who loves my country and loves our fellow
6: everybody, Wilk Wilkinson, Braver Angels with us back in seconds. Liberty Roundtable live.
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0: Back with you live, ladies and gentlemen. I know that sounds Richard Mack. What are we talking about? Well, he usually joins us on Tuesday. It kind of started out as the Richard Mack Show. I did that with him for a long time. It's still Liberty Roundtable Live, but we did kind of the Richard Mack focus on Sheriff's Tuesdays stuff for a long time. And that song kind of comes from that. He's not here today. I wish he was. He wanted to be because he wanted to meet Wilk and learn more about what's going on with that. But I intentionally brought up the nonpartisan focus. We can talk about it from a factual point of view, folks, where we just simply say, hey, gas costs are going up for everybody. And just so you understand factually from a knowledgeable transportation expert's point of view, here's what happens when that occurs. Da da da da da da da. Now we've established the facts from a nonpartisan, non-opinion, non-divisionary way. And we say, okay, you know what? We established that as kind of the, hey, that's the truth. That's, and now we can back into our own beliefs, our own viewpoints, but we can do so with a little bit of understanding, a little bit of respect, a little bit of credibility. So Wilk is basically saying, Wilk Wilkins with me, ladies and gentlemen, braver angels. But Wilk is saying, you know what? I'm not really involved in the political side of that much. I'm not, I don't have the aptitude for it. I'm not that interested in it per se, as much as I don't have all the inside, you know, baseball on that. So I don't really know, kind of thing. Have I overstated it, Wilk, or is that right?
1: No, I think that's right. I try not to to delve too deep into international affairs because I just don't have the time, and would never claim to be an expert on it. So
0: sure.
1: But yeah, I mean, obviously, I have a vested interest, just like all other Americans. I just don't have the time to sure. Look at it, and I don't pretend to be an expert on it. So.
0: But your vested interest really is saying, hey, I believe that there are people who do have the backstory, people who do have the inside baseball, people who are working on it, and I trust and hope and pray that they get it done in a meaningful way for me and my family. And that's kind of your take, right?
1: That is absolutely my take. Yeah, yeah. I mean, that's the deal, Sam, is you know, we got a lot of people that are out there elected to and hired to represent us and work through those things because it's just too much for any one person to deal with, and the more that they can do to keep us safe, the better we are, and I just pray for them.
0: Amen. You're right about that. So listen to what I've done, ladies and gentlemen. I started out on common ground, which is to say, hey, what are the facts? What are the details? What are the, you know what? We all want to hear that. Then I kind of backed into what are your beliefs, and he explained them. And then I took the time to listen, and then I took the time to kind of recap, not to speak for him, not to put words in his mouth, but to make sure that I really understand where he's coming from. And some of these are principles that will be taught at the seminar and the event coming up that we'll be talking about. BraverAngels.org has an event the 25th through the 28th of June, ladies and gentlemen, in Philadelphia. You should be there. BraverAngels.org to learn more and get your tickets to ride today, ladies and gentlemen. But anyway, so I summarized so that I could kind of understand what he has to say. But understand, folks, common ground is something you might start on, right? But you don't have to have middle ground. What's common ground, middle ground? What are these terms? When can I keep my beliefs but work with other people, and when are we expected to jettison our beliefs to get along? That's a big, big point people need to really dig into and understand, Wilk.
1: Yeah, well, and that's where we at Braver Angels want to make sure that everybody understands, Sam, is that we're not asking anybody to jettison their beliefs at all. You know, we encourage people to hold on to their strongly held convictions. It's just a matter of how we interact with others that have differences, right? You made an incredible point when you said, you know, we started off with common ground, looking at common ground, but then you're listening, right? And that's where this thing that we do at Braver Angels and in the bridging space more broadly, excuse me, is so important, is it's not about jettisoning one's beliefs or abandoning one's strongly held convictions or principles. It's a matter of how do we work together to get things done across differences, despite our differences. Find a solution that's better than the sum of its parts because of our differences. You know, the reality is if we're not listening to
0: that's
1: each other,
0: synergy,
1: man,
0: isn't it?
1: We cannot.
0: Isn't that the definition
1: synergy.
0: Of synergy? Go ahead.
1: It is synergy. Dr. Stephen Covey, Seven Habits of Highly Effective People, right? Is synergize versus compromise. It's not a matter of finding some squishy middle or some middle ground. It's a matter of how do we use our differences? How do we use the idea that we don't think in some monolithic fashion and how can we come together to find a solution that's better than the sum of its parts?
0: All right. It seems to me that I have very, I don't know what you'd say, out of step beliefs in modern society.
1: Okay.
0: However, if we were in the founders era, I'd be in pretty good, solid, common ground. And that's really kind of important to understand when people listen to Sam Bushman. What you're listening to is somebody who believes in God, family, and country, and who believes that's the solution to all of our problems, God, family, and country. I don't care what the problem is. The answer is somehow involved with God, family, and country in some way. The solution is that. Now, that's my reference point. And I think one of the things people need to learn to do is kind of stake out the reference points. So when you hear my next statements, you go, I see why he thinks what he thinks, because here's his reference point. Here's his framework for understanding belief, solutions, etc. I may not agree with him, but I at least understand where he's coming from now, because that's who he says he is. He's a God, family, country guy. And so, you know, that doesn't mean he can't work with atheists. It just means that everything he thinks about is going to relate to a God. I may not agree with him in a theological sense either, but that's okay. I understand. Family, okay, that's top. I mean, that's second in his list. Country, America. That doesn't mean I don't want any other countries to do well. I want every country to do well. I want, you know, Brazil to be Brazil first for the Brazilians, right? I want everybody to think great for their country. I want every country. I want to lift all boats. Yeah. But I believe it's done through the principles of God, family, and country. And so that's my reference point. So here's my take. I'm not a transportation expert. I've never been a trucker. I don't really understand all the supply chain stuff. Although, as an IT guy, I get involved in a lot of industries, so I know a little bit about a lot of things. I'm super dangerous that way. But I bring that up because I'm not any of those things. But here's what I am. I am a constitutional scholar. I am a constitutional educator. And so from a constitutional point of view, I say, hey, man, we, if we're going to go to war, must bring the case to Congress. Congress represents us all. Congress is the one who has authority to declare war. And Congress is the one who has the authority, if we're going to do something less of war, mark and reprisal, whatever the case may be. Congress needs to fund it. They need to get their arms around it and commission the president to carry it out as the executive in chief. And if we don't go through those proper channels, Sam Bushman has a problem with it. Not because it doesn't need to happen. Maybe with the inside intel that I don't have, it's necessary. I don't care. My point is, if it is necessary, let's do it according to our law. Let's do it. Remember, God, family, and country. And if we're going to look at country, then we say we're going to use the framework we have. If you don't like the framework, we can talk about changing it. But until then, that's where I stand, is with the rule of the supreme law of our land, which says, Congress, get off your duff and get to work. Get it done. Don't leave the president out to hang. Don't let the president do whatever he wants to. Let's get together as a country. Let's define the goals. Let's get in, fund it, get the job done, and get out if it needs to happen. And if it doesn't need to happen, then let's not go. But let's make sure that we have enough common ground for discussions, and then let's make sure that we have our own opinions. That's one thing people need to learn in business too. When it's time to discuss and brainstorm, by all means, raise your hand. But when it's time where the Congress has decided, because they're the proper role, they're the ones that have that responsibility in the supreme law of the land, we delegated that responsibility to them. When it's go time, it's not time to have opinions now. It's time to say, I get behind the country, even if I don't like what they chose. I ride for the brand. Discussion time is over. We're doing this now. So we're already in a war, like it or not. I don't like how we got here. But the next question is, we all should pray for peace on how to get out, right? We all should say, hey, Congress, step up to the plate, give Trump some funding and some guidance. Let's get this defined and done and one and done and whatever. And so my point of view is just a constitutional point of view. Do it right. And I'm behind you. Even if I disagree with the decision, once the decision's made, I'll be your biggest supporter, not because I agree with the decision, but because I ride for the brand, because I understand that, hey, there's time to discuss and there's go time. And Sam Bushman is not the ultimate decision maker. Now, it probably should be that I am. I'm just kidding. Of course not. Right, folks, that the point is, we've got to really think through this. There's time to discuss and then there's go time. And when it's go time, it's not time to criticize the leaders that made the decision. And so President Trump already went to war. I'm not criticizing him about that anymore. We're past it. We can't undo it. What we can do, though, is tell Congress to do their job and step up and give him funding and guidance. Let's let the people, through their representatives, lay out the plan, get it done, and come home. Am I crazy, Wilk?
1: Oh, I don't think you're crazy at all, Sam. I think that's absolutely right. I think Congress needs to do their job. I think we need to I think we need to start celebrating the separation of powers again. But yeah, the reality is a lot of things aren't getting done today, whether it be what we're involved here in this Iran war or a lot of other things that are happening or should be happening in Congress. And I think I take it back to something we've already been talking about, and that's that, you know, why are things not getting done? And I would contend that it's because of toxic polarization. You know, this us versus them tribalism is, as my friend John Wood Jr. says, it's the one problem that ensures all other problems don't get solved. You know, when we have both houses, both houses are split and neither side of either house wants to work with each other, you know, being the House and the Senate. The reality is nothing's going to get done and nothing meaningful is going to get done. So we need to work through that.
0: We need a clarion call for civility, ladies and gentlemen. 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My book's coming out soon, A Clarion Call for Civility, where we really need to kind of step back and say it begins with me. And I can decide how I'm going to behave. I can't control everybody else, but I can decide how I'm going to behave. But the solutions in my mind relate to God. You know, love the Lord thy God and love thy neighbor as thyself. What better guidance for a civil society? And then family, you learn the principles of civility and kindness and how to work through conflict and disagreement and all that kind of stuff. You learn that first in your family, right? And then later, ladies and gentlemen, as you interact in society, then it relates to your country very clearly as well. Ladies and gentlemen, we don't need common ground. We don't need middle ground. What we need is civility to say, hey, I don't even agree, but I can agree to disagree agreeably. I can be kind about it. I can hold the moral high ground. What about that if we all search for higher ground, ladies and gentlemen? Wilk Wilkins with me, Director of Media Systems and Operations for BraverAngels.org. Their conference is coming up in Philadelphia the 25th through the 28th. We'll be talking about it next episode in great detail. I'm Sam Bushman. We're everywhere. Rumble, YouTube, X. Spread the word. God save our republic.
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3: Tired of the usual liberal versus conservative treatment that strangles most media debates? Fed up with positions that get ignored unless they meet their pigeonholed agenda? Then tune in to Alan Nathan, the centrist with teeth, as he advances a more biting aggressiveness to both sides of the political spectrum, not beholding to the left, not beholding to the right, but right down the middle. Alan Nathan's mantra?
4: We want the Republicans out of our bedroom, the Democrats out of our wallets, and both out of our First and Second Amendment rights.
3: Also known as the militant moderate, Alan has gone toe-to-toe with national leaders, columnists, and extremists from all corridors of public argument. 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
0: Happy to have you along, my fellow Americans. Sam Bushman, hard-hitting news the networks refuse to use always. We're talking to Wilk Wilkinson. He's of BraverAngels.org. They got an incredible event coming up at the end of June, right before the 250 massive celebrations to kick off. They're going to set the standard. They're going to set the stage for a clarion call for civility, for people to say, you know what, we can be okay at the dinner table. we can be okay at church. We can be okay with our families and not have a meltdown. We can learn to disagree agreeably. We can learn to hold not the common ground necessarily, although we need to articulate the common ground and know where that at least stands from an intelligence point of view, not the middle ground. You don't have to have the squishy middle and lose all your own identity. You don't have to do that stuff, but you can hold the higher ground, ladies and gentlemen. The moral high ground is the way the founding fathers would put it, and I couldn't agree more. Wilk is with me to talk about the details of their conference. It's going to be in Philadelphia. Where, sir?
1: Philadelphia, Pennsylvania, Temple University, Sam. It's going to be right there north of Center City in Philadelphia, Temple University. Great campus there. We're gonna bring together, hopefully have a full thousand person delegation to join us there in Philadelphia to do a lot of great things,
0: to do a marvelous work and a wonder, ladies and gentlemen, a great work bringing people together, setting aside their differences in meaningful, productive ways, and it starts with conversations. You know, I remember the old liberal talk show host, women, can we talk? and it really kind of makes me laugh, but it also makes me realize they had something there, Wilk.
1: Well, there is definitely something there, Sam. I mean, being able to talk, and more importantly, being able to listen, right? I mean, that's one of the things that people forget in conversation, especially when they are in conversation with somebody they disagree with. That ability to listen with intention, and listen with the intention not to just respond, but to understand what somebody believes, and more importantly, why they believe it.
0: How do you hold on to your beliefs, but yet work with other people? How do you do that? Like, if you know that I'm a constitutionalist, and I don't think Donald should go to war because he doesn't have authority without congressional approval, and I just stand on that, and you think, you know what, Sam, he had to go. You don't even know what you're talking about, and you're mad at me. How do you deal with that when you're just mad at me?
1: Well, here's the way I would look at it, Sam, and this is what I try to promote when I'm talking, when I do mindset coaching and things like that, is there are a lot of things that we aren't going to be able to control in this world, and the way other people see things is certainly one of them. And it's my responsibility to respond to that in the right way and to react to that in the right way. And if at least I know why you believe what you believe, Sam, and I can see you as another human being without demonizing you, I have a lot easier time, understanding and working through those things with you. And at the end of the day, even if we don't agree, we can still be friends because we see each other as human beings, not some kind of caricature of what we thought each other was.
0: Yeah, see, I aspire to be kind of a Nathaniel Gorham, a George Washington, a Patrick Henry, these guys all rolled into one, kind of the Marion Francis Swamp Fox kind of guy, all these guys that defend the sacred cause of liberty all the way, baby, all the way to the mat. See, I want to be that kind of guy in my modern day, and that's what I kind of aspire to be. I don't need to be a religious leader. I don't need to control anybody. I don't need to do all those things, but I do want to stand super tall for the sacred cause of liberty. That's your agency, your ability to choose for yourself. And as long as you're not choosing in ways for yourself that destroys other people's agency, then I'm all cool with it. And that's kind of a unique libertarian with morals kind of a stance, a founding father-esque viewpoint going forward. Most people don't even know who Nathaniel Gorham is or who the Swamp Fox is or these kind of things, or who our buddy General Glover, John Glover. People don't even know who that guy is. But he's led the Marblehead Regiment in the founding era. You know, I want to be like these kind of guys. Those are the guys that I hope to be like. And you can say they're a bunch of old redneck, blue-collar, fine. Say what you want. They might be. Nevertheless, they had incredible wisdom that created the freest country in the history of the world for the longest time ever. I celebrate that and want everybody to learn from those principles. That's me, Wilk, in a nutshell.
1: Well, I love it. Sam, these are the things that all Americans should be aspiring to. You know, we've been around for 250 years. Most republics in the history of republics have not lasted that long. Certainly as successful as we have, and I hope that through the grace of God and some divine providence, we can make it another 250 years or more. But if we continue on this path of not being able to work with each other, or seeing those that we disagree with as enemies, and or even worse, just completely dehumanizing them to the point where we can justify violence, we don't get to celebrate another 250 years. Now, you and I will be long gone by that time. But I hope our ancestors are looking back and saying, you know what, at the 250th, Sam Bushman and Wilk Wilkinson were doing incredible things during that celebration. And it's because of the work that they were doing that we got to make it to the 500-year mark.
0: Makes you want to sing, celebrate good times, come on.
1: There we go.
0: Ladies and gentlemen, it's the kind of thing where we hope to make a difference in the world. And I realize that the world's full of violence, and I realize that violence is the... But you know what? Myself, along with a buddy of mine, Sheriff Richard Mack, who runs the Constitutional Sheriffs and Peace Officers Association organization, people of, the Southern Poverty Law Center, many groups have said that we're kind of violent and promoting violence. We've got $100,000 out now that we're willing to pay to anybody that can tie me or him to any violence.
1: Oh, my gosh.
0: They can't do it, Will, because it doesn't exist, buddy.
1: Well, and you know what? This is what happens, and especially in this age of outrage and misinformation, Sam, is people will... people just understand, unfortunately, and I hate to use straw man arguments, but there are people out there, and I'm not going to name anybody, but there are people out there that will say things that are patently false and just for the sake of creating outrage. I mean, I call it the FOG model, fear, outrage,
0: and agreement. They berate instead of derate, don't they?
1: Well, they berate, they demean, they despise, and everything else. But they use this
0: fear,
1: outrage, and grievance to keep us separated. And that's, when they make up stuff about you, they make up stuff about me. They try to tie, depolarization to some grand conspiracy for some color revolution thing. These things are not true. There is no real evidence for it. But they find enough goofy stuff online to tie together this web of deceit, and it's one of these things that we know what we're doing is right. Sam, we are patriots. We love our country, we love our fellow man, we love God, family, and country, and we will not be deterred by those people that are spreading hate, lies, and misinformation.
0: All right, if I go to braverangels.org and I sign up for your conference happening in Philadelphia at the university there, the 25th through the 28th, what's going to go down when I'm there? We've got a big event hall where you can go meet people, like-minded people, and learn about their products and services and who they are and all these groups, and you can do the exhibitors hall. What else can you do?
1: Yeah, so there's the exhibitors hall, but more than that, we're going to have several different plenaries. We got a plenary starting. Our opening plenary is on Thursday night, and then we've got several breakout sessions all the way through between our plenary sessions, between Thursday and Sunday at 1 o'clock. We've got marquee breakouts. We've got plenary sessions that include all kinds of different incredible, whether it be strategic partners or Braver Angels highlights and things like that, things that have happened over the course of the past couple of years since our last convention in Kenosha, Wisconsin. And Braver Angels is really going through right now a bit of a transformation. We've got a brand new, he was brand new last July, but brand new CEO, and then a bunch of us on leadership came together and in a couple

0: So in 1776, the old phrase was, we pledge
1: our fame, our fortune, our sacred honor.
0: And our sacred honor to this country, and that pledge is one that we are looking to renew. I don't know why I botched that so bad, but
1: it's okay. It's all about freedom's calling. It's all about standing together. It's all about hope, faith, prosperity, stability, safety, and it happens at the Braver Angels Conference, braverangels.org. Will Wilkinson will be there, and he'll tell you more in seconds.
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1: 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Braver Angels will convene their 26th National Convention in Philadelphia. And it's a pledge renewed. We need to renew the thoughts of our founding fathers, the thoughts of those who came before us. Doesn't matter where their political beliefs were. Doesn't matter what your political beliefs are. What matters is we learn to come together and agree on things that matter most. Bringing together Americans across the political spectrum, just days before our 250 massive celebrations all over the country, they're going to kick it off and do it right. So, Wilk, you were saying right before the pause a little bit about they were willing to give up their fame, fortune, and sacred honors, right?
0: Yeah, the founders had their lives, or they said, we pledge our lives, our fortunes, our sacred honor. And that's what we're doing with a pledge renewed. We want to see this country last 250 years and more beyond this great 250th celebration here. And that's why we're doing it in Philadelphia. What better place to do it, right, Sam? But yeah, there's this intentional arc of how we're doing this. And, you know, that starts with on Thursday coming together and recognizing our inheritance and our responsibility. And you mentioned earlier, Sam, the word agency. That's what courageous citizenship is really based upon, is agency, reclaiming our agency as individuals, and then how we can branch and scale that out into our communities and then eventually our country. But if we want to renew this pledge, the arc of this convention that we're doing is going to be about recognizing that inheritance and

0: and responsibility, and then talking about, you know, how do we as individuals, the renewal begins with me, and then how do we take that to action at scale? Because one of the things that we want to ensure people understand is it's not just talking for the sake of talking or doing workshops just to get to know each other better. This is about how we develop action and how we can work together within our communities and our cities and our towns and our states to bring this action to scale. And then that renewal goes from just being about us to just being about us together. And how we can turn that that me into we and work together, and that's what Braver Angels next chapter is really about. Sam is taking this pledge renewed and turning it into collaborative action and skill building and convening with people that we may or may not agree with, but we understand that it's going to take action to get this to take this country through another 250 years or more.
1: All right, ladies and gentlemen, from me and thee, we become we through braverangels.org. Ladies and gentlemen, you can learn more about their event if you go to their website. Give me a little kind of a snapshot of some of the speakers that I'll want to see.
0: Yeah, so we've got, I can tell you right now that one of the great breakouts, and I bring this up because I want to make sure that people understand if they are going to join us, to stick around until Sunday, because one of the final marquee breakouts that we're going to have is going to be me facilitating a conversation between Dr. Francis Collins, former director of the NIH, and Dr. John Ioannidis, one of the most cited and respected medical professionals in history, Stanford professor Dr. John Ioannidis. So that's going to be on Sunday. So if you do buy your tickets and you do get your plane, your airfare all booked and ready to go, make sure you're not leaving until late on Sunday, because that's going to be one of the final marquee breakouts. But we are going to have some incredible, and I'm sorry, I'm trying to get back to the
1: yeah,
0: lineup.
1: One of the things, when I went to Turning Point USA, one of the things that was the most incredible, the speakers were awesome. Everybody loved to see the speakers, but really people loved the hall, the convention, the exhibitor hall, where you can meet people and talk to people and make friends and create relationships that, you know, if you're smart, you document those people that you meet and organizations that you see that you kind of gel with and feel like, hey, we're on the same wavelength. We can work together. We can do some things. You really come out of there with some contacts. Believe it or not, half the people I work with today have come out of those kinds of events and conventions and exhibitor halls, and then watching speakers and then discussing those speakers. And I mean, half the people that I work with come from that kind of a situation. Wilk.
0: Yeah, well, and this is the great thing about the Braver Angels convention, Sam, is a lot of our premier speakers, a lot of our premier guests are doing breakouts as well as things during the these marquee plenary sessions. Like, we've got Larry Rosen from the Enemies Project. Him and his daughter Sadie Rosen started the Enemies Project, which has been seen millions and millions of times. It's a YouTube television show about bringing together people that are enemies for better understanding of one another. That's going to be an incredible breakout session. You've got Yuval Levin is coming to be part of a live recording of the Braver Way podcast with the great Monica Guzman. We've got several film screenings that are going to be happening with people like Daniel Carslake is an award winning film producer that is just coming out with a movie called It's All the Rage. And we're going to be premiering that. And Michael Primo with Storyline Media is going to be premiering his award-winning film Homegrown at the plenary session. These are all people that you're going to be able to see and interact with and ask questions of. A lot of people also don't know about the Problem Solvers Caucus. Sam, the Problem Solvers Caucus in Congress, you know, Representatives Tom Suozzi and Brian Fitzpatrick are going to be going to be with us for a short thing. I believe it's on Friday afternoon.
1: Well, I love them, but they got their work cut out for them. But
0: they got their work cut out for them, don't they? Well, and
1: yes, you know, sir. What, but our prayers are that they're successful.
0: Oh, it's great. And one of our big initiatives coming out of the last conference or the last convention in 2024, Sam, was the Citizens Commission on Immigration. You know, Braver Angels does not take policy positions on anything, you know, but we do provide a structure by which people can come to solutions on big problems. Right.
1: Yeah, so one of the Wilk might have his own opinions and take positions personally, but the organization does not.
0: That's right.
1: Is that right?
0: That's right. Because as individuals within this organization, we are encouraged to speak freely, fully, and without fear. That is the thing. So it's not one of these things where Braver Angels is going to take a position, a hard stance on immigration one way or the other. But each of us as individuals has our own agency within this organization to say, you know what, this is my position. You know, it's not the position of the organization, but it's mine. And this is something that I feel strongly about. You know, and Braver Angels has brought together some incredible people. You know, the two gentlemen that are going to be our co-chairs this year, because Braver Angels typically has a person from the blue side of the political spectrum and the red side of the political spectrum come together as co-chairs for their convention. I was actually the red co-chair in 2023 at our Gettysburg convention, Sam. But this year we've got Jim Robb. From Numbers USA, and then Diego, for whatever reason, I'm blanking on his last name, and I feel really bad about that. But the they're part of they are our convention co-chairs this year, Sam.
1: All right. Well, remember this, folks, and I don't see red or blue, so there you go. I just believe in the red, white, and blue. See what I'm talking about? All I'm telling you is that, look, we need to come together. We need to understand. We need to have a broader understanding of the world around us and people's views and thoughts and beliefs so that we have a reference point by which to root our beliefs, either one, to change them if it's justified. Believe it or not, sometimes when people meet, they actually change their viewpoints. It's rare. Sometimes when you try to convince somebody against their opinion, they're of the same opinion still. I get it. But people do change their minds. People do grow. People do evolve. People do progress. That's the hope part. But it also helps you as you discuss these things intelligently, without anger, without, you know, displacement, without all these other words that denote, you know, manipulation and everything else. When you discuss these things, it might help you harden your beliefs. And that's why I'm so strong in my beliefs, because I've been at this for 30 years, debating, discussing, talking, learning, studying, researching, becoming a scholar on the Constitution and the founders. And were they perfect? No. Is the Constitution perfect? No. But is it the best thing we have until the Savior Jesus Christ returns? I personally believe so. So rather than, you know, arguing with it or saying how bad it is, I'd rather say, let's return to it. The only time we really have problems is when we avoid the principles therein. But if we embrace the principles therein, it's far from perfect, but it's the best we have. And the proof is in the pudding, if you will. And so I kind of stand on that. And the more I discuss with people, yeah, I learn to articulate it more politely, more kindly, more appropriately. But I also become more solid in my beliefs because they've been honed over time. And that's what we want everybody to learn to do, learn to have that bigger understanding. But it's okay if you double down on your beliefs. That doesn't hurt anything if it's done right, respectfully, and honorably. Will, give me a parting shot for the event, sir.
0: Yeah, I would just, like I said, I would encourage people when you realize that there's a problem and you want to be part of the solution, you have to find out what that solution is. And Braver Angels is the solution to this toxic polarization thing here in the United States today. So come join us in Philadelphia for our 2026 convention, June 25 through 28. 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I will say that there is housing still available if you want to stay on campus with us, but that has to be done by June 8th. So as long as you get your application in for housing on campus, get her done by June 8th, and we'd love to have you. We'd love to have your voice at the table. 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
4: His name is Dan Sullivan. Do you like mashed potatoes? How about Congress? How about the courts? How about Donald? And how about James Edwards? Happy to have you along, my fellow Americans. I'm Sam Bushman with hard-hitting news the networks refuse to use, and it all starts now. James Edwards with me on the radio side of things. Welcome to the broadcast, sir.
5: Great to be back with you, Sam. As always, how are you? It is June now. We are a month closer to the midterms, and I know that's something on your mind today.
4: We're about to come up to White History Month in July, ladies and gentlemen, according to our dear friend, Jesse Lee Peterson. So we'll start out with that. It is, what, Juneteenth going on coming up now? What do you think of Juneteenth there, James?
5: Ah, I forgot about that. Thanks. Juneteenth. Yeah, that's right. Well, it's, you know, June is my birth month, so I have a lot of affection for the month of June, and born on June 22nd, and it's been...
4: And then May, your anniversary. So it just kicks off anniversary, birthday, and the birth of the nation. It's just a great time, isn't it?
5: Well, I mean, you know, besides the heat and humidity here in the South, yes, it is. There's a lot of action going on.
4: You could always jettison that and move to the Rocky Mountains, though, my friend.
5: Well, that's for sure. That's for sure. If I or any other American could afford real estate anymore. But the June has taken a downward turn in recent years, with of course so-called Pride Month now being instituted. Although that seems to be a little bit on life support these days. Some major corporations are still trying to pound it out, but culturally it seems as though the vibe has shifted and most Americans have moved on from that. But then you have the ridiculous Juneteenth. I forgot about that, Sam. Yes, that is coming up as well. A federal holiday.
4: Very strange, which is just insane. What, you know, is Donald going to celebrate it? Or is he going to make some snark comments about it? Is he going to overturn it and fire off an executive order the day before and cancel the day? You know, it's kind of like you don't have floor 13 in a building. You could just have no 13th, you know, no Juneteenth day. And then nobody would do anything. They wouldn't go to work. It would just be an absent day, a non-existent day, James.
5: Well, I can tell you the government bureaucrats are not going to be working that day, and you better not go to the bank or the post office unless you want to find a locked door. That really is just ludicrous, but this is the
4: there world. There you have it. It is what it is, ladies and gentlemen. Did you see this, James? In Alaska, there's a Senate race, and there's this guy named Dan Sullivan, and I guess there's a new guy in the mix now. Dan Sullivan is his name. So Dan Sullivan versus Dan Sullivan. Alaska voters can see two Republican candidates named Dan Sullivan on the same Senate primary ballot. People are rioting. There's threats of legal action. Republicans are up in arms. Some people say it's a conspiracy theory or conspiracy that it's done intentionally to go ahead and, you know, dilute the votes. And I mean, it's just a fiasco in Alaska, buddy.
5: I have not seen that, Sam. You know, of course, we were all focused on this election in Kentucky a few days ago with Thomas Massey. And then I did know that there were another round of elections last night. By the way, I'll just mention very quickly our friend Steve King, his preferred candidate, won in that primary and beat the man that the establishment had used to primary Steve, Randy Feenstra. So Feenstra is out now. And so that was some good news. That was some election news that I gathered from last night. But no, now this is truly bizarre. Truly
4: I got to change your name to Dan Sullivan, James.
5: There's a movie, Sam, that comes to mind. There's a movie that comes to mind. It's an early 90s comedy. It's very good. Eddie Murphy stars in it, and it's called The Distinguished Gentleman. And he's basically this low-level con. But have you ever seen it? It's a good movie. But he changes his name.
4: I know about this, yeah.
5: So he changes his name to the name of a deceased incumbent, and then he becomes just a rock star. Or maybe he doesn't change his name, and his name is just so happens to be the same name as the distinguished, or excuse me, as the deceased congressman. But nevertheless, he has the same name, so he gets on the ballot and he wins. But so that's it. Kind of reminds me of this, but two people of the exact same name. I mean, I guess their middle names are going to have to be listed on the ballot when they go vote. But who's going to know which one is which?
4: Yeah, they have different middle initials, but it's going to cause confusion for sure, ladies and gentlemen. Anyway, I just thought that was very, very strange.
5: Never heard of anything like that.
4: You know, is it a conspiracy theory? Some are saying they just found a guy named Dan Sullivan to do it so that they could create, you know, mischief and confusion and everything else. The other guy's just like, no, I just happen to have the same name. I don't know what to say or do about it. It's just the way it is. And, you know, the truth, I don't know that we'll ever get to, but I do find Dan Sullivan versus Dan Sullivan kind of funny. And what's interesting is the Republicans are all rioting depending on which side you're on. You know, like, who does Donald endorse?
5: Probably Dan Sullivan, but
4: I endorse Dan Sullivan. Yeah,
5: I have never. This is an oddity story to begin. This is like a Ripley's Believe It or Not story here to kick off Wednesday on Liberty Roundtable. Never in my career have I heard of a story like this.
4: But they say truth is stranger than fiction, James.
5: I'm gonna have to look into that.
4: All right, now I know that James Edwards does not like vegetables. Do you consider potatoes vegetables, James?
5: Well, see, here's the thing about it, Sam, is, well, you know, that's another question that, you know, tomato, they say, is a fruit. I consider if it grows from the ground like that in a garden, it's a vegetable. If it's like on a tree, you know, that's a fruit. But, you know, potato, it's mainly, with me, it's mainly green vegetables. Like, potatoes are fine.
4: Okay, this is a starch. They're fine. Yeah, okay.
5: Yeah, that's fine.
4: Anyway, the reason I'm asking the question is this. I don't know if you know, but a woman files a $1.5 million lawsuit against Outback Steakhouse. Why? Because she slipped on mashed potatoes and fell down, buddy.
5: Well,
4: and now everybody's getting in on the action. So there's some photos on the screen here coming up that basically you got this other guy that sued too now. So everybody wants to sue Outback Steakhouse, James.
5: All right, see, now this actually probably carries a little more weight to it than the woman who didn't know coffee was going to be hot and sued McDonald's for $1 billion or how many ever many millions it was.
4: I've decided I'm going to sue, James.
5: It is a litigious nation. But
4: you want to know why I'm going to sue, don't you? Because I didn't get any mashed potatoes.
5: Well, you know, I think being practical, just trying to look at this, what I would do.
4: James wants to be serious now, ladies and gentlemen. Listen up.
5: So they probably should keep a clean floor. That may be on them. But if I slip on a potato, I say, listen, you know, somebody dropped a potato. I slipped on it. You know, I'm not going to get crazy here. But, you know, how about a little comped meal? A comped meal would probably be an appropriate.
4: I would agree. And even if you came back and said, hey, listen, you know what? I've got some serious medical bills. I can't afford them. I'm not trying to cause anybody any problems. Is there a way I could be helped a little bit? It seems like some appropriate negotiating could just happen, and this could be like a non-issue. James.
5: Well, see, now that's the thing too. If I didn't even think about, you know, if this, I assumed this person wasn't injured. Now, if there were some injuries,
4: involved, this person really was injured from what I understand. Now, it's an alleged injury because you never know how bad. That's the problem. See, do you really have an injury where it's like, hey, you know what? I need a couple of thousand to go to a chiropractor, or, you know, I need a little bit of money maybe for a surgery, or, you know, I get, you know, a little bit of money or a little bit of support if it's genuine. When you sue for $1.5 million, though, to me, are you really serious, or are you just out to try to get rich on a... on a normal mishap of life, right?
5: I'll even go further than this, Sam. I think if it can be determined that a person like this is just trying to get a lottery ticket, and there are
4: somebody else ought to sue her.
5: Absolutely. I think that these people should be punished with either some sort of jail time even, or at the very least, you know, be sanctioned to pay attorney's fees and, you know, be countersued. Because, I mean, you're looking for a golden ticket. Now, if you are truly injured and you're injured so severely that it's impacting your ability to work long term, and I'm talking about long term for years and years. If you're talking about $1.5 million, I mean, that's a retirement. I mean, that's better than retirement. That is a lottery. And
4: that's what makes me question the legitimacy of the claims, right?
5: even though doctors and hospitals are, you know, grossly inflate their prices, even if this person didn't have insurance and they're, you know, self-paying all this, I mean, you'd have to have some major surgeries to rack up a $1.5 million. If you're not able to work for years, if you're having...
4: Yeah, I mean, I literally had a artificial disc replacement in my neck, two discs at the same time. I remember that. A massive surgery and everything else. It only costs like a couple hundred grand. Now, don't get me wrong, that's expensive.
5: Which again, yeah, that's ridiculous.
4: I'm not in any way telling you that's fine. I'm just telling you that's a tenth, though, of what she's asking for.
5: Yeah, see, stuff like this, that's too much. I mean, you know, again, if you just fall, discount on the meal or free dessert. If you're injured, be recompensed up to the amount that you're out, and maybe a little bit for the
4: sure.
5: I get that, but not.
4: And at the end of the day, though, I will say this, though: if we're not very careful in society, ladies and gentlemen, suing people because coffee is too hot, suing people because you slipped on a potato, you know, all I'm telling you is, if we're not very careful, we're going to get to where nobody wants to be in business anymore because it's just too dangerous. It's like, when am I going to get sued and go down in Lawfare Nation and nobody can make a living? Nobody can count on anything. Nobody is reliable. Nobody's responsible. Everybody's out for something. I mean, it's a disaster in America and sets a horrible precedent. By the way, it makes you want to sing, "Say My Name, Say My Name." My name is Dan Sullivan, baby.
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4: Back with you live, ladies and gentlemen. I think that Outback Steakhouse needs some of the weaponization compensation fund, ladies and gentlemen. The problem is that weapon compensation fund is now defunded, debunked. I don't know. The Lawfare shut it right on down, buddy. So Donald Trump was, you know, his IRS records were leaked. They went ahead and took advantage of the old Donald. He got mad. Now he comes back and he sues. He's suing for 10 mil. Doesn't get that, but comes back and says, hey, I'll have the IRS never bother me and my family again. And secondly, we'll get this compensation fund rolling, $1.8 billion. And then both sides of the House, Republicans and Democrats, the courts, everybody riots and basically shuts Donald squarely down. Now the Trump team saying they're not doing it. They backed away for good, James. But I think that Outback Steakhouse needs a piece of that weaponization fund, brother.
5: Well, like,
4: I'm just kidding. I don't think they do. I do think there are victims of the government who do, though, James.
5: Well, it's definitely a growth market to sue and try and to try and get your nest egg out of it. And
4: unless you're James Edwards. Then well, even if you get attacked in the weaponization, then you still can't do any good when you sue. It's only if you want you'll slip on mashed potatoes.
5: You know what's funny about that, Sam, going back to my libel suit that you're referencing, is that when we filed that suit, which was just a textbook, the quintessential definition of what constitutes libel, we didn't ask for any sort of crazy amount. It was basically just enough to cover what would have been my attorney's fees. And, you know, for my attorney,
4: that's your mistake,
5: I think it was in the tens of thousands of dollars. It wasn't anything. It wasn't even six figures. It wasn't anything crazy.
4: Like Donald.
5: I think it might have been like 20 grand. I'm trying to remember. Yeah, he paid 10 billion. Well, that's another thing that does happen, though. I mean, you ask for 1.5 million, and if you get 100 grand, I mean, you know, you're happy because, you know, you shouldn't have gotten anything. And of course, Outback and these big corporations have insurance for things like this. But at the same time, I mean, it's still preposterous, and it jams up the courts. I mean, you're talking about years for things. What is it? What is the old saying about the law? The wheels of justice grind slowly,
4: so
5: but exceedingly fine.
4: So slow.
5: I mean, it's down now. No, we're talking about years, half a decade plus to get anything through the courts, even simple things where it's, you know, just slam dunks. So
4: you even got the Guantanamo Bay people for 9/11 still having battles in the courts and stuff like that. And it's literally like 25 years later. So your point's well taken. But listen, here's the deal with the story that I found interesting, James, and I want you to give me your take on this. It says Congress, the courts, and GOP revolt. They sink Trump's $1.8 billion weaponization fund. Trump's proposed anti-weaponization fund appears to be effectively dead. After a combination of Republicans, the courts, everybody, acting Attorney General Todd Blanche told him the fund is not moving forward. It's done. They've abandoned it, says Todd Blanche. The fund was originally created by the settlement of Trump's suit, as I mentioned. But critics argue the fund lacks sufficient oversight. And then they say it could potentially allow claims from victims of January the 6th. And it would be an unprecedented, unfair use of taxpayer money. Even several Republicans bashed it, stood against it. The key development this week is Donald backed away. Republican lawmakers also balked at the proposal, derailing the legislation, forcing Donald to retreat. Multiple news organizations now report that it's been abandoned. Now, the reason I spend so much time on the details of that is because, look, everybody's against Trump on this one. Everyone. And the sad part is when Trump's in a lame duck position and everyone's against Trump on this, that's a bad precedent going into the midterms, James. A horrible precedent.
5: Well, like most things that sound, I don't even know if I could say this one sounded too good to be true. I mean, it was interesting because the IRS was at the other end, the receiving end of this. But what do I care? And it certainly was probably done to enrich, you know, Trump and his cronies, and maybe some of it in a best case scenario would have trickled down to some J6ers. But this one was almost a little bit too outlandish to believe it would take traction. It was only, I think, our very last episode together, Sam, a couple of weeks ago, that we were just talking about the fact that he had been pushing for this, and that the AG Blanche had gone to bat on this issue in a very real and public way. And then now within 2 weeks, it's basically disintegrated. But yeah, you know, a lot has changed in the last year. There was an article posted online from one of the speakers. You spoke there, Steve King, members of the Parliament in Europe and senators in Europe and others at our conference last year. The TPC conference, the Will to Power conference.
4: Can you believe that was a year ago already? Over a year ago?
5: It was eye-opening to read this. It was just published on June the 1st. It was eye-opening to see what everybody's thoughts were with regards to everything Trump had done in the first, because we met in May, and he had just, you know, reassumed office in January. And so that first 4 months, that initial blitz was just so encouraging. There was just such an uplift. The wind was truly in the sails. It looked like everything was going our way. And then now, a year later, you're talking about getting wiped out in the midterms. And this article breaks down what we were looking at then and what's happened since then. This last year has not been good for Trump. This example that you just bring up
4: Trump has literally been taking a beating for a year. The deep state mocked him the first term. He underestimated them. Now he fights them and saves his very life about the IRS and about going to jail and everything else. Dodged a big bullet. Now he jumps back into office, and the deep state is absolutely, it's like a cage fight. They've got Donald Trump in the corner just beating on him. And you can say, Sam, you're crazy. He's winning a lot of things. And my response is, I don't see it that way, James. I really don't. And I'll give you the example. They're calling it America's political tug of war now. Republicans hold power, but Democrats show momentum as the 26 midterms take shape. The midterms outcome will likely determine not only control of Congress in 2027, but will also set the stage for the presidential race for 2028. Now, I don't know who the Democrats are going to pick. I know the Republicans are kind of, you know, testing some candidates out. They're basically saying, hey, let's have J.D. Vance sound and look and feel and act presidential. But yet Marco Rubio's the guy that's most likely the potential or, you know, providential pick kind of a thing from the Republicans. I don't know where that'll go, but they've, you know, they're battling between those kind of candidates, possibly Donald Trump Junior comes in as a whatever candidate, or something strange happens, who knows. But if the elections were held today, most analysts would say the House is genuinely up for grabs. Key battlegrounds include, and this is interesting, there's a lot of states in the mix right now, Georgia, Texas, North Carolina, Michigan, New Hampshire, Iowa, Alaska, and then there's governor's battles. And this is where the long-term battles really occur. Democrats are targeting several Republicans, while Republicans are, you know, attacking as well. And they've kind of had a bunch of split races. The Republicans win this, the Democrats win that. And numerous state legislative races are also becoming national targets because of this very issue. Neither party really has major retirements or collapses or anything else. It's all up for grabs. Nobody knows what's going on. So this from Donald Trump being the rock star. Now, he still has lockstep control of the Republican Party, which some are saying is good, but I say it's bad. A lame duck with lockstep control of the party, that doesn't look good for the party. And then traditionally, midterms, usually the other party takes power. James, with that summation, what do you say?
5: I would say this. Most everybody votes on the present conditions at that exact moment, within, you know, the days or even weeks prior to an election. And that's it. If a ghost of some ghost of Christmas past came to me in 2012 and told me where we would be in 2026 in terms of social, cultural, demographic and political terms, I wouldn't believe him. I would say it was too optimistic, too bullish to be realistic, to think that 15 years or 14 years beyond 2012, we would be here. I think we are much better positioned as a movement for our issues, the issues that we talk about here on this radio program and this radio network, with regards to immigration, with regards to a lot of the, you know, anti-American rhetoric. We could go through the whole litany of it. I do think ultimately we're better off now than we were 10 years ago or 15 years ago for a variety of reasons. However, in this very moment, and again, this goes back to this article I was citing a moment ago, from last year to today, it's very bad for the Republican Party. It's very bad primarily, and this is a recurring topic that you and I have, with regards to affordability. I mean, that is going to be the biggest thing that hurts any party in power. It's not the issues that you and I obsess over. It's just basically, what's the cost of things? What's the economy doing? It's the economy, stupid. Carville was right about that when it comes to politics. But as we sit here today in early June, things could be radically different come September, October.
4: And you want to know who I blame the most for all this, James? I don't blame Trump like most people would or like they think I am. I really blame Congress for this. Trump has done a lot of tremendous things. But just like this compensation fund, I believe there's a lot of people that need fair compensation from federal weaponization. The J6ers among them, many others, including you as another example, including me. They put me on the congressional record, and you, saying we're the nexus of anti-government and hate in America. What a besmirchment of our characters without any evidence of any kind whatsoever. Okay, so we all deserve this weaponization compensation, and I think that's legitimate. The government talks even in the Constitution about just compensation for things such as this, whether it be property or, you know, all kinds of reasons. I think this is legitimate, and Donald Trump tried to do this, and Congress, his own people, shut him down. If the Congress, if the Republicans, the majority in the House and Senate would have backed Trump, it would have been a non-issue and it would have continued. But no, his own party, his own Congress literally shuts him down. Same thing with the IRS. He's talked about abolishing the IRS. What if they really put a solid bill together? What if they really put, okay, there's, I mean, I can keep going. Tariffs. What about those? Donald Trump put them in place. You can say he's all over the map, which he is, sadly. But Congress could have stabilized that and got it done immediately. Congress could have backed Trump and gone to war and done it appropriately if necessary. There's so many things that could have happened, and I'm blaming Congress. Anyway, we'll stop right there. Thanks for being alongside with the ride. I'm Sam Richman. I've got James Edwards with me. He's well known as the talk show host of the Political Cesspool radio broadcast every Saturday night live, ladies and gentlemen. Check it out, thepoliticalcesspool.org. We're trying to get him on TV, ladies and gentlemen. But oh boy, it's like pulling, I got to get him to the dentist. It's like pulling teeth. All right, we'll take care of business. Thanks for being alongside with the ride. I'm Sam Bushman. We're everywhere. YouTube, radio, Rumble, X, Truth Social. I mean, there's so many places to go now, I'm telling you. Just find us everywhere, will you? 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
16: You know where the solution can be found, Mr. President? In churches, in wedding chapels, in maternity wards across the country and around the world. More babies will mean forward-looking adults, the sort we need to tackle long-term, large-scale problems. American babies in particular are likely going to be wealthier, better educated, and more conservation-minded than children raised in still industrializing countries. As economist Tyler Cowen recently wrote, quote, "By having more children, you're making your nation more populous, thus boosting its capacity to solve climate change. The planet does not need for us to think globally and act locally so much as it needs us to think family and act personally. The solution to so many of our problems, at all times and in all places, is to fall in love, get married, and have some kids."
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4: It's all about the Supreme Court, ladies and gentlemen. Happy to have you along. My name is Sam Bushman. I've got James Edwards with me. We're two hard-hitting News the Networks Refuse to Use style commentators. James Edwards is well known for his political cesspool radio program, thepoliticalcesspool.org, to learn more, to get involved, to watch it anytime you like, on demand or Saturday Night Live. Check that out. He's also the author of a book, Racism, a Schmacism. That's available at his website as well. Check it out. And, you know, James is with me now talking about what's going on in the country. And it's June, and some people want to celebrate Juneteenth. I don't. I want to celebrate James's birthday instead. Nevertheless, I realize that June is always the month. It's always the month where, you know, the Supreme Court spends all year long, all winter, while you and I just frolic in the snow and have a good time. The Supreme Court's hard at work with their nose to the grind. I'm just kidding. They play games for like 9 months, then they come out with all these edicts in June, is what really goes on. And so, I don't know if you know this, but there's a bunch of Supreme Court cases in the mix right now. And they will reshape the elections, immigration, executive power, social policy. I mean, the nation's highest court enters its, quote, final month before summer recess. Even the Supremes take a recess, ladies and gentlemen.
5: That's crazy.
4: Your kindergartners, your Supreme Court and Congress also all take a recess. I've never had a recess or a sabbatical in my entire life, but there you have it, ladies and gentlemen. But anyway, they're going to talk about literally everything, James, is coming up and going to be released here soon. I want to get your take, then we'll talk about a couple of these topics.
5: Well, it is a grab bag of issues, and every single issue is one, as you mentioned, of substantial importance and of interest to this listening audience and to your humble servant and you yourself, Sam. And I will say this, I mean, again, it is very hard to be dispassionate. It's very hard to see anything beyond the current news cycle and whatever headlines are going right now. But that is another thing that you have to give Trump credit for. I know the fad right now is to dump on Trump, and there's a lot of material there. There's a lot of content there. He's giving us a lot of
4: it. I think you got to dump on Congress and make them pay at the midterms. Let's get some people in here who will support the Donald for a change.
5: Well, that's another big one that ties into the Supreme Court. You know, if the Supreme Court was bold enough to rule in favor of pro-lifers, as they did, and all of this goes straight to Trump because he appointed all of these justices that are doing it. Now, they don't have a perfect record, but it is a hell of a lot better. You would have a zero.
4: A
5: 0% winning. You would have a zero win percentage.
4: And it's not debatable, even, James.
5: So all of that's good. And then they gutted the Voting Rights Act, this race-based thing that was set to benefit non-whites, frankly. And they gutted this. And, you know, of course, you still have this strain of beautiful loserism in the Republican Party that was coined by Sam Francis, who was one of Pat Buchanan's mentors and contemporaries and friends, a former journalist in D.C. and a friend of ours, by the way. He died right around the time we were coming on the air. But he said that Republicans would rather lose than win, and as long as they look
4: and
5: good.
4: And sadly, you see the writing on the wall. This is true. Look at the way Donald's behaving. Look at the way Congress is behaving. They don't have a single thing that they can literally point to and go, hey, man, we're rocking for you people. Not a single thing. And the Democrats don't have really an answer. All they have is that, hey, the other guy's the bad guy.
5: Well, the reason I bring that up in with regards to you talking about what the Supreme Court's about to be tackling is that they did tackle this voting rights thing, which benefited Republicans massively. And in states like Tennessee and Alabama, they have gone to bat to redistrict, and those states are pushing it through. Whereas in South Carolina, they basically said, no, well, thanks, but no thanks. We'd rather let the radical black Democrat, Clyburn, maintain his seat. And so, you know, they're just not taking the assist. They took the ball and threw it out of bounds. So you still got some of that. But the Supreme Court overall has ruled, you know, what, 75-80%? The way we might on any given issue in the last several
4: they've
5: years.
4: Done better than they've done my whole life for the most part. They really have.
5: But and now they're going to have a chance to really just run a gauntlet, a panoply of issues that, well, just break them down for us. I'm looking at the list myself, but where do you want to start?
4: Well, let's start with the campaign issue a little bit more, though. There's a little more to dig in on that one, James, in my opinion.
5: Are you talking about campaign finance rules?
4: Yeah.
5: See, now I see here. Well, this is another thing that is very demoralizing. If you're a conservative, or if you think that we'd be better off with Republicans in taking these seats than Democrats, is that number one, you have some of these crazy states like South Carolina. I love South Carolina. It is a beautiful state. The people there are awesome. Very conservative state. We've had two major conferences there because we have such a good base of support in South Carolina. But they elect the wildest people you can imagine. Lindsey Graham, Nikki Haley, Tim Scott. And now they're just saying, no, we'd rather have the Democrat in than one of our own. We're not going to redistrict. All right. So you got that kind of stuff. And then you've got the overall trend of, as you said before, it's a bad midterms are always bad for the party in power. And then you couple that with a horrible economic climate right now, and the fact that because of what went on with campaign financing, mowing down Thomas Massie. You know, Thomas Massie was defeated because of the way campaigns are financed. 100% is the thing. And that his defeat has totally soured the most enthusiastic part of the Republican coalition, and certainly the most energetic, this 18 to 29 year old age demographic that voted, you know, almost 80% for Massie versus the oldest blocks of the voting demographic that voted, you know, almost equally for the
4: And Israel money and everything else. Let's just tell the truth.
5: Well, this goes into campaign finance. So, what exactly are what exactly are they going to be debating there? I mean,
4: they're debating finance rules. A lot of it has to do with, I think, districting and the maps and everything else. But a lot of it has to do with the campaign finance rules about spending and about this and about that and about, you know, so we'll see what happens with this. The problem is that half the time when you bring something to the court, then they come back with something entirely different, walking a tightrope about kind of what you thought you were talking about. And you end up kind of talking about something different because they want to give kind of enough, you know, I don't know what you want to say, presence to both sides or whatever you want to say. So what I'm saying is oftentimes what you go in with and what you come out with aren't even really the same discussion. James.
5: Well, I'd like to see what treatment they put on this issue, because it is rotten to the core. We were talking with another one of our good friends, Lou Moore, Ron Paul's former campaign presidential campaign manager, and he spent 6 years in Washington, D.C. as a congressional chief of staff. Lou Moore on this radio network.
4: I've been praying for him for that he can recover from the PTSD and stuff.
5: But you know, 6 years there in the belly of the beast. He wasn't the district chief of staff. He was the one in D.C. for 6 years,
4: yes,
5: so he knows how it all works. But I was talking to Lou about, you know, what happened there in Massey's race, and this is just one that we can point to. But the guy who won Gowrain, you know, he raised what, $15-20 million, and do you know how many?
4: Yeah, some are even saying it's more now.
5: Dozens. Listen to this, folks. Out of he won this race.
4: Yes, sir.
5: He had a total of donors from his district. Not even 100.
4: But
5: he raised all that money.
4: See, you get backed by Donald Trump and Benjamin Netanyahu, buddy, and hey, they can buy any election they want, buddy.
5: Well, this is the point, I think, is that, Sam, you and I, John Q. Public, a concerned citizen, wants to have a representative that's going to represent the interest of our families and the people in our community, you know, local government. We can donate a max of, what, like $3,000? It used to be $1,000. Now it's up to, I think, you know, $3,200. I think $3,200 for congressional elections. I know that. What it is. Now, that is
4: the max.
5: You
4: better not let James put much money in. We don't want elections to be tampered with or anything. So, James, you're $3,200.
5: And if you send $3,500 and the candidate takes it, they're in big trouble because the max is $3,200.
4: Oh,
5: but then you can have
4: Tina Peters, you, buddy.
5: These foreign lobbies, you know, can come in and dump tens of millions, and that's, you know, that's just, I mean, that's the kind of campaign financing that's legit. So I don't know exactly what aspects of campaign finance they're going to be looking at, and what, how they're going to decide, but it would be impossible for them to make it any worse than it
4: is.
5: Well,
4: campaign finance rules, I hope the courts will do better than Congress has at setting those rules, because it's an absolute disaster dumpster fire right now, in my opinion, and you just pointed it out. Hey, you've got, you know, Benjamin Netanyahu in Israel and company that could put billions in. You've got George Soros that could put billions in. And then, hey, you and I, Mark Zuckerberg could put in $400 million. Elon Musk can put in a ton of money. And you can only put in a couple of bucks, or else, hey, you're going to jail. Do not even pass go. I mean, it's insanity, folks. So that's number one. Number two, birthright citizenship. Ladies and gentlemen, this one's huge. Donald's pushing hard on it. Will the court agree with him? We're also going to talk about presidential power over federal agencies. When we get back, we'll have James break all that down and give you his thoughts on some of these things. Because, man, we're waiting for the courts with bated breath, if you will, to see what the Supremes are going to do. I'm Sam Bushman. This is the one and only Liberty Roundtable Live.
17: A well-regulated militia being necessary to the security of a free state. The right of the people to keep and bear arms shall not be infringed. This is the Second Amendment of the United States of America's Constitution. This Second Amendment, the right of law-abiding Americans to privately own and possess firearms, is under attack like no other time in America's history. The gun grabbers have pledged to take away your Second Amendment rights through

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4: Variety without limits.
5: All right, everybody. James Edwards with me, thepoliticalcesspool.org. We're breaking down the Supreme Court. Got a lot of decisions that are going to be coming out here this month. Any one of them could produce major national news coverage. Once opinions are released, it could dominate news for days, for weeks. It just depends on how long they want it to be. Reshape elections. So campaign finance rules, we talked about that. The next one, though, is mail-in ballot deadlines. When do you think that's going to be? So they're saying, hey, when can the ballots be approved by? They want the federal government to decide that, not the states. And I've got a problem with that, James.
6: Well, I've got a problem with mail-in ballots just on principle.
5: Amen. This whole thing
6: is just nuts. I mean,
5: if we at the federal level say we're going to debate the time when mail-in ballots come or when they have to be, you know, adjudicated by or whatever you want to say, approved by, we're agreeing that mail-in ballots are fine when we do that, aren't we? Which that's my problem. Let's step back and say, I don't want to debate when they have to arrive. I want to debate whether they should exist in the first place.
6: I take a modicum of civic pride in going and casting my vote at my local polling place on election day. On election day, not even the early voting, but I mean, you've got election day. And if they say, well, the lines would be too long, make more precincts, okay? But
5: that's the way they used to do it all the time. They happen that way for like a couple hundred years. Come on.
6: You've got election day, and then now you've got almost a month of early voting, And, you know, how is that not enough? You don't have in over the course of a month, you know, 10 minutes to swing by a polling place and vote. You're that busy. Mail-in ballots should only be for people who are living abroad.
5: Truly absentee. In the military, whatever.
6: Living abroad, you're an expat. You're living abroad. You're in the military, or you have a medical reason why you cannot leave the house. Something like that. And I know there would be abuse of that, but at least you know you're limited to.
5: You have to request your ballot, not just get sent out gazillion ballots and everything else. So that's justified. The bottom line, folks, is we're going to see what the Supreme Court says on this. Let's talk about birthright citizenship. Do you think Trump's going to win this one?
6: I hope he does, because, I mean, it's taking every bit of magic to keep the Republican Party competitive in this economic climate, as I said, with trends always favoring the other side in a midterm. I mean, it's going to have to be a combination of this Voting Rights Act that's opened up redistricting that are going to flip some seats that otherwise wouldn't have gone to the red side of the aisle. And it's going to take them getting something that's going to limit the number of people that are voting fraudulently. Now, again,
5: the way you do it, though, is you just basically abolish the IRS, James. I'm telling you right now, everybody would be voting for the Donald Trump party right now.
6: You know what? I will tell you this, Sam. I wish somebody, shock the world, baby.
5: Come on, Don.
6: I wish somebody in the administration was listening right now, or at least doing something if they are listening. And by the way, if you're listening, LibertyRoundtable.com, there's a beautiful red oval that says donate. We got to keep this thing going, because listen, this is it. He could have made all these mistakes, all these blunders with foreign
5: interventionism. By the way, if I start getting lots of money, I'll change that oval to black, James, because we'll be in the black finally.
6: Yeah, that's why it's colored red, folks. But seriously, do donate. But the work deserves it, and we got to keep it moving forward. But if You take all of the blunders with Iran and just everything else you may be upset with Trump about. Now, this is a great example of, you know, I'm glad Election Day wasn't 4 months ago or 4 months later.

0: later. It had to be in this Amen. Particular moment. If he came out with something bold about the IRS and actually did it, it actually has to get, you know, something actually has to happen, not just a promise that you know, just yes. like this fund that never materialized. If he actually did something with the IRS, I do believe all of that would be absolved and they would sweep back into retaining power. But it would have no to question. Be something like do something that to bold. Absolve
1: but himself. But I pray for Donald Trump on the birthright citizenship because I don't believe in anchor babies. No, anchor babies, ladies and gentlemen. That was never the intent of the founding fathers, and it's been absolutely manipulated by those who want to basically get foreigners in to vote and raise them in America and create immigration difficulties, et cetera. Now, how about protected status for immigrants? That's on the table too, James.
0: Well, what does that mean?
1: Well, we don't know yet. We're waiting for the court to decide. But what it means is that, hey, if you get this special privilege and you were brought in by Joe Biden and he gave you a special whatever, then you can just like stake on your special privilege kind of discussion. That's the way I understand it. But again, these discussions aren't finite. In other words, what does that mean? That's what the debates are about, James. What does it mean? Is Donald right? Can he do this? Can he, you know, stop anchor babies? Can we create protected statuses for illegals and call it they're not really illegal because they're protected? Can we do that kind of stuff? And what it really comes down to is presidential power. And that's another big debate they're having before the Supreme Court. Presidential power over federal agencies. How much can Donald demand versus how much is left up to Congress? All those things are being vetted now, and the Supreme Court's going to have to answer.
0: Yes, and by the way, that is also what has driven up real estate to these unfathomable and unprecedented levels, is Biden letting in about 25 million in illegals, aliens, immigrants, whatever you want to call them, who now are getting, you know, some sort of protected status. Trump has the border is very quiet for the first time that I can ever remember, certainly the first time in my professional career, if not my life. So that's good. But you've still got them here, and they're still driving up the cost, and you can't get a house and all of this. I mean, because it affects rent and everything else. But, yeah, I mean, so the birthright thing is just a no-brainer. I mean, if I go to Japan and have a kid, that kid isn't Japanese. I mean, unbelievable. That should be an easy one. You know, you would think, God willing, the ones that are coming over here, and this is another problem you've got with this ties into campaign finance too. Is you got all these corporations, they're bringing in all these H-1B visa people that are working for, you know, pennies on the dollar. They wouldn't be a living wage for an American.
1: Don't worry, AI'll take them out. You don't have to worry about them anymore.
0: Oh, that's another whole issue. I was just talking to somebody else. I'm just kidding, James.
1: All right, listen, there's a couple of other topics before the end of the hour that we've got to mention. The next one is transgender athletes. The courts are going to decide on that too, James.
0: I think that's going to be one that, if I had to pick one that's definitely going to go our way, it's that. I mean, that whole thing was so patently absurd
1: There's no such thing as a transgender athlete, James.
0: They really were trying to push that as the next frontier in civil rights, so-called civil rights, when Biden was in office. I mean, it was during the Biden years where that really, really, really, they really made an aggressive push for that. But that never took hold culturally. And
1: thanks to good Lord, too, I might add.
0: Radical wackos that are pushing for it, but not on a societal level anymore. I don't think that that's going to be a problem. I think the Supreme Court will do the right thing on that one. There's not even much controversy on that one.
1: All right. Anyway, that one's very interesting, and we'll see what happens. But in my mind, there's no such thing as a transgender athlete. There's athletes, and they're male and female. Go look at science. Go look at God. Go look at reality. So, you know, the Supreme Court's debating something that's not even, you know, a real thing in totality. The final topic they're going to be discussing, again, it's always before the Supreme Court, your right to keep and bear arms. That's been challenged 66 ways from Sunday, and it's up before the courts again, James.
0: Well, this is another one where my principle is it good for our people? I can rail against these companies and these lobby groups that are doing things that harm the country because it's against our people. It's against what's good for my family. But the gun lobby is a pretty powerful lobby, and they have been able
1: to... Well, and Richard Mack and others have fought hard back in the day to make that happen. The lobby's big. The American people are armed to the teeth. So hopefully we'll see some common sense on that. I don't understand how it's so complicated when the Founding Fathers clearly said you have a right to keep and bear arms, and that right shall not be infringed. But what part of shall not be do you not understand?
0: Well, you know what they say, of course. They didn't, they call them assault rifles, but they didn't intend that for protection.
1: To me, it's a rapier. They didn't have that. It's not an assault rifle.
0: Well, they didn't have, and I don't even like calling them that, but that's what the other side is. But I will say this, as much as any issue, this is an issue that varies wildly by state, and in the state of Tennessee, for instance, you don't even have to have a learner's permit anymore. You can just, it's a gunslinger thing. It's like the Wild West, and you never have any trouble from, you know, unless you're dealing with, you know, urban thugs and things like that that are
1: coming. Well, you always have trouble with criminals, and you always will, with or without guns.
0: Yeah, but exactly. But for most people like us,
1: they'll just result of the hammer in the garage if you don't give them a gun, you know.
0: You just never have any trouble. So state by state, the gun rights are pretty good. If you want to move to California and New York, well, you're moving there knowing that you're going to have problems on this issue. But if you move to, you know, Tennessee or places like that, it's just wild.
1: Common sense, so, America.
0: There's no real threat to gun rights right now.
1: Well, time will tell. We'll see what the courts have to say. But ladies and gentlemen, I wanted to prep you because the courts are absolutely on docket to release a bunch of stuff, and I don't know exactly when they're coming out, but it will be sometime in June, and we will see a hardcore reality check, James.
0: It's a weird thing with the Supreme Court that they issue en masse all of these decisions in June, and then they just take months long vacation. I don't know why they can't work year round like everybody else has to do.
1: I don't understand why they don't work year round. I also don't understand why they don't work on a you know, a case and then adjudicate it and then move to the next case. Why would you want to have 50 cases or I don't know how many, what the number is, but
0: it's a
1: why would you want to have
0: system.
1: All these cases that you're working on in parallel? If I'm working on it, I'd rather work on one, maybe two, maybe three at a time and release decisions as we go all year round and just keep releasing them, not get a big old backlog and then take a month off and then release everything all at once. And I mean, I don't even understand what they're doing. It's insanity.
0: It's not how
1: anybody in business works. I'll tell you that right now. No, exactly. Otherwise, I'll just tell my boss, I've been working for the last 8 months. You ain't seen nothing from me yet, but it's coming, buddy. Hang tight.
0: Congress is always on vacation, which is a blessing, of course, because the more they were there, the more damage they could do. But none of these people work.
1: Amen to that. Reality check. There you have it.
0: We got to keep score,
1: James,
0: on these decisions.
1: We will do it. Thank you so much, sir. What do you got going on really quick for this Saturday night, buddy?
0: Love you, buddy. I appreciate that.
1: Wait, what do you got going on this Saturday night on your show?
0: Okay, so last week, big remigration summit in Portugal. The former head of the Border Patrol was there. Greg Bovino, I believe was his name. He was there. So we had a live report there. I think we've got the she's just the comedian, Leonardo Johnny. A right-wing comedian. They do exist, and she's getting canceled everywhere, but she's made a lot of news, and I think she's going to be on this week.
1: Not Da Vinci, ladies and gentlemen. It's Johnny this time. We're having fun. Thanks for being alongside with the ride. Check out the politicalcesspool.org this weekend. I'm Sam Bushman. For James Edwards and yours truly, thanks so much for everybody behind the scenes doing all they do. Without you, we wouldn't even be here. So thank you so much, and God save our constitutional republic.
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14: 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Appreciate you all being along for the ride with us. And if this is the first time you have been along for the ride, allow me to share with you the late Alan Nathan's mantra. 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The Alan Nathan Show comes to you these days courtesy of the Main Street Radio Network. 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And on those social media outlets, you would find the pre-written topics of the day. I got mine right here. Democrats vote in literal Nazi as Senate candidate after decades of referring to GOPers as such. Also, bad faith assertions of racism lead to a diverse jury being labeled all white after they ruled a black had no right to murder a white. Do we see a reflection of what these race baiters perceive as justice in their broken communities? Maybe I'll get into a longer segment for that one. Let's go with that first topic first. What is this? Democrats voting in a literal Nazi. Aren't they the same ones who said that, who went to extreme lengths to say that Trump complimented neo-Nazis and said that they were very fine people at that Charlottesville rally that the Southern Poverty Law Center paid for? The Democrat-backed Southern Poverty Law Center, who we just learned earlier this week, courtesy of Congressman Jim Jordan, old friend of the show. He hadn't been on in years, but I guess Alan met him, the late Alan Nathan met him at the 2012 GOP convention or something. There's a picture on the alannathan.com of Alan standing with Congressman Jordan. But anyway, he revealed that it wasn't actually $3 million. It was $4 million that the Southern Poverty Law Center had submitted to right-wing hate groups. And even further still, a member of the Southern Poverty Law Center was dating a member of these hate groups to the point where they had a joint bank account. Holy cow. And that particular gentleman received like $1 million out of that $4 million. So more than a quarter of the money. It was a little bit over $1 million. It was like $1.2, $1.3. But it was a crazy amount of money going to someone who was involved in a hate group there from the people who claimed to be fighting them. Of course, the Southern Poverty Law Center parlayed the increased amount of hatred in the communities which they were funding to the Biden administration, giving them a disproportionate role in deciding hate policies and training prosecutors, even, to go after hate groups, which the SPLC was funding. So they created the Biden Department of Justice knew this, by the way. They knew that the Southern Poverty Law Center was funding these groups just to generate more demand for the Southern Poverty Law Center services and to generate the Biden administration's own demand for it. They knew that. They didn't prosecute them. I mean, gee whiz, we're talking about groups that liberals label as domestic terrorists, and yet they didn't prosecute Southern Poverty Law Center for funding these domestic terrorists, at least as liberals see them. Crazy. But anyway, where was I going with that? Because we see the Democrat. Oh, yeah, that's right, because, the Democrats voting in a literal Nazi as a Senate candidate is hardly surprising, I guess, after seeing what the Southern Poverty Law Center has been up to, and what a week we've had where we learned about that, and then also see this particular election happen in a Democrat primary. Now, this is the main Senate primary, not state Senate, mind you, but the primary for who they want to send to the U.S. Senate. This Plattner dude who... You'd think he was like the only candidate in the primary or something. It's crazy how popular this dude got as well, despite being a Nazi, having that Nazi tattoo, despite his statements in the past that are severely problematic, racist, sexist, hates the military, despite the fact that he's actually been accused of beating women. He still wins this primary by a significant margin, 72% of the vote. You'd think he was the only darn candidate there, and the other 28% just voted for, I don't know, Mickey Mouse or something. It's whatever write-in candidate they could come up with. But he had two primary opponents. He had David Costello, and no one knows anything about, no one ever mentioned his name. I don't even know if anyone knew he existed until they looked at the ballot. And then he had the Maine governor, a Democrat, Janet Mills, who Chuck Schumer himself, Senate Minority Leader, that is the leader of Democrats in the Senate, asked to campaign. So Mills started campaigning in October, which apparently was late in the race for whatever reason. She still had 6 months to make herself known. But then, eight months to make herself known. But she dropped out after 6 months, is what I was trying to say, because she was being out fundraised by this guy who had a Nazi tattoo and just like the worst political candidate you could have, particularly for a party that says that they value feminism. They went to such extremes to label their opponents as Nazis. I mean, they even with Pete Hegseth, who had this tattoo that the Southern Poverty Law Center declared as Nazi symbolism, no one condemned this Plattner guy for an actual Nazi tattoo that he had. No one condemned him, not a single Democrat. They were all behind him. If they ever came close to condemning him, it was a qualified statement like, well, he's still better than Trump, or he's reformed now, it's okay. They have just gotten absolutely cartoonish. How many times have people wondered, you know, the extremes the Democrats would go to? Like, the comparison to their tribalism has been that if Hitler ran as a Democrat, they would vote for him. If Stalin ran as a Democrat, they would vote for him. We see an actual example of this right here. Someone that they claim if this person ran as a Republican, they would be finished personally and professionally. They'd never be able to even get a job again, let alone run for Congress or anything. They wouldn't even make it through the primary. If this was the kind of guy that John Cornyn in Texas ran against, oh boy, he would have sailed through that primary. This guy would have been buried. Imagine that. The same guy with a Nazi tattoo who Democrats voted for in Maine would have been buried in deep red Texas if he ran against John Cornyn. How crazy is that? It goes to show where Democrats are. And again, it isn't like he's the only candidate that they could choose from. They had someone else on the ballot. Initially, they had two other people on the ballot. In fact, Janet Mills was still on the ballot. She just suspended her campaign 2 months ago, but her name was still on the ballot. And there was also this David Costello fellow that no one has heard about because he probably wasn't controversial in any way, shape, or form. But nope, what you get is this Plattner fellow, this guy with the Nazi tattoo, this woman-beaten, sexist, everything negative that you could want, someone who would be considered a right-wing extremist, someone who the Southern Poverty Law Center would actually be correct in labeling as an extremist, a far-right extremist. That very same person is now the Democrat senatorial candidate in the primaries going up against Susan Collins in the state of Maine. Wow. How did it get to that point? How did this Democrat Party get to that point? It's crazy, really. Especially given everything that they've said. And this is the same state, by the way, that has, what's his face? Congressman Dan Goldman. Was that it? Dan Goldman. Is he from there? Forgot which, because there's him. You know, let's see. Oh, New York. Never mind. He's from New York. No, it was somebody else who was anti-Trump that was from Maine, too, had a similar sounding name. That's got me confused there, because I'm just doing that part off the cuff of my head. Anyway, this is the same state that has no GOP representatives. None. Not sending a single GOP member to the House. They have Susan Collins as one senator, and who's the other guy? I think it's Angus King who's the other senator, but he's an independent, not a Democrat. So, and of course, Democrat governor. Yep, Angus King since 2013. I thought he was just too old. That's why I started hesitating, because he was an old man even in 2013 when he got elected. Always had snow on the roof. I thought, well, he can't be there right now. But yeah, he is independent from Maine. So that's how blue Maine is. Like, they've been redistricted into Bolivian, so they don't have a single Republican congressman. And then they have one Republican senator. And that's it. That's the only Republican representation they get at the governor or the federal level. So the state that's so blue voted in a neo-Nazi as their primary candidate. And he has a strong chance of winning the election, too, given how many Democrats there are in the state of Maine. Or is this what the Republican political machine is banking on, that they have just such a wild candidate that it's going to alienate everyone who isn't a Democrat? But that's where they have the problem here. 72% of Democrats voted for this guy. Do you think that the other 28% who didn't vote for him are just going to pop on over to Susan Collins? Or are they going to rally around this man like every other Democrat does when they have a bad candidate? They rally around him like Democrats nationwide have done, rallying around this guy. You have Democrat congressmen from other states campaigning with this guy to make sure that he wins the primary. Again, forgetting that he has an opponent. This other fellow just kind of fell by the wayside. Democrats did nothing to try and prevent this guy's rise. Shows what they really think about him, too. Whoever's popular, whoever can win, we don't care. Anyway, folks, more Al Nathan Show after this break, so stick with us.
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14: Welcome back to the Al Nathan Show. By Silker Joe Show co-host Joe with you today, and we are joined for this segment by Steve Gorham. He is Executive Director of the Climate Science Coalition of America and author of four books on energy, climate change, and sustainable development with over 100,000 copies in print. His latest book is Green Breakdown, The Coming Renewable Energy Failure. Steve Gorham, appreciate you being on the show. How are you today?
0: Hey, Joseph. I'm doing well. Great to join you again.
14: Yep, always happy to have you on. So we're talking now about these AI data centers, and you know, they have a huge environmental footprint, first of all. You know, I've seen people online talking about how, you know, we're supposed to give up our appliances, stop, in some countries even stop your wood-burning fires, not allowed to have a wood-burning stove anymore, all to save the climate, but then let's go ahead and chop down a bunch of trees and build a huge data center.
0: Yeah, data centers use a lot of energy. A lot that you see on the in the news and online isn't really correct about all this. But we do have more than 1,000 data centers that are in some phase of construction around the country. And a data center construction is now bigger than office building construction in the United States. It's a big, big deal. And it's kind of funny. We're seeing a little bit of a divide now. Many of the states have been pushing green energy, the net zero electricity states, are kind of falling behind in the building of data centers. We have some of the states that are really building them, Texas, for example, in the last 2 years has built 200 data centers, and then a lot of Georgia, 130. But other states that are just getting into this, Indiana's built 84, Iowa 73 data centers, and some of the green states, for example. California's only built 20. They've had more than 200 there, but they've only built 20 in the last 2 years. New York, only 6 data centers. Colorado's only built 1 in the last 2 years. And Massachusetts, 0 data centers. So there's a bit of a divide going on. And the states that are pushing wind and solar are finding out that you can't really run data centers on wind and solar. And the states that are friendly, their gas-fired power plants is where all these places are constructing data centers.
14: And it's even leading to a split inside of parties. Like here in Virginia, for example, you know, Democrat state legislature, Democrat governor, Democrat attorney general, everything's Democrat, and also the state Supreme Court is even Democrat, yet they are tearing each other apart over data centers. Some want them and some don't.
0: Yeah, it's a mix. And Virginia actually has the most data centers in the country, although it's Texas may surpass it in a little while. But they're still building them, and they still have net zero policies. But yeah, we have a lot of opposition to data centers across the country, and at the national level, there's some new big ones as well. Senator Elizabeth Warren has proposed a federal tax on artificial intelligence companies. Because she says, well, these things are going to end a lot of jobs, and so we need to tax these companies. Bernie Sanders has called for seizing 50% of the ownership of the big AI firms. He wants to put in big government programs and take a bunch of that. I don't know that Congress is going to approve these things, but there's a lot of battle on both sides now about data centers and how and when they should be used.
14: Mm. Yeah, I mean, there's a national security impetus, perhaps, for taking some interest in the data centers in the manner that Bernie Sanders suggests. But at the same time, that they would not get built as efficiently or effectively if the government took over like that. So it's really right. kind of a bad idea on that front. But then again, also, you look at a lot of these AI companies, they employ or have or in some way are beholden to the Chinese government. So really, it's either way, it doesn't seem like there's a successful way to go about this.
0: Well, I think there is. And what I've been advising states and cities is that they need to look at two things. One is the energy, the electrical power. And for small data centers, that's fine to just take it from the grid. It won't affect electricity rates much. But if you have a big data center, they ought to build their own power plant. And many of them are doing that. And if they do that, then it doesn't impact the electricity prices or ratepayers. The other big thing is water usage. And this has gotten a lot of bad press. And there are some data centers that just use evaporative cooling of the servers and the AI boards, and then they use a lot of water continuously. But the better alternative is to have a closed system where the water evaporates to cool the boards, then it's in a system, it condenses, and it's reused. And when that is done, there's not much water usage. So states and cities should be doing two things. Big data centers ought to build their own power plants, and then the water plant ought to be a contained system so they're not using much water. And if they do those things, I think the impact on citizens is going to be not a big deal.
14: Now, maybe I'm just a little muddied in the head from the water I've been drinking, but how is it that you can't just filter the water and use it as drinking water? Because I'm sitting here down, they get the water where I live. The water comes from downstream from where they're decommissioning nuclear aircraft carriers. There are radioactive materials in the water, and the EPA allows a certain amount, and not to mention everything else that's in the water that's filthy that they don't filter out. That's why I got a whole home water filter. So what's so particularly toxic about data centers that somehow trumps nuclear material?
0: Well, it's the usage that's the main thing. They have to use generally clean water. And if a big data center just goes in and takes water from the community, then they evaporate it, so they continuously use a lot of water. Again, though, the proper system is the closed cooling system so that the water is reused within the data center, and then they don't use a lot. The real big centers are using non-conducting fluids now to cool the boards and the servers. These are oils that they use for cooling, and so in those cases, they're really not using any water. But the press has been saying data centers use tons of water, we're going to run out of water, and that's really not correct. So it's up to communities now to know what the water plan is for a big data center and make sure it's not going to impact the water supply.
14: And there's a lot of question, too, about how these local communities are coming to the conclusions about their data centers. I mean, I've heard stories about, local town councils or whatever, city councils, just ignoring public input. And possibly being a little beholden to the data centers in certain ways. So, I mean, you're talking about major companies here that have a lot of financial muscle that they can flex.
0: They do. And, these are like big warehouses is what they are. I wouldn't want a big warehouse or a data center right next to my house. But there are places we can put them in, I think, where the population density may be lower. And they do provide a lot of benefits for communities. There are literally billions of dollars of tax dollars over a 30-year period for a medium-sized data center that accrues to the community and goes into schools and a lot of other things. They do provide jobs as well. So these things are going to occur in any case. We're building them all over the country. The main thing is for cities and states to control those, and prevent water to be used, and make sure they have enough power for citizens so that electricity rates don't go up. I think there's a way to do that without banning them, as some of the people want to do.
14: Yeah. So they, as long as they are done correctly, they are a great benefit to the community, and there are ways to do it correctly. It has been proven. It's not this big, scary thing like the media is portraying it.
0: Yeah, I think that's true. As a matter of fact, Google actually built a water treatment plant east of Atlanta, both for the community and for a data center. So this can be done.
14: Mm-hmm. Well, Steve Gorman, Executive Director of the Climate Science Coalition of America, appreciate you being on the show. Where can listeners find out more about the Climate Science Coalition of America? Got about 15 seconds left here.
0: Yeah, if they go to my website, Steve Gorham, GOREHAM.com, they can buy my books and I'll send them signed copies. And they'll learn the facts and the science about climate and energy.
14: All right. Well, thank you for being on the show to talk about this. And listeners, got more Al and Nathan Show coming up after this break.
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26: Steven.
27: Who said that?
26: Me, down here.
27: Ugh, what are you, a yellow booger?
26: I'm a banana slug, Steven.
27: Well, what are you doing in my room?
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14: Welcome back to the Al Nathan Show, by Silker Joe Show, co-host show with you all today. So let's get to this second topic here. Bad faith assertions of racism lead to a diverse jury being labeled all white after they ruled a black had no right to murder a white. Do we see a reflection of what these race baiters perceive as justice in their broken communities? So, ooh, that's a terrible headline. Oh, the Young Turks, that's why they have this headline. Anyway, what we're talking about now is, of course, that Carmelo Anthony trial from Texas, where this lunatic decides, hey, I'm going to come to this high school event, and for whatever reason, I'm just going to try and start something because I'm a tough guy. And apparently during the course of the event, he'd been asked 15 times to move from where he was seated. It was an area for athletes, and he was not an athlete, yet he refused to move. Until eventually, and each time he was asked, he apparently started reaching toward a knife that he was carrying. Of course, no one at the time knew that he had a knife. They just saw him reaching towards his backpack where he was keeping it. And then eventually, when one of the athletes decided to come in and take matters into his own hands and shoved him, that's when Anthony pulled the knife and stabbed him. Which, as they hammered into me when I got my concealed carry permit, you only respond with like force or less. You don't escalate. So a shove is not lethal force, therefore you are not justified to use lethal force in response. But that was the defense that the black community has been using, these activists out there. Oh, this is clearly a case of self-defense because he was touched, therefore he had a right to murder. How dare a white person, the unclean, touch this man, has been the defense. So he got 35 years. He's up for parole in 17 and a half. Probably will get it if his parole board is anything like the community out there right now supporting him. And black activists, like I said, they are up in arms. Black Panthers declared that there is a race war now. Blacks outside the trial were demanding that whites be killed in general. And specifically, they cheered when one of their members said that the brother of the victim, Austin Metcalf, that's the victim, not the brother, should be killed too. I guess they expected the same kind of reaction that the UK police would give, where you just bury the incident, like we saw with Henry Nowak, where the incident's buried for months, and the police were actually going to try and paint Nowak as the aggressor. For those of you who don't know, Henry Nowak was stabbed by a man of the Sikh faith, an Indian, and so who is allowed to carry knives when no one else is allowed to carry knives in England by the law. And so this guy is stabbed to death, and as he's bleeding to death, the police handcuffed him because the attacker called him a racist. And I assume that they expected that sort of tactic to work in the U.S. too, but it didn't. Kind of rings like the Obama Department of Justice, who declared never bring a charge against a black man. But anyway, so with, they're declaring that this jury was all white. That's not the case. The jury involved in the Carmelo Anthony case, they had whites, sure, but they also had Asians, like four Asians, one Hispanic male, one Muslim woman who's in full hijab. So it's a very diverse jury. It just did not happen to have any blacks on it because, now this is an interesting statistic, random selection of people, because that's how juries are, random selection, your number is called up, you show up, and then they pick you, and you show up, and then you're vetted by the attorneys. Well, out of the four blacks who were present for that, None of them could say that they would put Carmelo Anthony in jail if he was guilty. They would let him off if he was guilty. At least they were honest about it, you know? At least they were honest in saying, yes, I cannot be unbiased in this. I would totally let this man off the hook. Now, granted, the smart thing an activist would do is declare that you would be unbiased and then go in and ruin and disrupt the jury proceedings. But these people were honest, so I have to imagine they were possibly not that biased. They merely said it because they didn't want to be known as the ones in the black community who did this because of, I mean, look at the reaction we're having right now from it. People got arrested outside the courthouse because of how angry they were that this murderer was convicted. And apparently just race is supposed to be the deciding factor here. And also just labeling these people in the jury as being all white because they didn't give the proper black verdict. What the hell? You just erase the identities of Asians, Hispanics, and Muslims. When talk about intersectionality right there, when you couldn't get a jury of everyone who's supposed to be intersectional against the whites, in this case, you'd think someone would realize, well, wait a minute, with a jury like as diverse as that is, and still they got a conviction, does that just mean everyone hates the black community, and why isn't intersectionality falling apart right now? Nope, they bypass that and just say everyone's white. And I bet you, too, if you point out the diversity, they'll pull out that word, white adjacent, that they coined. It replaces a number of insults that I'm not allowed to repeat on the air, but some of which, I don't know if I can say all this. Jasmine Crockett, the Democrat congresswoman who got redistricted into oblivion, she accused Congressman Byron Daniels, a black congressman, because he married a white woman, that he got whitewashed. So, you know, words like that, but there's some that are a bit more loaded. But anyway, that's what white adjacent has come to replace. And it's a more polite way of saying you're acting like a white person or accusing you of not acting like your own race. And isn't that racist itself, saying that people of a certain race act a certain way? But that's just how Democrats think. Don't believe me. Let's listen. I'm going to ask our producer here for clip 17, Stacey Abrams, failed Democrat Georgia candidate, black woman, Georgia governor candidate, black woman, who was so major that the Biden administration dumped $2 billion into an organization connected to her. Let's have clip number 17 of her lumping together all races.
7: In a competitive authoritarian nation, which is what America is now, democracy is about ensuring that we have shared power and shared voices. It does not guarantee you victory, but it guarantees you access. Authoritarianism, especially competitive authoritarianism, attempts to diminish your ability to use those same democratic institutions to your benefit. With these new maps, we know that analysis by Fair Fight and Black Voters Matter show that we could lose 19 to 20 congressional seats, but we could lose up to 191 state legislative seats. All of the things that disproportionately harm communities of color will now be decided by people who disproportionately dislike and vote against the needs of people of color. If we allow the suppression of black and brown votes, we are harming their neighbors and we're harming the U.S., and that's why we cannot allow the South to be left behind. We need national intervention because they are starting in the South. This is a national attempt to misuse democratic institutions to suppress all of the communities who fight for democracy in this country.
14: So if you're black, if you're a person of color, you're all the same, according to her, according to Democrats. You're all the same. Wow. Talk about racism right there. And furthermore, she says if we have true democracy, we need segregated voter districts, is what she was arguing for. We need segregation in this country in order to lump all these groups of color together so that they can have a representative voice. Because, boy, if we actually had real democracy, which Democrats claimed to have been fighting for the last, I don't know, since at least 2020, you know, for those of them who say that we want real democracy, according to them, real democracy looks like segregated voting blocks, lumping all these people together instead of allowing them to vote with whose ideology they agree with. Rather, they all vote as one group because they're all the same. Wow. Talk about racist right there. But anyway, so this lack of accountability for and you know, this also leads to stuff like bigotry of low expectations, as Al Sharpton put it, where you figure, well, if they're all the same, we can only expect certain behaviors from this group of people, and thus murder is acceptable from them because they just don't know any better. In fact, we see that again and again in European justice. I mean, I was just reading this morning about how someone, this group of teenagers who raped a woman for hours, held her captive for hours raping her, they were let go. Why? Because they were all the same race, and the judge felt, well, you know, they're just too ignorant to know any better. They're too ignorant to know about consent because they're from this particular race. They just don't know any better, so we can't punish them. I mean, heck, the guy who stabbed Irina Zarutska, he was considered incompetent to stand trial at the federal level, too. Just let him go. Why not? Because he's black. Let him go. Doesn't matter. So, because you can't expect anything more from these communities, therefore we are told to judge them as inferiors, told to lump them together, told to think of them all as the same, and then the people who stand out, well, you hear what happens to them. I just told you how Jasmine Crockett reacted to Byron Donalds when he tried to stand out. So, that's just how they do it. And Clarence Thomas, good Lord, look at all the racist things that he's been called by fellow blacks, as well as liberals in general. I almost said fellow liberals, which actually would have been accurate, because in the 60s, he was on the liberal side of certain riots that were going on college campuses, but I digress. And, you know, this leads us now to the last part of the topic here. Do we see a reflection of what these race baiters perceive as justice in their broken communities? So what goes on in these communities? I'm talking about the food deserts. I'm talking about where stores just can't exist, so they leave, and all you have are these convenience stores. I mean, I was just reading the other day about how this man, the store owner, last name of Chow, he had a convenience store. And he ended up, a 14-year-old, 15-year-old black kid drew a gun on him. And he shot the black kid in self-defense. And eventually he had to move out of the community because of all the threats he was getting. And when he was found innocent of the charge of murder, when he was found to have been in court to have only been defending himself, his store got broken into. Even though he didn't have the store anymore, it still got broken into, graffitied, vandalized, because these communities just don't think that there's any accountability for them. And we saw that reflected in the Carmelo Anthony trial, where these communities are just like, well, his skin color determines his innocence. That's good enough for me. And that leads to these communities driving out any sort of good things that could otherwise be in them. This tribal mentality of we're good, everyone else is bad. More Al Nathan Show after this break.
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7: Welcome back to the Al Nathan Show, everybody. Thank you for sticking with us through this hour of the program. Silker Joe Show co-host Joe with you all today, and we are joined for this last segment by Craig DeRoche. He is CEO of Family Policy Alliance and former Speaker of the Michigan State House of Representatives. Craig DeRoche, appreciate you being on the show. How are you today?
8: Thanks so much for having me on.
7: I'm glad to have you. So we're now talking about something I talked about earlier in the week, the California elections. And, you know, there's just this seeming lack of election integrity. It doesn't seem to be like the same shenanigans that were in 2020. Rather, it just seems to be the way the California system is just permits fraud to happen quite freely. And I guess, is it any wonder that we might see a dearth of GOP voters showing up because, well, the system is so rigged anyway? What's your take on it?
8: It's exactly what you're describing, that if the banking laws in California changed that anybody could show up at a bank and take out whatever kind of money they wanted, and that was legal, well, guess what? Everybody would show up and start taking money out of the bank, whether it was for a good reason or not, because we're human beings, right? We're not that evolved. And it's outrageous because this is not something that a state has the right to do. We're celebrating America 250 here in a couple of weeks. That was the signing of the Declaration of Independence. That predated the Revolutionary War. What we fought the Revolutionary War for forward was not things like health care or roads. It was for the right for us to be enfranchised and to cast the ballot to decide for self-governance. And when people attack that, they are literally attacking everyone's civil rights, the American idea itself, and that's what we've observed in California this past couple of weeks.
7: And talk host Benny Johnson on his X page, he did a quick summary of the various laws in California for voting. Number one, anyone can register to vote from anywhere, any address, any street corner, any park, anywhere in the state. Number two, no ID is required to vote. And number three, no signature is required. Number four, every voter is mailed a ballot. And number five, there is no limit on ballot harvesting. One person could show up with a million ballots if they wanted to. And number six, the drop boxes where that person could place their million ballots is unmonitored. And number seven, no votes are counted until election day, so that million vote drop-off doesn't even appear in the records until after the election day. And number eight, ballots are counted for up to a week after, or as Benny Johnson summarized, unsigned, unaccountable, no address mail ballots are counted for 7 days afterwards, and the election is even certified until 5 weeks later. So it is just, I don't see how you can not have fraud in that system. There's no way to trace where anything came from. There's no chain of custody for any of the ballots. There's no verification that you are who you say you are.

0: And when you just wantonly mail out ballots, that doesn't allow for people who are deceased, who moved, or anything like that.
1: Yeah, well, and maybe that's why Hakeem Jeffries, the minority leader in the U.S. House, is saying there's no fraud there. Maybe he voted in this. Somebody should ask him that question. It's literally, like I said, if the bank has to give money to whoever shows up with no ID, no signature on any day they ask or whatever else, and they can't keep records of it, there's going to be a lot of fraud. There's going to be a lot of waste. But, you know, the bank is way downstream. People think that that might be more important. It's not. It's the government of America, your civil rights. If people can determine by a committee that you are not in the room for, who's going to govern Los Angeles and California without input from the voters, we are back to King George, July 3rd, 1776. And it's time for people, the other side of this, what I want to say to you, thank you for having me on the show, Alan, is the other side of this, though, is, you know, people should be outraged at the turnout. What fixes this would be if the other 60 or 70% of Angelenos, Los Angelenos, actually cared enough about God's blessing. God gave them the entire city. It's owned by the people that live there to participate in the election. That's the real cure, and that's what Family Policy Alliance was created to combat. We remind people to vote. We actually do what the left has been doing for a long time. We actually try to get people to turn out. We get a 92% turnout rate with more than a million voters in 2024 by teaching them how to vote safely and in person, even if it's early voting, and reminding people to turn out to vote. Those two things right there, not just in presidential campaigns, but if they were doing a sidewalk bond or a library bond, we want people to have more respect for what we own as citizens in America in our 250th year.
0: Yeah, as Trump said in 2024, too big to rig. So if you start seeing ridiculous turnout by the people there, as you're going for, then they can't be voting in absentia. They can't, you know, they know that people won't be bundling, grabbing their mail-in ballot that's sent to their house, taking it out of their mailbox and voting in their name, because they themselves would go and vote. And there's probably a large swath of them who, you know, even though you say they didn't vote, someone voted for them by stealing their mail-in ballot right out of the mailbox, because if you're not going to vote anyway, how are you going to miss your ballot?
1: That's exactly what was going on in Detroit when I see the videos of the homeless people and the nursing homes and the door-to-door stuff. That's exactly what was going on in Detroit prior to 2005, before we had voter ID. It's what will happen in every jurisdiction where you don't validate this. And like I said, it undermines the American idea. If for every one fraudulent ballot that is cast that disenfranchises, for my minority friends listening to this show, you want to talk about disenfranchisement? You don't get to vote. When other people vote that are not eligible to vote in that election, or they're taking somebody else's ballot, they're nullifying you. All of your civil rights, your recognition as an American citizen and your voice in that election. I'm not even talking about what you're voting for. That's secondary. It's when you cast a ballot, it's supposed to count, and they're nullifying the actual citizens that participated in the election. And if you listen to any Democratic or somebody left of center talk about what they're going for, that's what at the top of their list. So why are they the ones that are creating the platform to disenfranchise? Why are they the ones that are creating the mechanism to deny people their civil rights, their American constitutional access? And hopefully it's a wake up call. And like I said, that's why Family Policy Alliance is making it easy for people when they come to our website to join us to get reminded to vote. We're not telling people who to vote for. We're just trying to tell people that if you want to be a steward of the gift that you've already have, you should participate in every election. That's usually three or four elections a year, not one election every 4 years.
0: Yeah, it's one place where actually the GOP has been struggling with turnout, just getting people to remember, hey, there's not just the presidential election. I mean, gee whiz, we saw that here in Virginia, where like a third of the people who voted in the presidential election didn't show up for the governor's race. But anyway, Craig DeRoche, appreciate you being on the Al Nathan Show to talk about this. Real quick, we've got only 15 seconds left. Where can listeners find out more about the Family Policy Alliance?
1: FamilyPolicyAlliance.com. 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The future is decided by who shows up.
0: All right. 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
0: Welcome to the Al Nathan Show by Silker Joe Show co-host Joe here, your all-star host for the day. Always appreciate you tuning in. But for those of you who have just tuned in for the first time, allow me to share with you the show's mantra. Folks, we want the Republicans out of our bedrooms, the Democrats out of our wallets, and both out of our First and Second Amendment rights. That was coined by the late Al Nathan all the way back, well, not in 1998 when the show started. The show is, as of this month, has been around for 28 years, although I think April is when I first heard at least the earliest tapes of it. So really, it's been around for 28 years, for a little bit longer. Going into its 29th year, though, Alan always had the official date as June, so I guess that's when the show was picked up, and anything before that was just demo tapes and whatnot. But it is now in its 28th year, and the late Alan Nathan, unfortunately, wasn't around to see it in its 29th year. 28 years around 29th year of national syndication. I guess that's it. I guess that's the linchpin word right there, national syndication. He had it as a local show for a few months before being picked up nationwide. Anyway, though, If you want to learn more about this show and the 1998-style centrism behind it, go to MainStreetRadioNetwork.com. You'll find out more information there. Also, you'll find podcasts of the show. You'll find info about the Silk or Joe show, and that doesn't have any kind of centrism installed in it. Yeah, it's just another talk show that I do on the weekends. It started out as 13 years ago as something else and evolved into this form. I didn't have any attachment to it, though, until 5 years ago. 5 and 30 years ago. But yeah, MainStreetRadioNetwork.com, great resource for all that, plus an Android app. And we also have AlanNathan.com, where you can find out more information about The Alan Nathan Show, as well as articles, op-eds, and columns by the late Alan Nathan. We want to thank the Salem Radio Network, too, for distributing this show, which can be found on social media, Facebook at Main Street Radio Network, X at Main Street Radio, and X at Alan Nathan. And on those aforementioned outlets, you would find the pre-written topics of the day. I got mine right here in the late Alan Nathan's tradition. I'll read them out to you. Democrats vote in literal Nazi as Senate candidate after decades of referring to GOPers as such. Also, bad faith assertions of racism lead to a diverse jury being labeled all white after they ruled a black had no right to murder a white. Do we see a reflection of what these race baiters perceive as justice in their broken communities? I'll get to that first topic first. Democrats vote in a literal Nazi after decades of referring to the GOPers as such. Yeah, decades. I remember them referring to George W. Bush as a Nazi, referring to the GOP back then as Nazis. So we are on decades of that. It didn't just start with Trump 10 years ago. It started 10 years before that. It started longer than 10 years before that. Heck, Ronald Reagan was referred to as such. You know, Democrats were very loose about calling people fascist and Nazis and whatnot. They have been for years. So, like, it's nothing unusual. It's politics as usual for Democrats. And the only people who want you to think otherwise are Democrats themselves, who always want you to think that there is a crisis that requires you to vote for them, but also Republicans in name only, like the Senate Majority Leader John Thune, like Republican Tom Tillis, Senator from North Carolina, like those people at our Republican Legacy who we've had on the show before. They're the ones who want you to think that what's going on under Trump is abnormal. The media was never this harsh toward Republicans. Spoiler alert, they were, they have been, and they will be. If Barack Obama were to come out as a Republican tomorrow and run against, I don't know, Hakeem Jeffries for whatever reason, boy, they would start heaping the garbage onto Obama. You would hear he was the worst person in the world. Okay, that's how bad it is. In fact, it's so bad that the reverse has happened. For all these years, they call Republicans Nazis. Now someone with a Nazi tattoo, a woman beater with a Nazi tattoo, a racist woman beater with a Nazi tattoo, a racist man who hates the military with a Nazi tattoo who beats women, is now the Senate candidate for Democrats in Maine. Like, every negative stereotype they have about Republicans are reflected in this guy, and they made him their Senate candidate. It wasn't even close. He got 72% of the vote in their primary. It's not like he's the only one who was running in the primary. You might have heard that the governor of Maine, Janet Mills, dropped out because she couldn't beat this wife-beaten racist powerhouse. Wife-beaten racist Nazi powerhouse. But yeah, somehow the sitting governor of Maine, a Democrat, could not out-fundraise this woman-beaten Nazi racist powerhouse that the Democrats had there. And there was another Democrat on the ballot, too, this random dude named David Costello. Don't know anything about him. Obviously, he's not very controversial, but also he didn't get any attention whatsoever in this race. He appeared on the ballot, though, as did Janet Mills. Between the two of them, I guess they got 28% of the vote, whereas 72% went to this guy, this Platner fellow who is military-hating, racist, wife-beaten Nazi. Wow. I keep wanting to say wife beaten. He's woman beaten. I don't know if he's actually beaten his wife or whatever, but women in the past have alleged abuse against them. So under the Kavanaugh precedent, where I don't have to say allegedly, so the Kavanaugh precedent the Democrats set, believe all women, remember? It's not allegedly when a woman says it. So women have come out and accused him of a lot of things, and boy, he is just like the absolute worst. But Democrats voted for him 72%. Incredible. And they're going to vote for him in the election as well. You know, you might think, well, maybe that just means all these moderate Democrats and independents are going to go for Susan Collins because she's appetizing. Just watch. Just watch. If 72% want this nutcase, 72% Democrats want this nutcase, you know he's going to attract a lot more voters in the general election. especially that 28% who didn't vote for him, they'll be voting for him soon enough. But it's a lot of, says a lot about the Democrat Party, though, that they can get it so extreme. I mean, it used to best be a joke that if Hitler ran as a Democrat, Democrats would vote for him over the Republican. You almost have that with this guy, but they still vote for him. It's not an exaggeration anymore. We can't say it's an exaggeration anymore. We have to come up with something else. You know, what was a Babylon Bee article 5 years ago is now the truth in Maine today. And you don't even really think of Maine as being particularly radical, do you? I mean, you think of it as being pretty moderate. They have Democrat governor, but then they have Susan Collins, who's more of a moderate. And then they have Angus King, who's always votes with the Democrats, but he's a self-declared independent. So you don't really think of it. And actually, in an earlier hour, I said Dan Goldman, but I was actually thinking of Jared Golden. Pretty similar name, but he's a congressman from Maine who has sometimes had some pretty moderate statements out there, especially in the wake of a mass shooting that happened there a few years ago. So, like, it's not so radical. It's just they're a bit center-left. They might actually be center-left compared to the rest of the country. Yet the Democrat progressives, they don't want that. They wanted something much more radical. So they vote for a Nazi. Talk about bad faith assertions of racism. I mean, you call the Republicans Nazis for 20 years. You call them racist Nazis for 20 years. But then you vote for one. You're the only ones who actually voted for one. I remember, not Steve Scalise, but it was another Republican who did an interview for the New York Times. He was an old friend of the show. His first name was Steve or Steven or something. And GOP Rep Steven Racist. I should remember his name. Interview. Okay, who's this? Steve King. That's who it was. Steve King, old friend of the show. He was totally misquoted in 2019 by the New York Times. Everything he was saying was misrepresented. Yet he had to step down. He had to leave Congress. He was removed from his committee assignments, right? Because he was accused of racism. You have an actual racist now who the Democrats are going to put in the Senate. Holy cow. Hey, you want to talk about which party does accountability over racism better? The same party that says Republicans are all racist, the same party that used bad faith assertions of racism to drive out a Republican congressman and compel the weak-kneed rhinos and the rest of the party to strip him of his committee roles, those same Democrats are voting a Nazi in. Holy mackerel. The same ones who tried to lie about Trump saying neo-Nazis were fine people are actually saying this neo-Nazi is a fine person. It's pretty ridiculous, the extremes that they go to defend this guy. It culminates perhaps with Sunny Hostin from ABC's The View, best known for bad faith assertions of racism. I don't think she opens her mouth without making one about racism or sexism, but she's out there saying, well, yeah, he might be problematic, but he's a Democrat, so we support him. Man. Couldn't find a better Democrat. And again, they're talking like he's the only Democrat on the ballot. He wasn't. There were two other Democrats on the ballot. They still voted him in. 72% voted him in. As if he was the only person on the ballot. It, you know, it boggles the mind how it got to that extent, how it got to that extreme, and how Democrats nationwide started campaigning with Plattner, the racist, Nazi, bigot, wife beater. They started campaigning with him instead of trying to boost his opponents. Although Janet Mills, the governor of Maine, actually was their attempt at it, and it failed miserably. They just shows how radical, I guess, Democrats actually are. So radical that their leaders are now having to bend their knee to the radicals of the party. They have no control over them anymore. And we're seeing the ultimate outcome of that with an actual Nazi, one of the most undesirable candidates politically, suddenly being the Senate candidate in Maine, probably on the path to victory. More Al Nathan Show coming up after this break.
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20: We'll be right back.
0: Welcome back to the Al Nathan Show. Everybody, Silker Joe Show co-host Joe with y'all today. And we are joined for this segment by Dennis Neal. He is an award-winning journalist, media strategist, former CNBC and Fox Business anchor, and the host of the What's Bugging Me podcast, hosted by the Ricochet Network. His upcoming book is Orgoners. Dennis Neal, always happy to have on the show. How are you today?
20: I'm fantastic and just loving life down here in South Florida, where I moved after 40-plus years in New York. I hope you're having a glorious day, Joseph.
0: Thank you. I am. I'm having some South Florida-like weather today. Temperatures in the 90s, and there's going to be some humidity out there. Tomorrow's going to be even more South Florida-like, where humidity is going to make it feel like 105 when it's actually 95. But we're talking about somewhere a bit cooler as far as their weather goes. We're talking about this possibility of a Republican governor popping up in the state of Oregon. What's going on with that?
20: So, Oregon, and you know, my new book, Oregoners, I'm 40-year New York resident, but decided to dive into Oregon because it's such a smaller place that you see the bigger impact. You see it much sooner. And so, Oregon has not elected a Republican governor since 1982. And now we have a rematch coming up in November between the current governor who won for her first term, the Democrat, Tina Kotek, and her Republican challenger from last time, Christine Drazen. And I've met Christine three times, and she's quite impressive. She's this tiny thing. She sounds, got the voice of a 22-year-old or something, but she's feisty. I'm getting feistier. And, you know, the polls show that something like 60% of voters are upset with Governor Kotek in the Portland area, metro area, where she represented voters for 15 years. And another poll by the Oregonian said 40% of people in the Portland area say they want to leave within 5 years. They've got three main planks she ran on, Governor Kotek did, for, I think it's the homeless, drugs, and a third thing that I've just forgotten. And she's done badly, oh, crime probably, she's done badly in all three. Homelessness went up 64% in 2 years under her watch. There's still a big drug abuse problem there. And she's just in real trouble and showing real weakness. And so you never know. Now, on the Poly Market betting site, I can, you know, bet 14 cents that she'll win. And she's given, in other words, only a 14% chance of winning because Oregon's been so blue for so long. And yet 40% of the voters are actual, you know, kind of conservative. They say Donald Trump in 2024 won more votes than Democrat Tina Kotek won in 2022 to get elected.
0: That's an incredible statistic right there. I mean, would have thought that they might have doctored some ballots or something there, because I mean, I have a friend who lives in Oregon, and you know, they have a rather severe issues with the way they mail out ballots to everyone, wrong addresses, all sorts of crazy stuff going on there.
20: They have such a bad problem. I was talking to a guy in Oregon today, and he was saying to me, listen, the good thing about us is we've got these mail-in ballots, but by golly, if it's not postmarked by election day, we don't count them, and that's how good we are. And then I pointed out, wait a minute, it wasn't Oregon, the state that just did a settlement with a judicial watch or some organization, and they agreed to remove 800,000 voters, bogus accounts, you know, they've expired or whatever, they no longer live there. 800,000 they agreed to remove from the voter rolls. So if you're sending mail-in ballots to 800,000 bad addresses every election, exactly how secure is that?
0: Right. And so you got to, so with that out of the way, then perhaps that does open the pathway for a Republican victory, since obviously those ballots are no longer in play.
20: It may do that. And we just had a hint because, you know, the Governor Kotek, for, as a union gift, you know, rammed through an emergency $4 billion tax increase for the Department of Transportation. We need this. Our roads are falling apart. And then, you know, they needed maybe, I think it was 178,000 signatures to challenge it. They got 250,000 voter signatures to say, to heck with that, we're pushing back. And now they had the vote in May because Governor Kotek was afraid to have that proposal, voting down her tax increase, run with her name on the ballot in November. So they bumped it up to May. 83% of voters voted against the tax and told her, go jump. It's an incredible outcome. It shows even liberal voters are getting sick of the bad outcomes and the high taxes in Oregon.
0: And I think they just had this initiative, this petition about banning hunting and fishing that would end up...
20: Oh, my gosh.
0: Yeah.
20: Yeah. It's unbelievable. And it doesn't even say we're going to ban hunting and fishing. It's just that that is the effect that would happen. Also, if you castrate a bull on a ranch, or if you artificially inseminate a cow, it will be looked at as a sexual crime, as sexual assault. Just incredible.
0: Yeah, and the rights it gives would devastate the Oregon farming communities there, and ranchers, and all
20: ranching,
0: sorts.
20: And yeah. Fishing. It would grant human rights and pet rights of dogs and cats to fish and frogs. And cows would be guaranteed exercise space and shelter. They used to be fine standing in the rain.
0: Yeah, so seeing that on the ballot, that might also, you know, have a effect about driving people, and, you know, vote against, who might not ordinarily vote, to come out and vote against that anyway, because they do like to eat meat
20: then,
0: at some point.
20: Boom, and you know what? You're bringing up such a good point, because it means that then they might vote against the loony bin, the current incumbent who's allowing all this stuff to happen. And yeah, the state's just gone too far, and finally some of the very people there are admitting it and seeing it. My book is filled with people on the record, you know, Democrat operative, Republican business owners who are talking about it, even though they're violating the protocol of Portland polite and Oregon nice. People get really upset when you criticize Oregon. They're very touchy about it. But that's because they're losing.
0: Mm-hmm. Now, your book, Oregoners, it was supposed to be released later this year, or was it out already?
20: No, it's out now. Okay. You know, previously for The Leadership Genius of Elon Musk, a book that came out last year, a wonderful HarperCollins, big publisher, you know, they take 6 to 9 months to get it out. Amazon posted this puppy in 2 weeks. So it just came out a couple weeks ago. It's already hit number one bestseller status on 3 different category lists, and it's rising up on a couple others. And I'm very grateful for that, because I think people in Oregon, at the least, are buying it, and they're getting a good look at their own state from an outsider's eye. You know, there was this experiment in the 1970s, okay? They put sane people in 11 insane asylums and wanted to see for the doctors and staff figure out that these people don't belong here. No, they could not identify sanity any longer, because they've been in an insane environment for so long, these doctors. Well, that's true of Oregonians. A lot of them have been in an insane environment for so long, they no longer recognize sanity. I am here to show it to them.
0: All right. Yeah, I think the last time we had you on, the book was still upcoming, so I just wanted to get that adjusted there.
20: Yeah,
0: so our listeners know
20: that,
0: to get a copy,
20: yeah.
0: And who knows, I might send an early birthday present, send a copy to a friend of mine that I mentioned who lives in Oregon. But why did you target Oregon in particular for this book instead of, say, another state like California or Washington?
20: Or New York, where I've lived for 40 years, and I just moved out and went to South Florida in January. It's because Oregon's so small. It is a canary in the coal mine for blue states everywhere, to show you the policy outcomes far sooner by how bad it is.
0: All right. Well, Dennis Neal, appreciate you being on the show. And again, listeners, you're an award-winning journalist, media strategist, host of What's Bugging Me, and author of Oregoners. That is Oregoners. You can find it on Amazon. And we'll have more Alan Nathan Show coming up after this break, so stick with us.

0: One of the biggest trends we're seeing this summer is, despite higher prices, Americans want to get away, and they're doing so domestically. What we're seeing at Kayak, Kayak is a travel search engine. We compare flights, hotels, and rental cars so you can see all of your options in one place and know you're getting the best price. And today we launched a summer travel report, and what we're seeing is domestic travel is having a moment. Searches are up about 9% for this summer compared to the same time frame last year. Some of the places they're headed are New York, Las Vegas, Los Angeles, Denver, to name a few on the domestic front. And then internationally, the search behavior, travel search behavior, is really mimicking previous years. So Europe is one of our most popular, most searched for regions right now, with London, Paris, and Rome really topping the list. For more information, head to kayak.com. We just launched our summer travel report, which is a great starting point for Americans looking to get away this summer. Lots of resources and ways to save.
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0: Welcome back to the Al Nathan Show by Silker Joe Show co-host Joe with you all today. Oof, apologetic because this one guest that we had scheduled, I forgot that he was scheduled, and now he couldn't do a later segment like this one. Anyway, let's get to that second topic we have here. Bad faith assertions of racism lead to a diverse jury being labeled all white after they ruled a black had no right to murder a white. Do we see a reflection of what these race baiters perceive as justice in their broken communities? So, justice, of course, would be the black person is innocent no matter what. And we're talking here about the Carmelo Anthony trial, where Carmelo Anthony murdered Austin Metcalf. And protesters outside, once the verdict was released, said that Carmelo should have murdered Austin Metcalf's twin brother as well. And another protester outside said all white people should be murdered. And the Black Panthers have declared that there is a race war now. Although, I mean, we've heard the same things back in 2016 from them. So I don't think we've ever left the race war period, but certainly corporate funding has ceased for a lot of it, particularly to Black Lives Matter groups who received so much corporate funding over the years. They started in 2013, by the way. They didn't just start in 2020 with the riots. They had 7 years to build up to that point. And I got to wonder how many people were trying to hope that this Carmelo Anthony thing would be a George Floyd moment, right? So what about this all-white jury, though? They're trying to say, oh, well, because there isn't a black person in the jury, we got the wrong outcome. Everyone's racist against blacks. Well, whites are all racist against blacks. Well, the jury was comprised of Asians, Muslims, Hispanics, and white people. So it was a very diverse group. It just happened there were no blacks. And you might wonder, well, how was that? How did that happen? It's because they couldn't find any unbiased blacks for the jury. In case you aren't aware of how jury selections work, you know, you just your number's randomly called and you're randomly assigned to cases. And then there's a whole group of you who are assigned more people than will actually end up on the jury. And then the prosecutor and defense attorneys will go through each juror, question you, see if you can be unbiased or not, see if you're the kind of juror they want. And the defense attorney in this case dropped the ball, I guess, because he didn't get any biased juries. And statistically, a black jury probably would have let Carmelo Anthony run free. And a good lawyer would know that. They would be familiar with such statistics. That's just how it works. Statistically, a white jury will give you a fair trial. Statistically, a black jury will declare a black defendant to be, not culpable and be a little harder on white defendants. That's just how it works. Which says a lot about racism and stereotypes, but I digress. Well, I don't, because that's kind of the whole point of this. So they're saying that because there was no one on the jury who'd be so biased, and these the black folks, to their credit, at least admitted that they'd be so biased in this case, they would never send a black man to jail. They could never send Carmelo Anthony. Didn't matter if he was guilty or not, they couldn't send him to jail for murdering a white person. That's just not a big enough crime for them to send this man to jail because he's black. I guess it would take, what, maybe if there was a black person he killed, they'd send him to jail? I don't know. I don't know what it would take for these people, because that goes to what does justice look like in their broken communities. What do I mean by broken communities? We're talking about food deserts. We're talking about places where stores just can't open up and stay open. You know, the places where we hear these complaints all the time. Oh, the local CVS or Walgreens pulled out of the community. That means all these elderly people now have to walk miles in order to get their pharmaceuticals and prescriptions and stuff. And it's the big corporations who are at fault. No, it's actually the crime in the community, but they refuse to do anything about the crime in their own communities because they, you know, on the one hand, they complain about the outcomes of it where stores can no longer operate. But then on the other hand, they actually think that everyone in their community is innocent. So they don't do anything about it. You know, they'll complain, oh, the streets aren't safe to walk at night. We need to do something about this. Our black youth are killing other black youths. We need to do something about this. We need guns off the street. We need to do something about the gangs, blah, blah, blah. But then when it comes time to actually do something, no, we don't want police in these communities. We don't want more policing. Our kids are innocent. Our precious babies wouldn't harm a hair on anyone's head. No accountability. You know, on the one hand, confronted with the results of it and decry that, but on the other hand, won't actually take any moves to do anything about it, because that means admitting that there is some guilty party amongst them, which they don't want to do. Circle the wagons. I mean, I guess, what, years of racism or whatever from, you know, the Jim Crow era 100 years ago, I guess that led to the circle the wagons mentality, but look how unhealthy it is. It's just perpetuating these stereotypes now. It's creating new stereotypes that you can't get get a fair trial if you have a black jury, that you will have an O.J. Simpson type situation where clearly the man's guilty, but the jury, because they want to stick it to Whitey, will declare the man innocent. That's just how the situation we've fallen to. And part of it has to do with these race-baiting civil rights activists out there who, for lack of racism, decide that they need to invent their own, whether it's convincing the black community that any insult against them, that any perceived insult against them is an act of racism, that you can't cite a statistic or a fact because it's racist. You can't convict a black man for a crime because, well, that just perpetuates racist narratives, therefore he must go free. It doesn't matter if a black man kills a white people are inferior, white people are trash. 25% of blacks out there say that you cannot say white lives matter. They don't believe that. They don't believe all lives matter. They don't believe white lives matter. They only believe their own lives matter. We call it black supremacy, but we're not allowed to because the word racism was redefined to say, well, you have to actually have a position of power, and blacks have no power, but we've seen plenty of examples of black privilege. I mean, look at the murderer of Irina Zarudska. He's walking free right now, declared mentally incompetent to stand trial many times over. And how many criminals face that same fate? That's what they were expecting for Carmelo Anthony. I mean, his family got over $500,000 in donations because communities of color believed so much in his cause. People believed so much in his innocence. And of course, we have white trash liberals as well out there who are taking up the reins for this because they just see all whites as evil and have some sort of self-hatred that's manifested as hatred for the entire white race or something. And, they're not mentally healthy. They're probably on some SSRI and severely hate themselves or hate their upbringing or hate their parents or whatever, and taking out their daddy issues or self-esteem issues on the white race as a whole, taking up for the minorities. And, the shrinks and psychologists out there profit heavily off of this and over-medicating these people. But, that's the kind of white support that these communities are getting too. But then also, again, you have these communities that are willing to, would rather see themselves destroyed than admit that there is any guilt or any culpability amongst themselves. That's just how ingrained this idea of their own innocence and supremacy is. We aren't doing anything wrong. If a black man murders a white person in cold blood, well, it's clearly the white person's fault for existing. White people have been oppressing us for years. They actually cheer. There are whole sections of black Twitter and black TikTok. They call it black Twitter, although it's like just a bunch of black people on X who are in their own little bubbles, that they just cheer whenever a white person's murdered. I've seen it. They do. And there's TikTokers out there who just talk about how whites need to go extinct. That's it. And, of course, intellectuals on the white side as well will do the same thing. So perhaps they're just echoing what they hear from their white masters after all. Hardly any different, really, than the past. But this again, leads to the situations where you have, if a black person commits a crime, it's not a crime. We're not going to we don't want them prosecuted. We don't want them in jail. And, just saying, well, the jails are overcrowded with black people, so we don't want crimes to be prosecuted anymore. Instead of actually trying to figure out, well, maybe there's a reason why these people are in jail. Maybe don't commit crimes. No, we want the solution to be to declare that crimes don't exist. Don't punish the person. Don't show that there are consequences for actions. Just don't enforce laws. And then everything will be okay somehow. And also force companies to stay in our neighborhoods, even though we rob, steal, loot, make it impossible for them to operate. And they say, oh, well, these companies are insured. You know what happens when you are insured? The premiums go up so much that you can't afford to be there anymore. So you can't afford it. You're not making enough money off the store. And they say, well, it's part of a big corporation. Therefore, that big corporation can pay what? For every community where this is happening in? Absolutely not. And why should someone pay for your unwillingness to behave yourselves? Why are we setting the standard to be that someone has to suffer through your misbehavior and your inability to live in a civilized society? Why is it that someone else has to pay for your own lack of self-control? It's just because this idea that of perpetual victimhood and victims being perpetually virtuous has been ingrained into these various communities. And that is why we end up seeing these racists out there saying, well, it's racist that a black man was convicted of murder for stabbing a white dude. And the jury is racist for reaching that conclusion. And the jury is racist because there aren't any black people on it, because obviously any black person on there would have let this man off the hook for murdering a white person, because that's just how things are, which, again, lumps lumps all of the blacks into the same category, because it's not like every black thinks this. There's plenty of conservative blacks out there. It's not like everyone of the same skin color thinks this, but these communities believe that's the case. So much so that if you are a black conservative, or even if you're just a black Democrat who happens to think differently, if you express yourself as thinking differently, oh, they go after you. You're afraid to even speak up. They go after you so badly for it. A crabs in a bucket mentality, if you will. But that's just where we are, because why? It's profitable. It helps. It strokes people's egos, and it's profitable to the civil rights activists, definitely profitable to all the race baiters out there. It's profitable to the people who really have control of these communities to keep them in this perpetual state like this. And it makes sure that they don't integrate with other communities, because if that were to ever happen, well, what would be the fate of these civil rights activists? They'd lose their money. Think of the civil rights activists, won't you? More Alan Nathan Sheff.
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4: Welcome back to the Al Nathan Show. Everybody, Silker Joe Show co-host Joe with y'all today. We are joined now by Colonel William Dunn, United States Marine Corps retired. He flew in many of the world's deadliest hotspots and dozens of combat missions as an attack helicopter pilot and is now president of Strategic Resilience Group, LLC, with his latest book being Gunfighters Rule. Colonel Dunn, appreciate you being on the show. How are you today?
5: Hey, Joe. Thanks for having me. How you doing?
4: I'm doing well. Glad to have you. So we're talking now about this helicopter crash. Apparently it was a collision with an Iranian drone. Iran says it was an accident, but the U.S. responded anyway. I mean, I can almost believe the Iranian story, you know, if they were, you know, trying to buzz the helicopter with a drone and, you know, someone just lost control or some idiot hit the wrong button or whatever. And what's your take on it?
5: If you shoot one of my planes or crash one of my planes out of the sky, I'm coming for you. So I think the president did the right thing. If we were to let this go, we'd be having accidents over and over again. We accidentally flew this into your aircraft or accidentally flew this into your ship. Very few accidents. I don't believe in accidents like that. Is it possible that this was just a remote one-off mistake where we flew into a drone? Sure. But I don't believe it. I wouldn't buy it. And, you know, when we're in a conflict with an enemy that is relatively sophisticated, you know, I don't see those accidents happen. They put that drone there on purpose to cause some kind of havoc, and I think the response was appropriate. And I hope we respond again if another similar accident were to happen.
4: Right, because to your point, if it was a legitimate accident and we treated it as such, well, the Iranians could say, well, gee whiz, they believe it was an accident this time. Maybe we can do it deliberately next time and then say it was an accident. So a response was required no matter what. I mean, that drone shouldn't even have been that close to the helicopter in the first place. I know it's traditional for adversarial military forces to play a game of I'm not touching you with their aircraft. But really, this is why it's so dangerous.
5: Well, it is, and it's a very dangerous time because, in my opinion, when you're in full combat operations, even though it's dangerous, the pilots on, you know, the players on both sides are all in, and this is sort of like this in between. So, if you have a pilot flying and he loses his attention for 1 second, you know, maybe he hits the drone. That's why it makes it a little more dangerous, and it also makes it more dangerous for the pilots. Because now the Iranians can use these, you know, drone mistakes as a way to, you know, damage their aircraft. Now, mm-hmm. Bottom line is they put their drone near our aircraft. They need to stand down. And I believe this will prevent additional, you know, air quotes, accidents from happening in the future.
4: Right, because they know it's not a tactic that would work if they decide to, even if it was an accident, like I said, even if it was an accident, they decide to take advantage of our mercy if we had showed any. Well, now they're not going to because they know there will be no mercy no matter what.
5: That's exactly right.
4: Yeah, it just shows how dangerous helicopter piloting, too, is. I mean, you might think that it's less dangerous than an airplane because you're not going at the same speeds. But, of course, we had the, January of last year, the airline crash at Reagan Airport where an airliner went right into a military helicopter. So, and perhaps that's also why we might be so, you know, inclined to think of it as an accident because we still have that on our conscience.
5: Yeah, but this is apples and oranges. The D.C. event, which was tragic, was, you know, in my humble opinion, you know, ultimately pilot error on the Blackhawks' part, and I think the investigation has proven that. They were given an altitude to fly. They didn't fly it. There's a lookout doctrine that we use as a helicopter pilot, and some of the processes, you know, led to that mishap. However, this is totally different. This is a combat area, combat zone, and we have an adversary that's trying to kill us. And, you know, that's why I don't put too much credence in an accident. What were they doing? Were they trying to get

0: data on the Apache, I don't know. But when you bring in two assets close together, you know, obviously you're putting both those assets at risk. And I assure you the drone cost a lot less than the Apache, and thankfully the pilots got out.
1: Mm-hmm. Right. Not just less than material, but also less than the fact that there are no lives endangered when the Iraqis fly their drones into anybody. There are no Iranian lives endangered when they use a drone, so they are perfectly willing because they can sacrifice material over men any day of the week.
0: Right, but what we've just shown is that Iranian lives are at risk when you do that. And that was the purpose of those strikes. So now, if I'm the Iranians, I don't fly my drones near U.S. aircraft. I don't take the risk that I might accidentally hit a U.S. aircraft, because if I do, there's going to be a tremendous response and hopefully a crushing and crippling response.
1: I mean, that would be the smart thing if you were in the Iranians' position, but so far they don't seem particularly inclined for any measure of de-escalation except to buy a few minutes to catch their breath before they launch their next assault.
0: I think, this is, once again, my opinion, the fastest way to end the conflict with Iran would be for the Democratic Party to support President Trump. If they were to do that, you know, Iran, because remember, their logic is not like Western logic. They have Iranian Middle Eastern logic. We cannot always see through their eyes very well, as they don't see through our eyes very well. I'm very confident in their mind, they think when the midterms were to come, if the Republicans were going to lose control of the House and Senate, this would all end. They don't realize that it won't end, number one. And number two, it's just going to make things stressful on both, you know, us and them. And I think if the Democratic Party was behind the president, this would have been over weeks ago.
1: Mm-hmm. Right. Because, I mean, even if they're not weighing out the midterms, even if they're waiting for 2028, because they, you know, as you said, their thinking is a bit different than ours. They might just be waiting until the next administration altogether.
0: And you're talking about a society that has a different view of human life than we do. And that's another important thing that you know, many Americans don't understand, is they, in most instances, just don't really care. Mm-hmm. They'll kill their own people. You know, they don't care. You know, if they don't care about collateral damage where we do. We try to prevent it at all costs. They don't care.
1: Then we strayed a little bit away from, you know, I was trying to maneuver into talking about your book, Gunfighter's Rule, by discussing the dangers that helicopter pilots face in general, you know, going back to that DC crash. But now I just have to be blunt because we have less than a minute left. Tell us about your book, Gunfighter's Rule.
0: Okay. Well, if you want an exciting book about flying helicopters and flying and being a forward air controller in combat, that's Gunfighter's Rule. I talk about my time on the ground in Iraq and in the air in Iraq, and you can get it at Amazon.com. And I think you'll quite enjoy it.
1: All right. Well, Colonel Dunn, appreciate you being on the Al Nathan Show to talk about this. And again, listeners, his book is Gunfighter's Rule, available on Amazon. 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

0: 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You'll be glad you did.
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0: Here is your host, the loudest conservative voice in America fighting the enemies of freedom, Mark Walters.
1: Greg in Dallas, Texas, is it showtime already?
3: I think so. I think we're off. I think we're going.
1: I had to run out for an hour and a half today, and you'd have thought I'd been gone all day.
3: Oh, yeah?
1: I mean, you talk about being backed up. Greg, can you host the show for me?
3: We'll go to back.
1: Ask me questions. I got a lot to tell you. Somebody should do that for me once in a while. Hey, guys, welcome in. Armed American Radio's Daily Defense begins right now. Lee, the gun writer, Williams is going to be with us in just a second. There's a lot going on. You're going to see some changes in the show. A lot going on. There's not enough time in a day anymore. And you know, that's a good thing.
3: Sometimes.
1: Because this is, well, you know, we love doing this. This isn't work to me. I love talking about what we talk about. Guys, I want to tell you, I've got a video coming up on YouTube that you're going to absolutely love, and it's going to be something that you're going to be able to checkmate anybody that tries to debate you about the right of the people to keep and bear arms, and you're going to love it. And a lot of time and effort has gone into that, and we'll have that up for you likely either late this evening or sometime midday tomorrow when it's optimized for maximum SEO and algorithm and all that. But if you have not yet subscribed to us at YouTube, please do at Armed American Radio. We're growing over there at a great clip, and we need you to continue to do that. We appreciate your support so much. CZ Studios fired up. Patriot Mobile Mike is on fire. Got the car hat on today. That's because I grabbed the wrong hat. One of those days, Greg. So I figured, well, oh, you know what? And I need a new CZ hat as well, too. So, Greg, I'll let you tell everybody where they can go. We are live streaming today, and do all that and get in on the chat, and we'll just take it away and go right to Lee, the gun writer, Williams, who I hope has a lot of content for me today because I want him to host and ask me questions. I want to be the guest today. I see him smiling there in the background. Go for it.
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1: Yeah, there you go. Lee the gun writer Williams, welcome in. Let's bring you up on stage, brother. How you doing, my friend?
4: It's good, man. It's good to be here. Good to see you. Missed you.
1: It is good to see you. I like we can do that. I like we can see you on the radio. Let's get your name up on screen because I know we have a lot of new listeners around the country and people that watch and catch us later by the thousands, and that's kind of cool to see. Lee, I'm going to start with you on the Tate deal because Congress is now involved. But, Greg, I didn't tell you this, but, you know, we've watched this develop with you, and you and I have been covering this in many cases, breaking some of these stories here on Armed American Radio on the Tate Adamiak case. We've got Congress involved now, and that's a beautiful thing. Would you educate listeners as to what's happening, please?
4: Yeah, six Congress people. You got Congresswoman Jen Kiggins, along with Eli Crane, former SEAL, combat veteran, it was his deal. Eric Burleson, Paul Gosar, Rob Bresnahan and Daniel Webster, that's six lawmakers, sent a letter to the AAG, Attorney General Todd Blanche, and the U.S. Department of Justice pardon attorney, Edward Martin, asking that Tate be freed from his 20-year prison sentence. They also sent a copy of the letter to the ATF Director, Rob Cicada. It was definitely Eli Crane's idea. You saw he recently questioned Cicada during one of his congressional things that they had.
1: Right.
4: I got to read you what they said. There, as a member of Congress, respectfully request that you work with President Donald Trump to give fair consideration to a commutation request for Tate. We believe that certain inconsistencies in the regulatory framework applied in his case, as well as the broader enforcement environment at that time, remember this happened during Biden,
1: right,
4: warrant careful review and consideration for executive clemency, they wrote. Then they said that his prosecution occurred under the Biden administration when the Bureau of ATF implemented a series of expanded and draconian regulatory approaches to firearms regulation. These shifts occurred at a time when legislative changes could not be secured through Congress, resulting in an administrative posture that was both unusually aggressive and rapidly changing. Under Trump's leadership, of course, all that went away. But in the meantime, Tate's got a 20-year sentence.
1: Not for much longer. I don't say that lightly, Lee. I know his family listens, and I'm just giving you my gut feeling. There is momentum here. I think the train has left the station. I don't think there's any stopping it at this point. I mean, you know, let's go back and look at what the Second Amendment, what this administration has been doing for our gun rights since the inauguration. And when you consider that we're in historic territory, Lee, just bringing this to you off the cuff. I'm just giving this to you right off my head, okay? There's that sense, and I've had this sense for several months now. We've discussed it here on these airwaves. I don't see this train slowing down and see this thing pulling back to the station. I don't see that happening. It's left. It's gone. It's rolling. It's heading to the tunnel, and it is going to come out the other end of that mountain, and this kid's going to get out. It's just a gut feeling I have. I hope to God I'm right about that, and I don't want anybody else to get their hopes up, but I can only tell you what I'm feeling in my gut right now. And I have learned over the years to trust my gut. And ladies and gentlemen, that's just good advice. It's good advice in your personal life, relationships, businesses. You learn to trust your gut instinct. It is right 95% of the time, Lee. Sometimes we try to ignore it. But I don't see that happening here.
4: Yeah. No, I don't either. I mean, and Crane pointed it out directly. He said even the Navy knew that something was going on because they allowed Tate, as he pointed out in his letter, to get an honorable discharge while he was behind bars, an extremely unusual practice. So I think guys like Crane spent some good time in the Navy. They know. The Navy knew that this was a bunch of crap, Mark.
1: Yeah, and something else here, too. Cicada knows it's a bunch of crap, and he's the head of the ATF. I've spoken to Attorney General Todd Blanche. Everything that man told me, on air and off, is happening. And let's tell right now, he was nominated officially to be the AG. He's it. He's the top dog.
4: He's going to be it.
1: This kid now has the ear of the President of the United States through cabinet members and congresspeople.
3: Wasn't there
1: the ATF. This is very powerful stuff, ladies and gentlemen. I do not see this pulling back. Greg, go ahead, please.
3: I'm sorry. Wasn't there a scheduled rehearing like last week?
1: The 25th coming up, Lee?
4: 25th.
3: Yeah. I'm sorry. I thought it was the 5th.
4: The word I got from Tate and his family yesterday is they're moving him already for the 25th hearing. So he's going to leave his prison cell, and he'll be en route to God knows where. It's like the prison is like 3 miles from the courtroom, or I'm sorry, 3 hours from the courtroom. But they're going to move him a week and a half in advance.
1: Well, government moves slow.
4: Other than he's going to be out of contact, and it'll be difficult to get in touch with them.
1: Okay, but they're not doing... Refer back to what you told us they had originally intended that also was stopped about his movements that would have occurred over a month ago.
4: Yeah, they were going to move him a month ago, but thank God the right people got that stopped.
1: Diesel therapy is what we called it, right?
4: Yeah, ATF got that stopped.
3: I'm wondering...
1: Cicada got that stopped. This is a beautiful thing. Greg, go ahead, please.
3: I'm sorry. I'm wondering if they are moving him in anticipation of an early release, a commutation of his sentence.
4: No.
3: Because they're going to be moving him to an out-processing facility.
4: No, they move... If you have a court hearing, they'll move you literally weeks in advance. It's stupid. He'll be moved west. I mean, literally, he's 3 hours away from... He could walk there in a couple of days. But no, this is par for the course. The minute he's given... The minute, say, he gets some type of release request, he's out.
3: Well,
4: I mean, he is out within an hour.
1: Are these like Con Air flights or something?
4: Yeah, it could be in a van. It could be an airplane. They'd move him to a processing facility. It's not done at all thinking that he's going to get released. It's the way they play that damn game.
1: So that's just the system, Greg.
3: What I'm going to say is in Texas, I know that for long-timers, they move facilities every few years. And then for guys that are getting out, they move you about a month ahead of time before you're going to get released so that you can go through the out processing. And that typically means that you're just, you know, you're turning in all your stuff, all your prison clothes and all that.
4: Release. If he gets a pardon, he'll be out in an hour because they cannot literally legally keep him.
1: Yeah, as far as out processing, you guys, we'll take this to the break. As far as out processing is concerned, you're released. Take these cuffs and these chains off me. Get off my blanking lawn. And I'm going to sue every one of you as I get in my car and leave instantaneously. There is no out processing. Send me the paperwork for signature. We'll be right back. Armed American Radio listeners, you already know the name. 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
7: 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Welcome back to the show.
1: Yeah, welcome back to the show. Greg, what in the world is with that country music? What are we doing with that? What in the world has happened?
3: Hold on, we're done with that. We're not having that on this show again today. What are we doing? I mean, what are we doing here?
1: Guys, I got to tell you, Greg took that to task. When you're going to be listening to the show on Monday, there's going to be some new rejoins coming in for Andy Hoosier. Do you want to give him a taste of the one? Give him a blast of the one with the... Because yeah. Andy Hoosier's a heavy metal fanatic, and he was all over Greg yesterday about, what's up with that? How come you're not playing any better music? Here we go.
3: Yeah, give me 1 second. Let me see if I can find it real quick.
1: All right, that's good enough. Cut it out because there's copyright strikes, so we don't want to get into
3: that. That's not right copywritten. There. That's AI.
1: Oh, that's AI. Okay.
3: It's an AI engine, yeah.
1: Well, that's pretty scary, too, isn't it? AI.
3: We could just use that for your music beds on your bumpers that you're having issues with.
1: Good heavens. Anyway, guys, that was an NRA rejoiner, NRA.org. You hear them in the intros. And guys, the NRA is doing everything right now. Everything right. And this studio, myself personally, is working very, very closely with the top three brass members at National Rifle Association. Okay, that's Justin Davis. That's also Doug Hamlin. It's also John Comerford. We're in constant contact. And guys, we really need your help. We need a push. We're going to be pushing hardcore for the next 6 months. NRA.org/AAR. Please jump in there and join us. It is $35 for 1 year. That's all we're asking you to do. It's 1 year. And while we're on the NRA, if you can join the NRA, and I hope you do, because that's the monster in the room, ladies and gentlemen, we've got to have a powerful NRA, and they are coming back right now. If you can see to it to join another states' rights group, VCDL, AZCDL, and FloridaCarry.org, any one of those three organizations, they are dirt cheap to join. $40 for AZCDL for a year, $25 for a year membership. 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We're going to be working very, very closely with Florida Carry over the course of the next 3 to 4 weeks. And people, I've already got some emails. Why? What are we worried about in Arizona and Florida? See Virginia, okay? Believe me, it's a mess out there right now, and the anti-gunners have taken it to the state. Lee the Gunwriter Williams, welcome back in, brother. So,
4: thanks, man. Lee,
1: Greg and I were talking during the break a little bit about there are some other issues with the moving around. There's also a safety concern for him as well, because if other inmates get some kind of wind that he's going to be getting out, okay, that could be a very, very serious concern for him and his personal well-being. You know, God forbid something happened, but it's prison after all. And, you know, a lot of guys find out that he's got something going on that might get him out. It could cause a lot of problems. I'm glad they didn't do this a month ago with him. But I'm hopeful. I'm very, very hopeful here, Lee. I'm going to give you the final word on that, and then I'm sure we'll catch up with you next week, because this seems to be evolving almost by the day.
4: Well, yeah. The big thing about the move is if he goes to another facility, he's put in the hole where everybody else is taken for disciplinary reasons. And that sucks. No phone, nothing. He's thrown in the hole. He'd spend a couple days there at each one. I mean, it's inhumane. He did nothing wrong. I just got to tell you, I'm less than pleased at how they're doing this. And I pray that he'll be released soon. I got to read what he wrote. He sent me a couple of graphs and as a thank you to the six lawmakers. And he said, I also want to thank the countless supporters, veterans, Second Amendment advocates, journalists, and other ordinary Americans who refuse to let my case be forgotten. And then he said, from someone sitting in a prison cell, it's easy to feel forgotten. This letter reminds me that there are still people willing to stand up when they believe something deserves a second look. I am truly humbled by that support.
1: Lee, it's easy to feel forgotten when you sit in a studio by yourself all day. I can't even imagine what a federal prison would be like. I got to say this. If somebody were to chuck me in a federal penitentiary, I'd almost want to be left alone. I don't want to be around any of those losers, man. That's not something I'm cut out for. God bless this kid for what he's been through. And I know my family prays for his safety and his release every single day, and I certainly hope you do as well, ladies and gentlemen. But clearly, Lee the Gun Writer Williams is at the helm of this ship, and we're getting the information because you are, in fact, in contact not only with him himself, but also with his family members as well. And I know that they listen, and I want them to know that they have the support of Armed American Radio and all of our listeners. I've seen a lot of the quotes and the comments and such from our listeners who have just been absolutely blown away by what has happened here. And hopefully this nightmare comes to an end for him soon. I feel very, very hopeful about that to the Adamiak family. I really, truly do. I don't say that lightly. I see this train has left the station. All right, Lee, I'm going to move on to James Tallarico. Are you familiar with what that clown idiot had to say down in Texas yesterday?
4: Yeah.
1: I don't have the clip. I don't have the clip, and I wish I did. Guys, if you get an opportunity, maybe you can go listen on 90. I was on 97.1 FM this morning, the Mark Cox in the Morning Show, one of the largest drive time morning programs in the Midwest. And I had more fun with them about this morning, Lee, because he did actually play his clip. So let me set this up for you. Tallarico, Greg, you're in Texas. Tell us a little bit about Tallarico. And he's a Democrat, of course. How is he being received in the state before I go into this? Let's set this up the right way. Let's play theater of the mind here, which radio is.
3: Well, Tallarico is a former state congressman, and he is obviously running for a larger statewide office. To be honest with you, I don't think many people care about him. We don't really have a flavor for Democrats in this state. I haven't seen many signs except for in the city of Austin for Tallarico's support. So
1: yeah.
3: I think there's more much ado about nothing for this guy in the media than there will be at the voting booth. Unless we have some kind of a California situation of our election system where they think we're going to count for a month where we're not. Then it's most likely going to be Ken Paxton will be our next senator from the state. And Tallarico will scurry off and hold hands with Beto O'Rourke, and they can make out and do all they want to on their own.
1: Perfect segue. And I would love, Greg, if there's any way during the break, if we could find the clip of what Cruz had to say about him.
3: I'm looking.
1: And I won't comment on that. I'll wait until we come back, because I have a feeling Greg is going to be able to find that clip. But Senator Ted Cruz called him out for what he is, Lee. So having gotten that out, this guy is running for U.S. Senate in Texas right now, and he was asked about Second Amendment support because it's Texas, ladies and gentlemen. Texans support their right to bear arms. Here's what he had to say. He said, I'm a believer in the Second Amendment. I don't pick and choose between the Bill of Rights. I believe in the Second Amendment just as much as I believe in the First. That's what he said. He said, we've got to make sure that we've got safe storage laws and background checks so that we're keeping everybody safe. And he went on to say, we're getting ready to take a break. I'm getting hit by this, which might not be a bad thing because I might hopefully be able to find you the clip. But he went on to state his conviction, ladies and gentlemen, that you need to get a permit to exercise the First Amendment, right to assemble. Then he outlined gun controls that he described as common sense. And he went on to quote our illustrious, his wife is now saying has gotten much slower, imagine that, Joe Biden, that no amendment to the Constitution is absolute. When he hemmed and hawed and he couldn't get it all out, he resorted back in panic to what Joe Biden said. How'd that age? It didn't. We'll be back to talk about it.
7: 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Look, I think you'll agree with me that as gun owners, we need to have each other's backs. That's regardless of what state we call home. Here at AAR, we discuss it every day, and we're heard in every state. Right now, Virginians desperately need our help. 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

0: 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Welcome back to the show. Welcome back to the show, ladies and gentlemen. I guess I got my rejoin screwed up the last go-around. We have Patriot Mobile rejoin now. I mentioned the NRA. It was Blackout Coffee, ladies and gentlemen. So I'll get that scrolling across the screens for you and just let you know that, Greg, I'm going to ask you now, how many cups of Blackout Coffee did I have to start my day today?
1: I'm going to say...
0: Knowing I was up at 5:30 and working at 5:30.
1: Yeah, I'm going to say you were at least 3.5.
0: I was 3 cups in. Oh. So that seems to have been the norm as of late, is 3 cups.
1: Sure.
0: Not immediately, but, you know, over the course of the morning.
1: Several hours, right? Yeah. You get started at 5, you've got your first cup, and then you go back for a refill.
0: That's the first thing I did. Made a cup of Blackout, go back, came out to the studio, walked back to the house. You know, my commute is within walking distance to my home, which is nice.
1: Fortunately, so you're on the back 40 of the ranch where the studio's at.
0: The back 40 of the ranch, because I have a ranch, right? I have a ranch.
1: Yeah, absolutely.
0: Okay, yeah, blackoutcoffee.com.
2: He's
0: not quite as grandiose as I am.
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1: No, he's not.
0: 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Let's go back to Lee, the gun writer, Williams. Lee, jump back in here with me. Always a pleasure, man. And, you know, I got to go to this Tallarico thing. As I mentioned, I was on 97.1 FM this morning with Mark Cox and Kim St. Ange. I just love them. We're such great friends. I've known them for so long. And I thought they were both going to fall out of their chair when I said what I'm going to say to you, too, because I think they didn't quite hear it right. And then when it caught him, there was a delay, and then they started to laugh. Because what he did, and we can't find that clip, ladies and gentlemen, believe it or not. 97.1 had it, but we can't find it on the fly for you. So I just told you what he said. He quoted Biden. He was hemming and hawing. If you were listening to him, he didn't know how to answer the question about the Second Amendment, Lee. He kind of hemmed and hawed a little bit, and you could tell by listening to him that, okay, where am I going to go? And his brain just brain delayed like a Biden to a Biden quote. And he said, no amendment to the Constitution is absolute. So after they played the clip of him actually saying that and hemming and hawing, I said, okay, so let's do this. Let me quote, no amendment to the Constitution is absolute. Remember, Biden said that. Well, now you have Tallarico saying it as well. Let's just pick the 13th Amendment. Ladies and gentlemen, if you know your history, 13th Amendment to the United States Constitution was ratified on December 6, 1865, officially abolishing slavery and involuntary servitude across the country. But apparently, to Biden and his little minions, that's not absolute. So let me read you the text of the 13th Amendment, and then I'm going to rewrite it because it's not absolute. Neither slavery nor involuntary servitude, except as a punishment for crime whereof the party shall have been duly convicted, shall exist within the United States or any place subject to their jurisdiction. That's the 13th Amendment. According to Tallarico and Biden, Lee, that's not absolute. So, well, I guess it can be rewritten as follows. Neither slavery nor involuntary servitude, except as a punishment for crime whereof the party shall have been duly convicted, shall exist within the United States or any place subject to their jurisdiction, unless you're Mexican. Right?
2: Well,
0: now, obviously, that's absurd. But again, if it's not absolute, we could do the same thing to every single amendment. Now, A.W.R. Hawkins points out masterfully in his story about this. Tallarico's campaign website also makes clear that another gun control he plans to pursue is raising the minimum age purchase for AR-15s and other wildly popular semi-automatic rifles. And he says that he reminds us that he says, I'm a believer in the Second Amendment. I don't pick and choose between the Bill of Rights. I believe in the Second Amendment just as much as I believe in the First. He's stating his conviction that you need to get a permit to exercise the First Amendment right to assemble. But as AWR points out, There is no requirement for a permit in the First Amendment. If you and I want to take a sign that says James Tallarico is a whatever we want to put on it and stand at the corner of Market and Broad, we don't need a permit to do that, to peaceably assemble. It's that simple. The guy gets up in the morning, puts a red giant clown nose on his face and big giant floppy shoes, and just goes out there and says this stupidity and these moronic comments because he's been inside a media bubble for so long. He thinks people are going to buy it, and he doesn't just, you know, that's how stupid these people are, Lee. Take it away.
2: Well, let's look at the Third Amendment. So if the amendments are now invalid, I can come home and my house will be full of British troops?
0: Yeah. Or you can go home tonight, and you can go home tonight. Oh, 19th Amendment, we go there. Greg's always harping on that. Look, we could go home tonight. Local sheriff's department wants to show up and invite themselves into your home to look through your things. They don't need your permission to do it.
2: Yeah.
0: Because the Fourth Amendment is an absolute. And you do have a right, a Fifth Amendment right, to shut your trap unless they tell you, well, you can't now. You could yesterday.
2: Well,
0: this is absurdity.
2: Isn't it the same guy that said there are six genders? I believe that when babies are born, he said something about there being six genders. Isn't this the guy who is a vegetarian and who eats ribs because he's from trying to win an office position in Texas?
0: Yes.
2: And every time he takes a bite, he looks like he's chewing on something horrible.
0: Yeah, well, you know, that also came up on the interview this morning. And I said, again, let's just put this in perspective about how stupid and tone deaf this moron is. He's going after the oil and gas industry, wants to bankrupt it.
2: Yeah.
0: And the cattle industry. Now, he's in Texas, okay, where the cattle industry and oil and gas is a lifeblood, all right?
2: Yeah,
0: you would not exist
2: without it.
0: They think these things that they see coming out of California on mainstream media somehow are resonating with the rest of America. That's how tone deaf and stupid these people are. Now, I'd like to see this guy get trounced, absolutely trounced. Here's what Senator Cruz had to say about it. And that was played this morning also. Greg, go ahead and run that clip. This is Cruz on Tallarico's stupid comments. Go ahead.
1: One sec.
3: I got to say, if you were making a list of 1,000 adjectives to describe this guy, masculine would not be one of them. I mean, this guy, if a stiff breeze came by, it would blow him over like a feather.
0: All right. You know, maybe, I don't know, Greg, does he show up on TV in Texas wearing boots and Wranglers and a hat to try to, you know, with the tag still on him or something?
1: It wouldn't surprise me, to be honest with you. I don't look at anything that has Tallarico on it. I already know I'm not voting for the guy. And I think a lot of Texans feel the same way because, contrary to popular belief, we're not stupid down here. And we know that Jasmine Crockett was not endorsed by the DNC and was not funded by the DNC because they know that she was incredibly, incredibly unpopular because she's just a dimwit. And so they wanted to go with the clean-looking white guy that they could put in a suit and march him out there and then kind of just kind of toe the line on his stances and hope that that gets him into the office. But we're not stupid down here.
0: Well, I have this gut feeling, Lee, the Gunwriter Williams. We're getting ready to take a break, Lee. I'll take us to the break with this. When you come back, I want you to let this out because I can see you just chomping at the bit. But I got to get you paint the theater. Can you see him and Beto sitting at a Texas Roadhouse ordering the tofu? You know? I mean, come on. Oh, and could I...
1: They're at the smoothie bar. They're not in Texas Roadhouse. There's too much red meat in there.
0: Good heavens. Here, a stiff breeze blows and knocks this guy over. I mean, somebody go pick him up. There's nothing Texan about that. I don't know. Maybe I'm wrong. Maybe he drinks Lone Star beer. I don't know. Maybe he's never read that. I don't know. I don't get it. But guys, it's evidence. All I can tell you is I hope to goodness gracious, being polite here, that the Democrat Party as a whole is thinking this way collectively. And it appears they might be. It appears they might be. Lee, when we come back, I'm turning the mic over to you. We'll be right back with Lee Williams.
4: Hi. Hi, guys. It's Mark. Look, I think you'll agree with me that as gun owners, we need to have each other's backs. That's regardless of what state we call home. Here at AAR, we discuss it every day, and we're heard in every state. Right now, Virginians desperately need our help. 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
1: 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And I also want to, because I do this when I'm on camera, I want to go ahead and put this up. 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It's got my mug up there. And as the three things I like to focus on with this, and I saw a number of you have purchased these, and this is a great deal because it's $250 off only at our site. If you go to their main site, it's $50 off. Okay, these units are $399 now, usually $650. It's reverse osmosis purity filtration technology. It eliminates 99% of contaminants, including the heavy metals, the forever chemicals we were talking about, microplastics, arsenic, and lead. Hot or cold, instantaneously. You don't have to wait for it. You hit cool, and your ounce of glass, put it down, push the little water drop button, and bam, you've got cold water. You don't need ice cubes with it. And if you like pure ice, clear ice, that's what it makes when you freeze it. If you like block ice or something like that in an adult beverage, it's

0: 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Just use that tag, AAR, at the end of the website. Lee the Gunwriter Williams, welcome back. All right, so I'm going to turn it over to you because you were chomping at the bit there. Go for it.
1: I just want to say I don't see this cat getting more than a few thousand votes, and mostly from Austin area, maybe from a couple other cities with some big left-wing colleges. But yeah, he is not going to do well at all in Texas unless he comes out and tells us which one of the six genders he is.
0: Yeah, right. Again, we were laughing during the break. I just picture him and five guys going out to the Texas Roadhouse for a cold beer after work on a Friday. Yeah, I'll have a Lone Star. Yeah. Have a Lone Star. Have a Lone Star. Have a Lone Star. Have a Lone Star. Oh, and Mr. Tallarico, do you have any sparkling water? Not that there's anything wrong with that, but I just don't see him drinking Lone Star beer. Greg, did you want to comment on that?
1: No.
0: You're good, Greg? You're done with him, too?
2: Absolutely. Like, can it be November already and we can just get him out of our life?
0: Yeah, let's do that. November's going to be here in a blink of an eye, guys. Now, talking about the whole gender thing, that reminded me of a piece that I pulled up the other day, and I never did get around to it. Just the lunacy, ladies and gentlemen, in your face. There is a bill that is either going to or has already landed on Hochul's desk in New York, Lee, replacing the terms, mother and father. Have you seen this? Yeah, replacing the terms officially in New York, and she will sign the bill. Mother becomes gestating parent, father becomes non-gestating parent, and paternity becomes parentage. It passed in the state Senate last week after moving through the assembly in March. These people have lost their ever-loving brain cells, whatever they've had. And these are the people that are coming after your firearms and trying to classify the guns that you own lawfully, constitutionally protected, as whatever they want to call them. If they can call mother and father, whatever, think of what they can do with your guns. You don't have to think too hard, because all you've got to do is look at any place these lunatics are in control, Lee. These are very dangerous people, bro.
1: They are. I'm so glad that I'm in Florida, because one, we've got DeSantis in charge, and he would kill any attempt like that and probably move the originator out of the state as a result. But two, you know, this is Florida. This is a red state. This is the beauty of a red state. We don't have to put up with crap like that. And thank God for it.
0: You know, they never stop. You know, Ryan Petty was absolutely correct when he said they just never stop. Now, of course, we spend most of our time focusing on gun rights, but it doesn't matter whatever the cause celeb is for that day. These people have just lost their minds. And Alan Gottlieb no more prophetic words have ever been spoken. Alan mentioned a number of times on the program that their creativity knows no bounds.
1: It's unbelievable. Unbelievable.
0: You know, you've got, look what's going on up in Minnesota, for example. Okay, Walt's up there. We all know what happened with the fraud. They're afraid to call the Somali scumbags and illegals and criminals what they are out of fear of being called racists in our own country. Forget the fact that they're stealing billions.
1: That, and I think you're going to see Waltz and the AG up there are going to be found guilty of taking some money, too. It has to. Yeah, I get that they did a lot of this for political reasons.
0: You're more optimistic than I am.
1: I honestly think there's going to be some cash. I really do.
0: There probably was, but you know what we're going to find? There's going to be a hearing.

0: and there'll be a dog and pony show, and then we won't ever hear anything about it again. We've seen this movie countless times. Lee, where can people find everything Lee the Gunwriter Williams?
1: They can go to thegunwriter.substack.com. They can go to armedamericannews.org. But we hope they go to saf.org. SAF is in Second Amendment Foundation.org.
0: That'll work. Lee, the Gunwriter Williams, thank you, brother. We appreciate everything that you do. And you know we love you like a brother, man. Thanks for being here every single Tuesday. Great to have you on the program. And Godspeed for the work that you're doing with Tate Adomiak and to his entire family, who I'm pretty sure is probably listening. We love you guys. We support you. We're praying for you. And I sense good things coming down the pike. Lee, thank you for everything that you've done there, too. That's been a single-handed deal. You brought that to the nation's attention. Thank you. That's Lee Williams, everybody. Lee Williams, everybody, the gun writer down in Florida. Guys, we're going to get up and do it again tomorrow because they don't want us to. That's why we do it. Please visit Armed American Radio at YouTube. Subscribe, like, ring the bell for notifications. We've got a couple great videos coming for you out here very soon, later tonight or tomorrow. Enjoy your day. Stay safe. 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
3: 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VCDL.org. 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
1: Welcome in, ladies and gentlemen. Armed American Radio's Daily Defense begins. Oh, I guess Greg in Dallas, Texas, about right now. How you doing, my brother from another mother?
3: Not too bad. Here it is, hump day.
1: It's garbage day.
3: Let's call
1: Wednesday what it is. Wednesday is garbage
3: day. Top of the hill.
1: Yesterday moved real slow. Today's just flying right by. All of a sudden, it's showtime. I thought, man, I got to hook up with my boy Greg in Dallas in just a couple minutes. And with all of you watching.
3: Yeah, here we are.
1: Great heavens. Listening all over the country. That's a great thing. It's wonderful. Armed American Radio's Daily Defense. We're kicking it off your garbage day for you here at the ranch. Greg, we're live just on YouTube today, so I'm going to save you a little bit of time and effort. How about that? You go ahead
3: all
1: and
3: right,
1: do
3: that
1: your
3: works.
1: Stick. And you got me for the hour. I want to talk with you about Carmelo Anthony case in Texas today. I'm gonna take that from a bunch of different angles.
3: All
1: today,
3: right,
1: Greg.
3: Well, sure. Well, you know,
1: agree or disagree?
3: Yeah. Well, there's plenty of ways to take this. There's a lot of nonsense out there right now.
1: Oh, including Jasmine Crockett. We're
3: oh
1: going
3: gosh.
1: There.
3: Yeah. It's terrible. All right. Other places to watch the show are going to be armedamericanradio.org or .com. 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
1: Yeah, man. Are you ready to get started?
3: Let's do it.
1: All right, because Carmelo Anthony case, you're familiar with the case. I know Texas, you're very familiar with the case.
3: I'm sorry, what case?
1: Yeah, what case? You're in Texas. Carmelo Anthony case. This is the kid who was 17 years old that stabbed the... Austin Metcalf stabbed him to death in front of everybody at a track meet over an argument that started because Carmelo Anthony was underneath a tent belonging to a team that he didn't belong to.
3: It wasn't his school tent.
1: Now, if you've ever been a guy in school who has participated in team sports, and I have, and you've got the opponents, that's viewed as, you know, invading your space.
3: Yep.
1: And I guess the comments were made from what I know, you know, you need to get out of the tent. Multiple people told Carmelo Anthony he needed to get out of the tent. Cool. Carmelo Anthony came back with some smart aleck remarks. And when he was told he needed to get out, I guess there was a shove and a push after being told multiple times. And he said, touch me before the first push and see what happens. And the whole time he had his hand inside a backpack. Inside that backpack, we later find out, is a knife. But I'm going to go into a lot of different areas here. All right. So before I go any further, I want to be clear about a couple things. Because he was just convicted and sentenced yesterday. And guys, we got to remember this. Go back to the beginning. The criminal justice system exists for a reason in this country. And it's meant to be fair. It's the best system in the world. And it still has its limitations. Every defendant is presumed innocent until proven guilty in a court of law. Facts matter, evidence matters, and ultimately a jury, not social media, not cable news, not politicians, will determine guilt or innocence. And that could be a bench trial with a judge, it could be a jury trial, whatever the case may be. But that doesn't mean that we can't now discuss the case now that the jury has rendered its verdict, Greg. And what? Give me the sentiment in Texas right now.
3: Well, I guess it depends on which side you're on. For a
1: We're going to go there.
3: Yeah, for a majority of us, and the side of the street that I'm standing on is he should have gotten the death penalty. And 35 years is too short. He'll be eligible for parole in about 17 years, which he most likely
1: will. He'll be 34 years old when he's eligible for parole. Let's make that very clear. 34
3: years
1: old.
3: He most likely will not get parole his first chance up, which does not happen often in this state at all. You usually have to go through several parole meetings before you're eligible or you are released on parole. He should have gotten just flat time life, if of anything, but to be honest, a lot of us feel like he should have gotten the firing squad.
1: What was the holdup there? We're talking about Texas here. I want to know why that didn't happen after he was convicted. This was a cold-blooded murder.
3: It's my understanding that there were no victim statements before they adjourned for his punishment phase.
1: Okay.
3: And there was, you know, some pleas and some statements from the family side of Aunt Carmelo's side, but the Metcalf family did not get to make their statements until after they decided 35 years.
1: You know, part of the problem we have here, ladies and gentlemen, I'm going to touch on the social media aspect of this for a little bit, because every time there's a high-profile violent crime, every time a case like this hits the headlines, America just splits into camps, and you just mentioned that. Depending on what side you're on. How can there be sides in a murder, a cold-blooded murder? You've got a 17-year-old kid dead at the hands of another 17-year-old kid.
3: In this case, there's a lot of
1: factors. Stabbed him in the chest. There are a lot of factors, and race plays a huge factor. And when you bring social media into this, it's again, social media is creating, it's just destroying the psyche of this nation because it's filled with hatred. Because, again, I say every time you got a high-profile case like this, you know, we've seen the playbook over, and I can predict what's going to happen the next time. Same thing's going to happen, okay? Particularly when it's white and black, which says an awful lot, too, doesn't it, ladies and gentlemen? Yeah, it really does. But like I said, we split into camps, right? People rush to judgment before the trial. You go back to OJ, okay? He had millions of supporters. We all know what he did. He basically admitted it in another book. What is it? What if I did it? Okay? And people support that based on race? Whew, that's a problem. Because in the middle of all this, the real truth gets lost is what really happens. But we have spent, Greg, decades in this country watching politicians, activists, media personalities. There's two words that don't belong in the same sentence. Let me correct myself, right?
3: I would say news personalities.
1: Any of them.
3: Media is expected to have personalities in media, but if you are expected to convey honest facts and to provide the who, what, when, where, and why, then there shouldn't be personality added to that, but That standard was eliminated with the Smith-Mundt Modernization Act of the 2013 National Defense Authorization Act. And so everybody became Jon Stewart. Everybody became Sean Hannity. Everybody
1: became a personality.
3: Yep. And there was
1: the actual truth gets lost in that.
3: Yep.
1: Because now there's big money involved. And that is doing tremendous damage to the psyche of the country because it leads to tremendous bias in the media.
3: Especially editorializing, just editorializing facts and editorializing perspectives, and then bringing on, you know, counter perspectives, and it just muddies the whole water.
1: Yeah. See, here's the thing: if you want to say media personality, maybe I can run with that one more so than news personality, right?
3: Yeah, sure.
1: Because news and look, there are a lot of people out there listening will say you're a media personality, Mark. That's true.
3: Yep.
1: In that regard, all right. My job is to pontificate. I'm not presenting you hard-driven, unbiased news. You know what you're getting with this program. You're getting a pro-gun rights conservative perspective on these stories.
3: This is also not a
1: program. It is all pure opinion.
3: That is pushed by the three major media outlets onto the public airwaves as this is what you're served up as information. This is something that you choose to go find and to listen to on local radio stations or podcasts or the internet when you're watching us live.
1: Yeah, and this is where you get the truth, too, by the way, ladies and gentlemen.
3: Absolutely.
1: Okay.
3: 100%.
1: Yeah, when it comes to the media and the talking heads that are sitting there in their suits being morons, you know, looking at the camera. Earlier today, you know, giving you the whole news garbage crap thing they do. Nobody believes them anymore. But and then, you know, again, my hatred and disdain for the media and then social media and, you know, instant news 24/7. You combine all that. I've said that countless times. I think it's doing a terrible disservice to the country. It's great to have access to that information. But boy, is it getting lost in the sauce. What's more important here in a case like this, guys, is really personal responsibility. OK, because news talking heads tend not to talk about this. But if they do, they frame it this way. Who's responsible for this? They look at this and they say, how could this happen? Who's responsible for this? We're getting ready to take a break. When we come back, I'll tell you where the blame game goes on responsibility, and we'll carry this conversation really wherever it's going to go, because that's what we do here. So we're just going to let it fly and let it rip today. And I do want to focus in the last segment of the program. Hopefully I can get into it, but it's an evergreen story. It has been for 20 years on this show, 18 years on this show anyway. And that's Chicago, close to 35 more shootings in Chicago. And guys, summer's just starting, okay? It's going to get a lot worse. So we'll try to get to as much of it as we can. We always do. Armed American Radio's Daily Defense. Mark Walters, you've got me for the hour. We're going to talk about, from a media personality perspective, meaning opinion, not news, the Carmelo Anthony case down in Texas. And just kind of give you an overall loop of what it all means. We'll be right back. Armed American Radio listeners, you already know the name. It's Blackout Coffee. 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
1: Hi, guys, it's Mark. 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
6: 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More about them coming up throughout the program. Back to this Carmelo Anthony deal. Personal responsibility. I've seen a couple comments in the chat already that if he were 17, he would have gotten the death penalty. Greg, you want to address that? I think you've addressed that with me before.
3: So this day we've charged people with capital murder that are 17 years old, tried them as adults. He's 19 now, and
6: yeah, he was 17 when this occurred, and he did claim self-defense, which is another aspect we'll talk about too.
3: Well, it was, yeah, he claimed self-defense. Turns out it wasn't. Yeah. And you know, I'm disappointed. We should have given him the capital murder trial, but charge. But I think what possibly the reason why they didn't is because they weren't sure if they could land that with a jury, which I don't know why in this state, once you hear all the facts, it's blatant, obvious murder. I mean, Austin Metcalf didn't touch him until he kind of gave him a little bit of a shove to get out of their tent after telling him hundreds of times, probably. I mean, he told him a lot of times, probably not hundreds. But
6: guys, Greg, let me stop you. You get two 17-year-olds full of testosterone, ladies and gentlemen, at that age in a sporting environment. Okay, pushing and shoving is natural. I remember when I was a kid, okay, knives didn't come out, guns didn't come out. Again, this is a cultural issue. I'm going to get into that in just a second, but go ahead, Greg. I just have to point that out. I mean, that's just a part of being a guy.
3: Yeah, but I also don't think that there was any actual pushing and shoving, like back and forth, that's being conveyed here. It's one of those things where even Austin had told him that he wasn't going to fight him. And
6: yeah, he said, I'm not going to fight you at a track meet. That's what he said. He said, and I quote, I'm not going to fight you here at a track meet.
3: He said, dude, I'm not going to fight you. And there is, you know, there's the whole stance of the Carmelo Anthonys of the world always have this make me leave kind of attitude when they are not where they're supposed to be, and they will never leave on their own volition. So
6: That's what happened here. I've read the trial transcripts, and that is apparently what happened. Again, I'm taking this from a perspective of, I remember when I was 17, okay? First off, when I was 17, if that were to happen, my coach would have come over and yanked me out of that tent.
3: Well, he had no coach there. He wasn't even supposed to be there. His high school wasn't there. He was there to start trouble.
6: Okay, well,
3: And here's the thing.
1: He's in the slammer now, looking at 35 years, Greg.
3: Yeah, and here's the thing is they even tried to claim that he was bullied by Austin. Well, if Austin's stats bullied him, because by all measures of a human, Austin was a better human being than Carmelo Anthony would be or was or will ever be. And that possibly is a reason why Carmelo had beef with him, is because, you know, he was just a better human being. But I don't quite know all the details to this. That's just my own personal opinion, but
1: you know. All right, well, let me stop you for a second, too, because you talk about the stats. Carmelo Anthony was significantly smaller, and that led to some of the self-defense, because you have, in a self-defense case, you can have disparity of force issues, right? The deal that he was being pushed around and all this stuff. But we can just forego all that because he's convicted. He ain't getting out. It's a done deal. So let's move past that, and let's go to what do we see from media. What do we see? And again, I'm gonna harp on media here, because after something like this happens, when the media gets a hold of it and twists it and spins it and turns it into whatever it's not and gins up all that trouble, which in a lot of cases winds up in violence across the country and riots and damaged cities, because we've seen that countless times. But here's what we hear. It's the school's responsibility. How did this happen? It's the school's responsibility. It's society's responsibility. It's a bigger cultural issue. It's the government's responsibility. It's the gun's responsibility if there were a gun involved. It's the knife's responsibility. Of course, they never say it's the knife, only if it's a gun involved. So let me correct myself there. It's everybody's fault except the person who did it, who made the decision to commit an act of violence, which he did. And when you think about it in those terms, that type of mindset comes with a ton of consequences. And let's tie this back to personal, let's talk this back to freedom, right? And personal responsibility, because it all coexists together. And our founders knew that. See, we can tie all this together. Because a free people have to govern themselves. What is governing yourself, Greg? Being responsible, right? That's governing yourself. You have to, and let's go to A.W.R. Hawkins. What a perfect segue here. Just popped in my skull. If you remember on Sunday's MonsterCast, remember we were talking about the cop who pulled a gun on the other cop for microwaving the fish and it stunk and he pulled the gun? Right? Yeah. That crazy story?
3: Yep.
1: What did AWR? He said, there's a bigger picture here. He goes, the utter lack of self-control.
3: Yeah.
1: And that's what you have here. Freedom requires self-control. Freedom requires, because freedom is tough, man. It requires a lot from us. It requires a lot of responsibility from us. And free people have to accept responsibility for their actions. That's how we tie this all together. I don't want to go down too many different rabbit holes. I know you're getting ready to say something, Greg. But, you know, I think AWR was onto something there, because free people have to exercise self-control. If you carry a firearm, you know that. Just because you carry a firearm doesn't mean you can pull it out and wave it around because somebody did something you didn't like. And I told Greg earlier during the break that I had eaten a burger at Whataburger today. And I'm going to tell you what happened to me carrying a firearm. It fits right into this story, Greg. Go ahead. You were going to jump in there.
3: Yeah, I just wanted to point out on the personal responsibility tip, while there are a lot of people being responsible and trying to have the cooler heads prevail, it appears that the rabble-rousers and the paid agitators are most likely out in front of the Collin County Courthouse having a field day, you know, chimping out. They're doing all kinds of they're saying a lot of nonsense is what I'll
1: Black Panthers were there, yep, you know, in support with of him. I will say this, there was no violence. And, okay, that's our, you know, I'm glad about that. If I had to put money on that being violence when I saw what was happening, and there was some individual cases of people pushing each other around and stuff like that, but I guess that's to be expected.
3: Yeah, a little pushing and stuff is somewhat tolerable, but there is...
1: It didn't wind up in a riot, and that's the point that I guess I'm trying to make here.
3: There wasn't going
1: to
3: be a riot, because the amount of sheriffs that they had out in front of that court, and I've been in that courthouse many a times. I used to do courthouse research, and I used to have to go to Collin County and pull documents from that place, and it's very well secure.
1: Well, they do... You know, they do things differently in Texas than they do in Minnesota, for example. it's a whole big difference. Like AWR says, if you're going to be dumb, don't be dumb in Texas, okay? When we come back, I'm going to kind of lead this into a story of what happened to me today that could have turned south really quick, and it didn't, because I exercised my self-control. All this ties together. It just kind of comes to you when you're talking about it. When we come back, Armed American Radio's Daily Defense continues. We'll continue this part of the conversation and then move over from there to Chicago if we have time. Can't promise that, but we'll be right back.
7: 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Right now, Virginians desperately need our help. 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
8: Tired of the usual liberal versus conservative treatment that strangles most media debates? 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Alan Nathan's mantra?
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1: 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And also, you think that glass of tap water you're drinking, you're holding is clean? It ain't. Think again, ladies and gentlemen. I promise you, think again. It is not, I promise. Recent studies have found those chemicals. Let me give you the study samples right now because it is so disgusting. I want you to know it. The forever chemicals are referred to as PFAS. They cause thyroid disease, decreased fertility, cancer. 117 studies out of 117 samples, I should say, out of a study of 120 samples contain these chemicals. Guys, this is disgusting. Arsenic was included in 120 of the 120 samples and lead in 118 of the 120 samples. So I'm going to ask you again, you think that glass of tap water you're holding in your hands is clean? It's not. Recent studies have found those chemicals, and we're talking about toxins linked to heart issues, thyroid problems, and worse, cancer. If you're not filtering your water, ladies and gentlemen, your body is the filter. It's real simple. 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Greg, I'm going to go back to some of this discussion here. You know, I told Greg that I was at Whataburger earlier today. Stopped at the guitar shop. Decided to get a burger. Hadn't had a Whataburger in a while. No big deal. I pull up. Greg, I'm the only person in the drive-thru. So I pull up along after I make my order. $13 for a burger, fries. And I had something I hadn't had in a long time. A milkshake.
2: Mm.
1: And I don't know why I wanted that. I just did.
2: The milkshake.
1: Burgers, fries, and a shake, right? It was good. So I pull up. Well, there was a truck parked up in front of me who had obviously been told, can you pull forward, right? Because his order might not have been ready.
2: Right.
1: You see that happen. So I pull up, and then about two or three cars come behind me. I'm boxed in. I get my food, and I can't move because this truck won't move. So I'm holding up the whole line. Well, I'm not holding up the line, but this guy in front of me is. So I hit the horn very politely. I hit the horn again. Guy leans out his window, throws his arms up in the air, and I yelled out, can you please pull forward? You're holding up the line. And the guy throws a bunch of expletives at me. Now, I just wanted to get around this clown. Now, I had a very large 10 millimeter sitting on my seat. He didn't get out. He was a smart aleck. Person behind me saw that little whatever you want to call it. I can't call it a confrontation. I asked the guy politely to move. He was a word I can't use on FCC-controlled airwaves. She backed up a little bit. I backed up, went around him, turned around, looked at the guy, flips me off.
2: Mm-hmm.
1: Now, we're talking about self-control here, and that's exactly what went down, ladies and gentlemen. I asked him politely. I hit the horn, didn't lay into the horn, just tapped it. And the guy wants to be a very bad word. So you know what you do? We're talking about self-control here. Do you know how many times situations like that across the country escalate into road rage incidents that get people killed? It's countless.
2: Yeah.
1: And turns into assaults, batteries, fights, all kinds of stuff. And somebody winds up going to jail. And in some cases, not jail, but prison, or somebody loses their life. Well, guys, that's just exercising self-control, okay? I hear, Greg, what I hear and have heard in countless training sessions over the years. Guys, when you're carrying a gun, okay, check your ego with you. You're going to run into morons. That's just a free person exercising self-control because people have to take responsibility for their actions. And it's easy to see in a situation like that how somebody who doesn't have it all together can pop, Greg.
2: Yeah, and we've got a lot of visitors coming to the state for a lot of world games that are happening. I think World Cup is here, or it's, I forget which soccer tournament it is, and people are realizing the heat here, but they also don't realize this is a constitutional carry state. Don't road rage in this state. Don't get out of your car. Don't get
1: if you're going to be dumb, don't be dumb in Texas.
2: Yeah, pretty much.
1: Everybody's carrying a gun. Guys, just exercise your rights responsibly. That's all.
2: Well, this is for the Europeans especially because they're coming here not knowing, A, the heat, and B, the attitude.
1: Yeah, and they've been so dumbed down and so moronized over there. You know, I hope a lot of them come to the United States. A lot of them are afraid to come to the United States because of what they see on the news.
2: Yeah.
1: But guys, freedom is freedom requires responsibility, and the way the media portrays a lot of these instances, to take it back to Carmelo Anthony, is it's always somebody else's fault. Okay, we tie it back to our gun rights. If I had decided to act a fool today, whose fault would that have been? It would have been mine. You don't get into a confrontation. If there was a confrontation that escalated, that would have been my choice. Now, you want to have some fun and talk about this and go down the rabbit hole? If he had gotten out, come over, because I was boxed in. I couldn't move. His truck was in front of me, and the car behind me was pretty much on my bumper. I wasn't going anywhere. So if this guy wanted to come over and try to yank himself into my car, try to get me in my car, well, that's a whole different set of rules.
2: Mm-hmm.
1: All right? And I can promise you, well, let's just say I'm glad that didn't happen. But it requires self-control. All right? So when you carry a firearm, you're responsible. When what's-his-name was carrying the knife, he was responsible, okay? And he acted a fool. And he as much, I saw some of his quotes in the trial transcripts, he admitted what he did, still tried to claim self-defense. And I like the way the media wrote it, that almost as if the poor kid was shaking when he was given his sentence. He said he was shaking and trembling. Well, you know, he should have thought about that before he stabbed another young man in the chest after saying, "Touch me and see what happens." We all know what that means, ladies and gentlemen. He was looking for it.
2: Mm-hmm.
1: And he should be doing the rest of his life in the slammer. I can see in Texas they would give the death penalty to a minor because he was a minor at the time. Okay, fine. I'll buy into that. Believe me, dude.
2: I don't.
1: A life in prison is far worse than death, particularly when you're 17 years old. This kid's about ready to get a taste of reality he never thought he was going to see. But the fact of the matter is, ladies and gentlemen, It all comes down to personal responsibility. It starts at the home. It does. It starts at the home. I don't know what this kid's upbringing was. And frankly, I don't care. I couldn't care less. Doesn't matter to me. Because no clear-thinking individual does what he did. At the very least, he could have pulled it if he was going to lose his marbles and threatened him with it and not used it. He still would have been charged with a crime. He likely might not have done any time. But instead, he chose the other route. And now he sits and he rots. And I have no sympathy for him whatsoever under these circumstances. Absolutely none. And as a parent, I don't like to say that stuff, Greg. You know, you get two stupid kids together, a bunch of bravado, and bad things can happen. It all comes down to self-control. What made the kid think it was okay to have a knife in his backpack at a track meet? There's a whole nother topic we don't have time to go into. We'll continue the conversation when we come back.

0: Hi, guys. It's Mark. Look, I think you'll agree with me that as gun owners, we need to have each other's backs. That's regardless of what state we call home. Here at AAR, we discuss it every day, and we're heard in every state. Right now, Virginians desperately need our help. 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
1: 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I flip back from looking at different guitars to going back over to Pendleton Safes. Talk about a bucket list item. I was speaking with AWR Hawkins about this earlier today, and both of us have multiple gun safes on the property and on both of our respective properties, and a lot of guns in them. 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And that includes Virginia Citizens Defense League, VCDL.org, $25 annual membership, AZCDL, $40 annual membership, Florida Carry, we'll be talking more about them coming up, CCDL in Connecticut's free, just join them, free, simple as that, on top of your NRA membership, and support your right to bear arms in these states that are fighting desperately to keep Virginia from coming to them. They don't want to be Virginia-cated any more than Virginia wanted to be Californicated, and it happens, so let's help them stop it, okay? There's power and strength in numbers. Let's move to Chicago real quick. There's reports right now. AWR Hawkins is reporting 31 shootings in Chicago. I'm seeing 23 and 4 killed, so there's some disparity in those numbers, but I'm going to believe AWR's numbers. Mine probably just have not updated yet, but I do want to give you some year-to-date stats in Chicago. 158 shot and killed. This is ongoing for this week. Shot and wounded, 605. Total shots, 763. Total homicides, 183. The last we reported that to you was in around 170 mark, I believe, on Sunday night's program or Monday's program. So these are numbers in real time, folks, and it begs a number of questions, as it always does on this show and has over the years. If strict gun control laws work, why does a city like Chicago continue to struggle with violence?

0: continues. And part of the complication in Chicago and other cities, of course, is gang violence and drug violence and repeat offenders being turned out. But they all want to blame you. These are all Democrat policy decisions. These are choices made by Democrat politicians who have run these cities into the ground for decades. And there's never a serious discussion in these cities, Greg, in Dallas, Texas, at the mothership with all the bells and lights and cool buttons and stuff going on back there. There's never a serious discussion at a council meeting about this other than to disparage guns and gun rights and the Second Amendment and take no responsibility for their lack of leadership, Greg.
1: Yeah, no doubt. This goes back to the personal responsibility conversation we were having 2 seconds ago.
0: It ties to the beginning. Thank you. It does. Greg's reading my mind. You know, supporters for gun control think they have an answer. What's their answer? More gun control. Well, that what we have now doesn't work. We need more. We need more. And they say, well, the guns are coming from states that have lots of guns. Let's give them that. Let's say Indiana, who they like to point a finger at, and Wisconsin, who they like to point a finger at, has 10 times the guns as the state of Illinois. They have a fraction of the problems that Chicago has, which logically tells you it's not the guns. It's the people. And it all goes back to that personal responsibility. And why do they feel they do what they... Why do they do what they do? Why do they feel they can get away with it? Because in many cases, they're being turned out of jails. They're not being prosecuted. They know they're not being prosecuted. They don't pay attention to the laws anyway, so it really doesn't matter to them. So show me the new law that's going to change their mind. Oh, man, they just added 10 years. Now, that's like telling somebody that's got life in prison plus 10. You think he cares about the plus 10? No. Now, I guess what they should do is tell him they're going to leave his body sitting there for another 10 years to rot. But what difference is that going to make? He's dead. There is no plus 10. Get real. Good heavens. Lock these people up, and guess what happens to your crime problem? It goes way down. Good heavens. Because we know the truth and we know the facts that these murders in Chicago and cities like that are other cities that end with a party that whose last four letters in the word are rats. They can argue whatever they want. Facts are facts. Facts are stubborn things. Facts don't suffer fools, ladies and gentlemen. Facts just don't suffer fools. It is what it is. The overwhelming majority of shootings in that city and other cities that ends with a party whose last four letters spells rats are not committed by you, me, concealed carry holders, those that are exercising our constitutional rights, those who are carrying constitutionally. That's not what happens in those cities. It's gang violence. Again, over and over and over again, the vast majority, 95% of those crimes are being committed by gang members. And if you're joining a gang, where does that all start? Right back at the home. Funny how that works. I don't think that's coincidental, Greg, do you?
1: No, not at all.
0: Yeah, so let's put it in perspective for those of you who might not get it. If someone's willing to commit a murder, an armed robbery, or be involved in gang violence, or whatever it is they want to do, liquor store robberies, bank robberies, street holdups. I don't care what it is. Pick your poison. Pick your felony. Pick your armed felony. Name the one law that will stop them and set them right. It does not exist. Ladies and gentlemen, it does not exist. We're going to get up and do it again tomorrow. I wonder if Scott Coburn maybe or Danielle Buck is going to be with us tomorrow. I'm not sure. Still working on that schedule. We've got a lot going on at Armed American Radio, ladies and gentlemen, a lot going on. Let me take this opportunity now to direct you over to our YouTube channel. We've got some really super high-quality shorts and some good videos up that takes you back to the founding and why the other side just can't understand the word people in the Bill of Rights. Go check out the short. It leads you over to the long-form video. Subscribe to the channel, please. We need your help over there. Like, comment, and share. And as I said today, we're live on YouTube only today, and that's by design. Guys, we're going to get up and do it again tomorrow, Greg. You know why? Because they don't want us to. So until we meet on the radio tomorrow, carry on, carry often, carry absolutely everywhere. Never, ever, ever leave your cave without your club. No self-respecting caveman would have ever been caught outside his cave without his club. Enjoy your

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9: The views and opinions expressed by the hosts of this program do not necessarily state or reflect those of this station or its management.
10: Bo Ridley Callahan. He's an only child. His mom's a homemaker. His father's a medical malpractice lawyer. He's made some money. Pays his taxes. He's got 3 years left on his mortgage. And the kid's pretty vanilla. Belonged to a few clubs in high school. He had a walk-on role in damn Yankees. He's on the honor roll from junior high through college. Kept his nose clean, he worked out, and, well, you know, he threw a football better than anybody in the great states of Washington or Wisconsin.
11: But?
10: How do you know there's a but?
11: Because you're an unoriginal bastard, Ralph. So go on. But?
10: But during his final year at Wisconsin, he had a big dinner for his 21st birthday at some restaurant. Locals find out who the dinner's for, and they start filing in. Things get out of control. Manager called the cops when somebody broke in his office and stole some money. Now, of course, none of this is Bo's fault.
11: Of course. But?
10: But the cops came and they took everybody's name regardless. It's a few hundred people. Standard operating procedure.
11: But?
10: Ask me who wasn't there.
11: Who wasn't there, Ralph?
10: Any of his teammates. None of his teammates came to the poor guy's birthday party, Sonny.

0: coming up with that movie clip from the movie Draft Day. And for those of you that haven't seen it, or for those of you who have seen it, Draft Day is not a football movie. It's a movie about character. Kevin Costner is a general manager of the Cleveland Browns, and they're looking at who they're going to draft on draft day. And they have the opportunity to get who everybody believes is the best recruit, Bo Ridley Callahan, the Heisman Football Trophy winner. And he's telling his staff, hey, we want to find out what's wrong with this guy. We want to find out if he wets the bed, if he starts fights in the locker room. We want to find out everybody has something wrong with him. We want to know. So I could have played one of several scenes in there, but in this one, they're talking about how his 21st birthday, none of his teammates showed up. Why is that important? It's important because if you're the captain of a football team, and I don't know how many guys are on a college football team, probably 30 guys, and none of them thought enough of you to come to your 21st birthday party. You know, remember, 21st birthdays are big deals. As we get older, birthdays are no big deal, but you know, when you're young, they are. And nobody came. That says something about how he is with his teammates. So remember Ellen DeGeneres? You know, all those years she was on TV, she's the queen of nice to everybody and all that stuff. Until someone in her staff came out and said how caustic she is to everybody on the staff, how mean she is and how disrespectful she is. She basically moved to Ireland, as I understand, Ireland or England or something, and got out of town. I think this is important. It's important. Character is important in every aspect of our lives. Whether a guy cheats on his wife or not, if you can't honor the marriage vows, what kind of laws do you honor? What kind of rules or ethics do you honor at all? We'll talk about this more, but my concern is the character of the people in our elections. So we will talk all about that in the first half and the second half from different angles. 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Click on the Team Ed Hoffman logo, answer half a dozen questions, put in your comments. 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You can listen to it on demand. If you have comments on the show, send me an email to ed@edhoffman.net. So, you know, if you listen to this program regularly, you know I'm pretty passionate about our governor's race here in California, and I hope you are too. Let's start this week's show by talking about where things stand as the ballots are still being counted. I know those of you who are listening in LA would love for me to talk about your mayoral race, but you've got plenty of other places to hear about that, including Fox News, which has been consumed by it for the past month. Here's the only thing we will say about the mayoral race. NBC News basically tipped their hand and said the quiet part out loud as to a strategy for all these mail-in votes.
1: Remember, The final piece of the puzzle that we won't know tonight, right, is the late arriving vote by mail. And we're talking about probably like a third of the vote in Los Angeles. We're probably not going to be getting until tomorrow and maybe days to come after tomorrow. The mail can still come in after Election Day. And there's indications, and there's certainly a ton of precedent here, that that late arriving vote by mail is going to be significantly more Democratic friendly than all of the other vote, meaning that would be good news for Bass.
2: Right.
1: That would be good news for Rahman. If she's going to come out of tonight behind Pratt, it's a huge if, but if she's going to come out of tonight behind Pratt, well, it's not a huge if at this point, she would then have an opportunity if she's close enough to catch him with that. But that is a 25,000 vote pad there.
0: Yeah, so isn't that seem obvious to you that they're describing the strategy? You know, Arnold Schwarzenegger created the jungle primary where it's open primary and the top two spots go to the general, which is BS. Because if we just had a primary between Hilton and Bianco and then all the Democrats against each other, then we would have guaranteed a Republican in November and would have been less muddled as far as people making their choices. We would watch debates and not have to listen to eight different people answering questions and the moderators. You know, it's funny that Fox News never moderated one of those. Only the Democrat supporting media did. So it was obvious they were pitching more questions to the Democrats. Then Newsom created the mail-in voting. It started with COVID, but most of the other states stopped doing mail-in voting after COVID was over. Newsom kept it going in California because it's a great way to cheat. Now let's focus on the race to elect our next governor. Where does this tally stand right now? As of right now, we're 60% in. Steve Hilton is 27.2% of the vote. Javier Becerra, 26%. Tom Steyer, 20.2%. Chad Bianco, 11.2%. Then if you take all the votes from Katie Porter, Matt Mahan, Antonio Villaraigosa, Tony Thurman, Betty Yee, and Eric Swalwell, that mounts up to another 20-some percent, 20.2%, I believe it was when I added it up. That could go anywhere. More than likely, if all the Bianco voters went over to vote for Hilton, we'd have 39%. If all the Democrat voters vote for whoever else is in the primaries, Javier Becerra, Tom Steyer, then they would have 54%. So California doesn't look good. It never does. Voters in California are just idiots. So now I want to play what NBC News says about the mail-in ballots for governor.
1: We do have some of that, as we said, some of that early vote is now in Los Angeles. This looks like it did with that vote by mail. It doesn't look like that gap between Becerra and Steyer has changed much here. Again, this is where Becerra represented. So there'd have to be either some change with that polling place vote, or it's just going to have to be such a flood of Democratic ballots coming in after, you know, being tabulated after election night or into the wee hours this morning, that would just lift both Democrats over Hilton. That's increasingly what it needs to be for Steyer.
0: Does that point out the strategy? Does that sound like it's something that shouldn't have been said on live TV? Does to me. So just a quick reminder, with our state's jungle primary, which means regardless of party, the top two vote getters will get on the ballot in November. We're still not guaranteed to have a Republican in that top two. If by some chance Tom Steyer surged forward as the ballots continue to be counted. But is that likely? Probably not. Most likely it'll be Becerra versus Hilton, but my gut feeling says the California fraudulent election machine is stronger than what we know. And especially since they just passed laws that you're not allowed in California to investigate fraud. You know, Chad Bianco tried to investigate the $41,000 gap between what was logged and what was counted in the 2024 election. And Rob Bonta, the attorney general, filed a lawsuit against him to stop him. I think he lost that lawsuit and it's going forward now. But Newsom signed something saying we're not allowed to investigate fraud. Really? What does that mean for our state? Come here and commit fraud, you'll never get caught. But fortunately, the federal government is going after it anyway. So let's talk about Javier Becerra. As I've been saying here for a while, Becerra earned himself a bad reputation as Joe Biden's Health and Human Services Secretary. Remember what we heard about him after the CNN debate in May? This was Sochi Hinojosa, who ran public affairs in Biden's Department of Justice.
3: When I saw him in the administration, and I think a lot of people did, and it's
2: people understand this. It's he was not effective in governing. And I think that a lot of people in the Biden administration are talking about this because they realize that he was not an effective HHS secretary. And if you ask any cabinet secretary, they would tell you the same thing. I think people recognize this. And I think this is why Tom Steyer has gone to the top.
0: Well, he's not at the top now, but, you know, it's funny that have somebody in his own cabinet, you know, Becerra and all the other people in Biden's cabinet. They thought he was a doofus. They thought he was incompetent. They thought he was, well, I'll talk more about this because I got more to back that up with. This is backed up by reports that Becerra regularly embarrassed himself in cabinet meetings. The one that continues to get attention 2 years after it is written in this report from Axios, published all the way back in February of 2024. There was and still is deep animosity towards Health and Human Services Secretary Javier Becerra for what was seen as his reluctance to find more space in child migrant shelters. Why don't you just stop letting child migrants come in? Which are overseen by Department of Health and Human Services, according to several sources familiar with the dynamics. Domestic policy advisor Susan Rice referred to Becerra and, oh wait, let me just do an FCC. I'm reading the news. Because this is how Susan Rice said it. And I guess FCC is okay with us saying these words if it's about that. So domestic policy advisor Susan Rice referred to Becerra as a bitch ass and privately called him an idiot, according to multiple sources. During one meeting when President Biden was tearing into Becerra, Rice passed Alejandro Mayorkas a note that read, "Don't save him," according to two people familiar with the meeting. Wow, President Biden thought he was incompetent, but he never replaced him for the rest of his term. Amazing. You know it's bad when Joe Biden thinks you're incompetent. It's also pretty funny. People continue to tweet that Axios article 2 years later, and Susan Rice frequently retweets it when that happens. So it appears her opinion on Becerra has not changed. And you know what? Hey, all those people in California voted for him. Because they're low information or no information. They don't know what's there. They don't pay attention to anything anybody's done. They just go and vote. I say, hey, if you're not informed, don't vote. Remember, this guy was a congressman for 24 years and our state attorney general before he was a disastrous HHS secretary. We also know the only accomplishments he ever talks about all the time is that he sued the Trump administration. How many times? And yet his campaign thinks the winning message for him is competency. As demonstrated in his latest social media video called The Becerra Era, get ready for hot competency summer.
3: Competence is cool.

0: competency is cool. Having experience is hot. What a moron. Competency is cool, but how would he know that? Because he doesn't have any competence. That brings us to Steve Hilton. I've made no secret of my support for my friend Chad Bianco over Steve Hilton as a candidate for governor. I know you're all wondering where I stand now, so here it goes. Chad was leading in the polls until Trump endorsed him. He never met Bianco. I asked Chad, remember he missed the first debate that was Hilton and six Democrats, and they made a big deal that Chad didn't have the guts to show up. Chad was at a national sheriff's conference in Washington, D.C. at the White House. While he was there, I asked him, did Trump meet with you? He goes, no, I met with his team. So Trump never even met this guy. You would think that before Trump endorses somebody, he ought to know, hey, I'm going to endorse one of the Republicans. Which one do I think is it? Well, I've seen Steve Hilton on Fox News, so I know him. But Chad Bianco, I'm not even going to take the time to have a five-minute conversation with him and see where he's at and see how strong he is. You know, you think about it. You can look at people's names on a ballot, and you don't know who they are. But then you see them on TV, and you see, not in commercials, but you see them in a debate or go up to one of their campaign rallies, and you get to hear him speak, you get to talk to him, and you get a feel for are they real or not. So Trump never did that. I want to say then after Trump did that, Chad Bianco was leading in the polls, and then Hilton came up, and then Fox News got on board with their fellow Fox News person and just endorsed him, and they put Hilton over the top by not talking to Chad Bianco. The last time I heard Chad Bianco on Fox, he was on Laura Ingraham, and she's talking about what's wrong with the Democrat candidates. And Chad goes, well, even Steve Hilton wants reparations for black people. And she goes, well, I've never heard him say that. So you better just stick to the Democrats. I say, how disrespectful is that? You know what? He was given no love on Fox News. Didn't they used to say fair and balanced? Not anymore. So they put their New York weight on the California scale and tipped it for Steve Hilton. As of today, this is 3 days after the election, the Hilton bots, the people on social media, continue to batter him. They continue to gloat. They continue to insult people that supported Bianco. They'd never stop. And people are saying, nobody cares what you say anymore. There's only about three or four of them. So if you see these things, and they must have been paid because you'd see the same posted six times a day by the same person over and over and over. And of course, then they share each other's post. But now it's time to talk about the media machine that essentially handed victory to Hilton. You guess, and I'm talking about Fox News. From the time Trump officially endorsed Hilton on April 6th, we never heard Chad Bianco's name again on Fox News. Maybe a couple times, but for the most part, not. But the moment Bianco was firmly in fourth place on Tuesday night with just 11% of the vote, we suddenly heard what a great candidate he was. Well, sort of. All the people we're about to hear were on the panel for the show Fox News at Night as the results were reported in real time Tuesday night. With host Trace Gallagher, who lives in California, and guest Katie Zachariah, an attorney and political strategist.
1: Second, can you put the Riverside County thing back up there?
2: Yeah,
1: I just want to have the numbers, and we're going to kind of get you back in here very quickly. I want to go around the panel here. The numbers, and we say this is important, Katie Zachariah, because Chad Bianco is the sheriff of Riverside County. Everybody thought he was going to dominate, and it looks like he has done exceptionally well in Riverside County, which is a big county in the Inland Empire of Southern California. So these numbers are very good for Chad Bianco, but surprisingly, they are also pretty good for Javier Becerra,
2: yeah,
1: and pretty good for Steve Hilton. Katie, what do you
3: yes.
1: think?
3: Well, Steve Hilton being the Trump-endorsed candidate, I am sure that that endorsement polled, especially in this county, for Steve Hilton. But look, I think this is too tight, and I would have liked to have seen, I love Chad Bianco, he's been a great sheriff, but I would have actually liked to see us gain votes for Steve Hilton, who's dominating across the other, including Orange County, across a lot of the other counties, and those votes go to Steve Hilton, though Chad Bianco has been a very strong candidate.
0: Yeah, if you want those Chad Bianco votes to move over to Steve Hilton, then stop calling all the Bianco voters idiots and fools and stop berating our friend Chad Bianco. So you know where this is going, shaming the sheriff for staying in the race and costing Hilton votes. Here's Trace Gallagher and Katie Zachariah again digging the knife in a little bit more.
3: Republicans care more sometimes about fighting amongst themselves rather than picking someone to spearhead and just go for it. President Trump did a great job, a historic job of uniting the Republican Party, but I would have liked to see that same exact unification behind Steve Hilton, because Steve Hilton had the early lead, he had the early momentum, and as much as I do like Chad Bianco, and Steve Hilton has done a great job acknowledging his success as sheriff, seeing this number split, as Caroline said, is difficult, because we would have likely absorbed, he would have absorbed that 11%, and we would have a surging lead, a soaring lead, rather than this kind of back and forth.
1: And Steve Hilton was on the show a couple of nights ago, and he was saying, listen, I'm a big fan of Chad Bianco, and a lot of people are, but at this point in time, it looks, and he was polling at exactly 11%. It looks like he is polling 11%. So it appeared that he was not going to get to the threshold where he was going to be a factor in the top two thing, and it appears that is the way it's looking tonight. And Steve Hilton was saying maybe it's time that we kind of coalesce around me.
0: Yeah, what else would Steve Hilton say? The candidate shaming continued with other guests. This is Brianna Lyman, elections correspondent for The Federalist, comparing this to what happened in New York City's mayoral race last year.
2: I'm looking at Decision Desk right now, and they show that Chad Bianco statewide has about 11.5% of the vote. And this reminds me of what happened in New York City just a few months ago. You had someone like Curtis Sliwa, who everyone begged to drop out of the race because some of his voters were willing to go to Cuomo if Curtis wasn't in the race. He chose to remain in that race, and I do think that's a large reason why Cuomo lost. And I would hate to see Steve Hilton lose tonight, because that 11 or 12% that Chad Bianco siphoned from him could have put him over the edge above Tom Steyer, for example.
0: Yeah, this shouldn't remind her of the mayoral race last year in New York. What it should remind her of was 2018, when Trump endorsed John Cox over Travis Allen. Never met Travis Allen, and everyone who met Travis Allen thought he was Trump Jr. and thought he would be great for California. Then Kevin McCarthy and Newt Gingrich asked the president to endorse John Cox because he had raised funds for both their campaigns. And what happened? We got Gavin Newsom. Then when they showed how the vote broke down by county, we saw Bianco won Riverside County, but only by about 5%. Gee, I wonder why that happened. Maybe because the social media machine campaign smeared Chad and scared people away from voting for him. This is Alexandria Macedo, state assemblywoman for the 33rd district, which is San Joaquin Valley.
1: Alexander Macedo, you have thoughts on this, Riverside County?
4: I actually think that for that being his home county and a place that he's so beloved and so well known, I would have actually expected higher numbers for the Riverside Sheriff. I think the fact that there is still a really decent voting block for Steve tells you there was probably a lot of educated voters in that area that saw the polling, saw the possibility that there could have been no Republican in the November election, and they heeded that warning and still voted for Steve. Once again, I think that it's great that he won the county, but for somebody that has that type of name ID and recognition, I think that I would expect more of like a 10-point lead over other people compared to actually a marginal lead of 5 to 7%.
1: And do you think maybe that's because people realize, well, you know, Chad Bianco was way behind. He was at 11% when you had Steve Hilton, you know, he was polling in the 20s. And so maybe your people are like, you know what, maybe we should actually switch our vote, even though Chad Bianco was still in the race.
4: Yes, I do think there's a segment of Republicans that are very pragmatic and coalesced around Hilton. I also think, you know, Hilton smartly, I don't think, did a ton of campaigning in that county, knowing that it was Bianco's home turf. He spent a lot of his time in the northern part of the state, Central Valley, and then even further south. So I think those counties are going to end up mattering more. And I agree, I expected to see more Bianco turnout. In other words, this was Bianco's best shot, his best county. I don't think he performed actually as well as we thought he was going to.
0: Yeah, and let me tell you where this leaves me today. May not leave you here, but the smear campaign continues, and I don't know if I will even vote for governor in November. I'll vote in November, but I may just leave the governor thing out just because, hey, you guys have been so vile that I won't support Steve Hilton, even if it means California goes down the toilet, because it's going to go down the toilet anyway otherwise. And I've got a house in Montana and a house in Arizona, so I can just get the hell out of this toilet. Anyways, I'm all out of time for this half of the main event, so stay tuned for 5 minutes traffic, weather, and sports, and I'll be right back with lots more.
5: 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You'll be glad you did.
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2: Oh,

0: 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My name's Ed Hoffman with United American Mortgage. 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So in the first half, we talked about the governor's election and the mayoral election primary that happened last Tuesday. And of course, California is so corrupt, they won't stop counting votes for another 3 to 4 weeks. So, you know, all the other states that don't have the mail-in voting, or some of them have mail-in voting, but you have to be received by election day, they're done Tuesday night. And the ones that aren't are finished Monday or Wednesday. So, but California, no such thing. We have slimy Gavin Newsom running our thing, and it's just corrupt. So we hear it from Democrats all the time, talking about character. They refer to Donald Trump as doesn't have the character, and that makes him unfit to be president. They also say Republicans with blemishes on their past or allegations against them don't have the character to serve in Congress or sit on the president's cabinet. But what happens when a Democrat running for office has what appears to be a major character flaw? Suddenly, character doesn't count so much. How convenient. We saw multiple examples of this week as a plethora of radical left candidates emerged as frontrunners in various primaries. And Democrats, who were panicked that they might not take back the Senate, lined up to show their support. There's also a House candidate like this too, and we'll get to him as well. But let's hear from the Senate race that's gotten the most attention. That would be in the state of Maine, where self-described communist named Graham Platner is running as a Democrat, seeking to unseat five-term Senator Susan Collins. Collins was first elected in 1996, then re-elected in 2002, 2008, 2014, and 2020. As we all know, she's one of the most centrist Republicans in the Senate, which basically means she votes quite often with the Democrats. So typically, Democrats love her. But apparently, 2026 is the year no one is safe from being targeted. Now Democrats have decided that Susan Collins is the low-hanging fruit they're reaching for in their efforts to take back the Senate. So they're backing this progressive joke of an oyster farmer named Platner because he became their only hope for pushing Collins out of office once Maine Governor Janet Mills exited the race in April. As you've probably heard by now, Platner has a Nazi skull and crossbone tattoo, which he says he got in Croatia 20 years ago while serving in the Marines, with no idea it was a Nazi symbol. We'll find out later he knew it was a Nazi symbol. He told Politico back in October, "In nearly 20 years since getting this tattoo, this hasn't come up. After the Marines, I enlisted in the Army, which involved a full physical that examines tattoos for hate symbols. I also passed a full background check to receive a security clearance to join the Ambassador of Afghanistan's security detail. It was not until I started hearing from the reporters and DC insiders that I realized this tattoo resembled a Nazi symbol. I absolutely would not have gone through life having this on my chest if I knew that. And to insinuate that I did is disgusting. Hard to imagine a Democrat lying. I'm already planning to get this removed." Well, he didn't get it removed, but at some point between October and May, he had it covered up with a different tattoo, a design that included a Celtic knot and his pet dogs. How sweet. So if that inspires you to feel sorry for Graham Platner, not so fast, there's more. His internet postings, mostly on Reddit, include these unsavory thoughts that Platner has shared. "Women in the military are at fault if they get raped." Really? That's right in line with the Me Too movement. "People who live in rural Maine actually are racist and stupid." Well, that should get him some votes. "All police are bastards." I hope you never need police. "He said rude things about black people, and he told people to F off and die when commenting on social issues happening in Maine." Does this matter? I think it does. Let me play a clip from the American president.
1: "The last couple of months, Senator Rumson has suggested that being president of this country was to a certain extent about character. And although I've not been willing to engage in his attacks on me, I've been here 3 years and 3 days. And I can tell you without hesitation, being president of this country is entirely about character.
0: Yeah, I think some people don't like Donald Trump, but he has character. He cares about the American people. He cares about veterans. He cares about his family. And, you know, he cares about the safety of the world and what's going on in Iran. He does act like an a-hole sometimes and says stupid stuff, but we didn't elect him to be a pastor of our church, so we elected him to take care of the policy in America and make our country better, make our country great again. And yet, Chuck Schumer says this about Plattner.
2: I met with Graham Plattner today. We're going to beat Susan Collins and take back the Senate.
3: You're standing behind Graham Plattner, to be clear here?
2: We're going to beat Susan Collins and take back the Senate.
3: You have not said if you're still endorsing Graham Plattner. Are you still supporting Graham Plattner?
2: As I said, I endorsed Graham Plattner. We're going to take back, we're going to beat Susan Collins and take back the Senate.
0: Yeah, he's a little slimeball. No character on Chuck Schumer. Well, hey, we're going to take back the Senate so I can be the leader. Doesn't matter if I got a bunch of commies or communists or wife beaters or any of that stuff. We're going to just take back control of the Senate. And as soon as the news broke that Plattner also cheats on his wife, which becomes a pretty big deal when Republicans do it, it was Bernie Sanders to the rescue.
4: Why do the richest people in this country want to defeat Graham Plattner? That should tell you everything you need to know. Because he's going to stand up for working people. Is he a saint? I guess not. I don't know too many states here.
0: Wow, rich people are against him. That says enough for Bernie Sanders. But rich people aren't the only ones who have concerns about this guy. But by Thursday, the New York Times swept in to pull the plug on this sinking ship. Several women who dated Graham Plattner recall unsettling behavior. The Democrat candidate for Senate in Maine could be charming, women said in interviews, but some found his actions intimidating and disturbing. Think about these things. Would my wife put up with this? I don't know about your wife, but my wife wouldn't. So they say Plattner is volatile, hates women, demeans women, physically threatening. It describes how he locked women in bedrooms overnight and forcibly yanked them out of vehicles. And one of them said that he keeps an AR-15 lying around his apartment on Capitol Hill. You know, it's different to own an AR-15, but you just leave it on your coffee table. And then he would sharpen an axe while watching TV. Who does that? Doesn't sound like much of a stable guy, does it? The same women said he talked about his fantasies of killing and raping people because rape is about power. So he said, hey, you know what? If I was in a situation, you know, someone broke into my house and it was a woman, I would rape him, not because of a sexual thing, but to show him I have the power. What a stud. One woman showed the Times a diary entry from 10 years ago where she described him as the most toxic, literally most abusive man on earth who destroyed my life. But it's so important that Susan Collins loses her seat. Democracy depends on it. Even though they gave her an award Thursday night for 10,000 consecutive votes in the Senate. And about that tattoo, here's a tidbit from the report. Mr. Plattner's insistence that he did not know his tattoo was a Nazi symbol until it became a campaign issue last fall was simply not true. Ms. Fifield, which is one of the six women that reported on this that had dated him, she said, after all, he had taught her the word for it years earlier, referring to it as my Totenkopf. This is a specific name of the Nazi brigade that ran the death camps. Yeah, he knew what the tattoo was getting. And think about it. Before you put something permanent on your body, don't you want to know what it means? I don't think this guy's stupid enough to not know what it means. He's just lying. So let's get to another state, Michigan. That's where Dr. Abdul El-Sayed is running for Senate, for the Senate seat of Gary Peters, a Democrat who's retiring. To his credit, El-Sayed has more public service experience in Michigan than Plattner does in Maine. El-Sayed was director of Detroit's health department and the head of Health, Human, and Veteran Services in Wayne County. But that's where his appealing credentials end. El-Sayed is a big critic of Israel. Surprise, surprise. And he told supporters that he struggles with the question of whether Israel should exist as a Jewish state. I'll tell you, as long as I can remember, growing up in a Jewish family, Jewish people vote Democrat. I have a few breakouts in my family that have come out of the ether, and they vote Republican now. But including my sister in Pennsylvania, these people don't care who's right, who's wrong, what character they have. It's just about being a Democrat. I'm a Jew, so I vote Democrat. Amazing. He also said he also said unequivocally that he supports abolishing ICE, not reforming ICE, abolishing it. Well, then my question is, who's going to enforce immigration in this country if we abolish ICE? I guess no one. So we might as well open up the borders again, because they're just going to all stream in: rapists, murderers, people that drive drunk, people that can't speak English but get truck driving licenses, and people that just hate America, as well as terrorists. Don't we keep hearing that Democrats are trying to keep away from that abolish ICE thing? Just like they had buyer's remorse on supporting defund the police back in 2020. But apparently it's okay to support candidates who say abolish ICE when they risk losing a seat. Let's hear from Senate Republican on this, Tim Scott of South Carolina. The question for him on both these candidates, Plattner and El-Sayed, are Democrats getting grilled on their support for these guys the way Republicans get grilled over their less than ideal candidates?
5: Absolutely not, and they should be pressed even more. Graham Plattner is crazy. I mean, cuckoo for Cocoa Puffs, crazy. Here's a guy who hates white people, black people, Jews, and has a very disgusting approach in blaming women for rape. I can't think of a worse candidate. Well, they have several of them now, but a bad candidate like Graham Plattner should not even be on the ballot. But what are Democrats doing? Either doubling down on his candidacy. Why? They're desperate. And in Michigan, another radical candidate, Dr. El-Sayed, who believes that ICE should be shut down. He sympathizes on October the 7th with Hamas. Here's another person completely out of step with reality. You've got the most radical group of candidates running for office as Democrats we've ever seen.
0: Yep, it's all about power and control. It's not about character. It's not about who's best for this country. It's not about making America great again. It's about Democrats need to have control so they could stop the evil Donald Trump from making America great again, stopping fraud. That's probably the biggest thing. They don't want him to stop fraud because they're all cashing in on it. Now let's look at a problematic Democrat running in the House. Given this week's primary results, there's a strong chance he could be the next House Democrat in New Jersey's 12th District. We're talking about Dr. Adam Hamowy, a plastic surgeon and U.S. Army veteran. So we have another doctor. Great. Except this one is known to be a past associate of Omar Abdel Rahman. Who's Omar Abdel Rahman? He's better known to the public as the infamous Blind Sheikh. Does that nickname ring a bell? It should. The Blind Sheikh was indeed blind, and the reason he was infamous is a pretty memorable one. He orchestrated the attempt to blow up the World Trade Center in 1993. Remember when they put a bunch of vans full of explosives underneath the World Trade Center, tried to knock the whole thing down? They weren't successful, but they killed a lot of people and caused a lot of damage. And this Blind Sheikh, who's friends with this candidate, is Dr. Hamowy. This guy was the one who planned it. That was about 8 years before Osama bin Laden executed his successfully orchestrated attack that changed America forever. And before you can ask the obvious question, I'll save you the time. Yes, Osama bin Laden was inspired by the Blind Sheikh. This is from the National Review back in 2017 when the Sheikh died. Before there was Al-Qaeda or an ISIS, there was the Blind Sheikh, known to his worldwide following as the Emir of Jihad. And he bears much of the responsibility. Think of it all as a credit for what followed him. Indeed, bin Laden credited Sheikh Abdel Rahman with the fatwa, the Sharia law edict, that approved the 9/11 jihadist attacks in which nearly 3,000 Americans are murdered. So this candidate was friends with this monster who orchestrated the terror attack and inspired the 2001 World Trade Center planes flying into it in the Pentagon. The Blind Sheikh was convicted of terrorism and seditious conspiracy in 1996 for the 93 bombing and died in prison in 2017 at age 78. But if you ask Dr. Adam Hamowy, and we're about to hear him answering reporter who did ask him, the Blind Sheikh was just a helpless old man when Hamowy knew him back in the 90s. the exact time period in which Sheikh was engaged in terror activities.
6: Back 30 years ago, most of everything he talked about was innocuous things. I mean, he was a leader of the community. He wasn't, preaching like, death and destruction all the time. And he has certain views that he spoke in certain forums, but that's not what he did every single day. And so that's kind of taking things out of context when that's all that's highlighted. Obviously, what happened was horrible, and it's not what he did back then.
7: He must have been charismatic enough for you to travel with him.
6: Not just me, the entire community. He's an old man that was disabled, and it's not just people volunteered. It was the entire community.
0: People volunteered to commit terrorist acts. He didn't do that some days. He didn't do it every single day. Some days he was meditating and listening to music, not good music, but Middle Eastern music. He wasn't preaching hate all the time, just most of the time. It's like the Princess Bride. He's not completely dead. He's mostly dead. So except the Sheikh wasn't some helpless old man 30 years ago. Yes, he was blind, but he was only 54 years old. And clearly, he was perfectly capable of orchestrating terror plots, no matter his age and disability. But this 26-year-old thought he was a helpless old man. And never considered myself old when I was 54, but I guess people in high school would have. Andy McCarthy was the chief federal prosecutor who convicted the blind Sheikh and 11 other jihadis back in 1994. Let's hear from him on how dangerous the blind Sheikh actually was.
8: He was a doctor of Islamic jurisprudence, graduated from Al-Azhar University, the center of Sunni Islamic learning since the 10th century. His physical maladies left him unable to do anything that would be useful to a terrorist organization. Couldn't carry out an attack, couldn't build a bomb, couldn't conduct an assassination. All he could do was lead it. And he was able to lead it precisely because of his mastery of the doctrine. And that's why he was a prominent person in that community.
0: Yeah, it doesn't sound like just some helpless old man, does it? In 1994, a documentary called Jihad in America. This is what the blind Sheikh said about being called a terrorist. What kind of name is this? Why are we afraid of it? Why do we fear the word terrorist? If terrorist is the person who defends his right, so we are terrorists. And if the terrorist is the one who struggles for the sake of God, then we are terrorists. We have been ordered with terrorism because we must prepare what power we can to terrorize the enemy of Allah and your enemy. The Quran says to strike terror. Therefore, we don't fear to be described as terrorism. Doesn't that sound like freedom of religion? So everybody deserves to be terrorized who don't follow Allah. Wow. Imagine that. Jews don't follow Jesus, but they follow God. They think the Messiah is still coming. So when Jesus comes back, the Jews are going to say, welcome. And the Christians are going to say, welcome back. So how does someone who learned from this guy fit in the government of our country? Kamui's campaign says he did not have any meaningful connection with the Sheikh and that they only saw each other in religious settings. Is that true? Of course not. From the New York Times on May 30th. Notice the Democrat candidates don't know how to tell the truth. So, again, he's lying. During Mr. Abdel Rahman's trial in 1995, remember Rahman is the blind Sheikh, Dr. Hamawi, then 26, was called as a defense witness by the Sheikh's lawyers as they tried to undermine the federal government's star witness, Ahmad Salem.

0: Does that sound like Adam Homowy barely knew the blind sheikh and only saw him in the mosque? I don't think so. Homowy spent time in the sheikh's home and was in a van with him when the sheikh tried to convince another guy to assassinate the former president of Egypt. How can you not recall something like that? Think about that. You're in a van and one guy's driving and another guy's sitting in the front seat talking to him, and he's trying to convince him to murder the president of Egypt. Do you think that would be like a quick, hey, you should murder the president of Egypt? Or do you think it might have been something they had to talk about over the course of 10 or 15 minutes or a half an hour? And somehow this Dr. Adam Homowy doesn't recall hearing it. And I call BS on that. This is a guy who wants to serve in Congress. He just might because he just won the primary of New Jersey's 12th district. Can you believe this? Can you believe the voters of this country? This is where America is heading. It started with bringing in entire communities of Middle Easterns from different countries and putting them in one community that would be that would be one voting block. To get, you know, it's one thing if they come in and they scattered all over the place, but like they brought in the Somalis and put them all in one community in Minnesota, and they brought other people and put them in certain districts where they could get people elected like Rashida Tlaib and Ilhan Omar. And now we have Adam Homowy. Then there's the Muslim families that are having 8 children per couple. And they've been doing this for years. Well, Americans and Hispanics put together average about a little under 2 per couple. Can you see the math? Can you see where this is going? And I heard this fact like 20 years ago when the internet first came out, or when I first got my computer, somebody sent a link that went to it and talked about how fast things are moving right now. And the last thing they said on there, you know, they're talking about how fast people are getting iPhones and how long it took to everybody to have a TV in their house, and then how fast everybody got color TVs, and then how fast people got home computers, and went through the whole thing. And then it said Muslims are raising 8 kids per family, while Americans and Hispanics combined are less than 2 people. That's a mathematical certainty. And then 20 years later, all those babies are voters. And there's so many of them in the United States that if we don't put a stop to this now, that's where our country is going. And I won't be around here to witness it, but your kids will, and my kids will, and our grandkids will as well. And I really don't want my grandkids living under Sharia law when I'm gone. So, you know, God save America. Anyway, I'm all out of time for this episode of The Main Event, so thanks for listening. My name is Ed Hoffman, and I'll be back again with you next week.
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4: 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Johannesburg, Cape Town, London, Paris, Sydney, Tokyo, Beijing, Seoul, Amsterdam, Antwerp, Brussels, Madrid, Guadalajara, Havana, Hamburg, Vienna, Montreal, Toronto, Vancouver, Boise, Martinsburg, Winchester, Rochester, Hagerstown, Chambersburg, Charlestown, Berkeley Springs, Leesburg, Fairfax, Baltimore, Washington, Harrisburg, Philadelphia, Pittsburgh, Canton, Cleveland, Columbus, Michiana, Detroit, Milwaukee, Buffalo, Fort Lauderdale, Miami, the Palm Beaches, Fort Wayne, Port St. Lucie, Myrtle Beach, Charlotte, Wilmington, Jacksonville, Dallas, Lubbock, Los Angeles, Sacramento, Seattle, Honolulu, Nashville, Beaumont, Port Arthur, New Orleans, Baton Rouge, Columbus, Birmingham, Minneapolis, Chicago, Boston, Austin, Corpus Christi, Denver, San Francisco, Gotham City. 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
0: 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You can also find us at thehammermma.com. And God, I feel free today. And I think we all feel freer than we did last week. It is Freedom 250 week.
2: This is the big one. We've been talking about this for about 6 months. Obviously, it's big news. The UFC is putting on an event on Sunday, June 14th, on the White House lawn. The 250 represents what, the anniversary of the Declaration of Independence?
0: So the Declaration of Independence, I believe, is July 4th, because it's the 4th of July. But I mean, like, no, it's 250 years of America, and it's also Trump's 80th birthday. So, like, they're celebrating both things at once.
2: Well, it's also Flag Day and National Cucumber Day.
1: My daughter will be excited. That's, like, her favorite vegetable.
2: But they're keeping, like, the freedom bread. Like, they have, like, we talked about it last week, the whole joke about all these musicians who are supposed to be playing concerts for Freedom 250. It's a fest. It's a celebration of freedom and stuff. And I mean, I am sort of catching up on it. And The Boys, the TV show, has lost its fastball in the last year or two. But there was a very good joke this year where they were sticking people who disagreed with the government in freedom camps, because who doesn't love freedom or camp?
0: Right? Yeah, you know, like we talked about this for quite a few months now. I mean, like when they first announced that this was a plan, like I was like, yes, were they going to do that? There was questions about whether this was actually going to come to fruition. It did, and now we're here, and this is like arguably the biggest UFC of all time, per what Dana White says, and it's certainly like this is a rare recent UFC that's kind of crossed over into mainstream, where you have like mainstream journalists talking about MMA and the status of the sport. So that's good. But there's also some fights on it that are pretty good fights.
2: Seven fights, which I think makes sense, because there's not going to be that many, like there's not going to be like lots of MMA fans in attendance. It's going to be politicians and celebrities and things like that. Like, people don't show up when you go see big fight cards, big pay-per-views. Like, most people don't show up for the prelims anyway, especially the VIPs. So, you know, you do seven fights, you get in, you get out. And I was also kind of thinking that you do those prelim fights, you burn people out.
0: Because we've said this for many, many years. Like, I remember when we did that, like those old Strikeforce cards where they had like 18, 19 fights and like three championship fights. And like, even as like serious MMA fans, we were dead by the end of those cards. Like, the ideal card length is like 8 to 10 fights tops.
2: If you have all the prelim guys, I mean, isn't that even more gross to have like the president having poor people fight for him at his house on his birthday?
1: And ancient civilization used to do that.
2: So at least the people here, for the most part, are stars, right? So
0: like the lowest paid card of a guy on this card is going to be like, you know, like
2: Kaldaukas. Kaldaukas, probably, right? Now, I mean, on the plus side, I mean, UFC cards have been generally weak going on for a while. And part of that is because they've been saving some of their biggest fights over the last 6 months for this night. So you do get a pretty good card. And I think we like these fights. I think it's not, you know, Dana White says, if he does say this is the biggest MMA card of all time, I mean, in some ways, how you look at it, this isn't the biggest from a star perspective. If you put it on pay-per-view, it wouldn't do the most pay-per-view buys. It's the biggest something, but it's not the,
0: it's a historically significant card. Yeah, for sure.
2: Yeah,
0: it's
2: exactly.
0: It's a significant card. And it would start, the main event is going to be the lightweight championship on the line. Ilia Topuria, who is pound for pound number one or number two and has been for a while, is going to be taking on Justin Gaethje, who is the third or fourth best lightweight in the world, who is kind of a legend in the sport. Topuria is 17-0. He's a double champion. He won in featherweight, then he moved up. Gaethje is 27-5. He's been an interim champion twice, but he's never won the big one. And this is kind of his last crack at it, because, like, yeah, last year he was talking about, like, if I don't get a shot at the title, I may retire. Well, he's one of the few guys that's an American guy who's in contention for a title. So he's getting the nod here to take on the very dangerous Ilia Topuria.
3: He won the big one. He won the BMF.
0: Come on,
3: the biggest one in the UFC?
0: Come on now.
3: Well, this is going to be a runaway win for Topuria now. Like Gaethje's obviously game. He's got a lot going for him, but he hasn't knocked anyone out since 2023, and that's his bread and butter. So going up against a guy named Topuria, and he's been just knocking out everyone, knocked out Volkanovski, knocked out Holloway, knocked out Oliveira. Oliveira and Holloway both beat Gaethje. So MMA math is not on Gaethje's side. Time is not on Gaethje's side.
0: However, size is on his side. Yeah, he's 4 inches taller. He's got a little bit more reach. I mean, like, yeah, he's older. He's 37, which is not a good place to be in. But, like, Gaethje has a good chin, and he's got significant knockout power, and although guys have beaten him, he's got a puncher's chance in this. Like, I've seen him land head kick knockouts on guys before that are shorter than him, and Topuria is a short little man.
3: Can't see it.
1: When you look at this, first of all, Ilia Topuria, that Wikipedia photo, fantastic. Looking great. Style, nice suit, cleans up well. But so when we talk about the fight, Gaethje, I'm never going to say that anything's a runaway loss for Gaethje, just because, yes, he hasn't knocked anybody out in a while, but he's still got power. He can take so many shots. He's always dangerous. Gaethje is one of those guys who, it doesn't matter how kind of outmatched he is, he's always dangerous. So there's always that chance. But the smart money is, of course, on Topuria. He can knock guys out. He hasn't, I think, knocked out. Holloway was kind of done, I think, from a durability perspective when Topuria knocked him out. Oliveira, we know he's been a little vulnerable to the knockout previously as well. Volkanovski's obviously smaller. Gaethje, I don't think he's not punched out. He's still durable. He's still tough and he's still strong and big. So is Topuria going to be able to come in and blitz him with a knockout? I don't think so. I can see this fight. Is this three rounds or five rounds? It's a five, right? Yeah. So it's a championship fight. It's five rounds. I think that Topuria can finish Gaethje inside the distance. If this were three rounds, I'd be a little more on the side of Topuria winning a one-sided decision. But I think that Topuria can eventually finish Gaethje. I don't think it's going to be like a domination. And Topuria does have to be careful and not take this too lightly, because Gaethje can always surprise people. He can always be dangerous. So my call is Topuria, but he needs to fight a smart fight.
2: Gaethje's big loss to Max Holloway, like, he got flattened by Holloway, and it was incredible, but it was also right at the very end of that fight, right? Like, he took a lot of beating.
0: He's one of the few guys that, like, when Max Holloway did his "I'm going to point at the ground in the last 10 seconds and brawl with me," Gaethje went in there and brawled with him.
2: Most of what Gaethje has, like, it used to be like he'll chop up your legs and then he'll wear you down with the big punches and stuff. But even that sort of slowly, he those fights with Fiziev were kind of close. Like, the Pimblett win I actually like a lot, because Pimblett's obviously was kind of overrated and overpushed. Like, he's a good fighter, but it still showed that, hey, Gaethje's got something in the tank against younger contenders and stuff. So, like, that's good. I don't know if him and Pimblett should have been the number one contenders fight, you know, going into this or whatever. But the fact that he showed up and did it means that Gaethje's not done. He's not shot. But if you watch him, how he did against Max Holloway in that fight, like, he got pieced up that entire time. And Ilia Topuria is a fantastic striker. I know you can kind of, Greg, you kind of did it a little bit. You can asterisk the Volkanovski, Holloway, Oliveira wins based on size and age and wear and all this stuff. I don't know if there's, like, not counting like heavyweights where everybody knocks each other out, there aren't many more great knockout streaks in the lighter weight classes. You'd have to go back to, like, when Conor McGregor was beating Eddie Alvarez, Dustin Poirier, Chad Mendes, and Jose Aldo. You know, like this is a legendary 3-fight knockout streak for Topuria.
1: Yes, it was. It definitely was. I mean, you go back to Conor took advantage of size as well. In those fights, you have to kind of have that. To me, to get the knockouts in the lighter weight classes, to put those streaks together, you do have to have some form of, you know, consistent advantage. Conor had it with the size, because he was obviously a lightweight fighting in featherweight. Topuria had it with, you know, the wear and tear, again, the size. I just it is incredibly impressive, and Topuria is probably one of my favorite fighters in the UFC right now. But I think he's gonna. It's gonna be a finish. I think it's gonna be a late.
2: Well, in some ways, I think all three of those guys are better than Gaethje, but I kind of do hear you. Like, I feel like Gaethje might be harder to put away than those three guys for Topuria, but I do think he eventually does get it done. Over the course of the damage of the fight, Gaethje can be knocked out. Obviously, we saw Holloway doing it. Topuria, he just hits so hard. He's a very smart fighter, too. Hey, maybe Gaethje just wears him down, outlasts him. There's also all these things. I mean, we can probably bring it up in some other fights, but this is going to be outside, and it's probably going to be hot out that day. Like, who knows, just these little things that throw off your game plan and your preparation and your weight cuts and all this stuff. Like, you never know. People could come up. Guys who are traditionally awesome can show up, and maybe if you're going to have an off day, this might be it. But...
0: yeah, once in a while, Kane's going to fight in Mexico City because they're like, oh, he's a Mexican guy. And then he's like, oh, no, I can't actually breathe at altitude. I'm a sea level guy.
2: Verdum is perfectly conditioned for this particular fight. Yeah, Topuria, obviously, probably by knockout. And it's been mentioned, like, he's the best. Like, the UFC hasn't done a great job of pushing people as big stars. I don't feel like they pushed Topuria as the great fighter he is, as headlining this thing. This has been more about Dana White and Donald Trump, but this should be about Ilia Topuria being one of the best fighters in the world and the guy you're pushing forward. Him winning in this main event should mean something, but I still don't feel like this is an event that's meant to push the fighters. It's meant to push everyone putting on the fights. But Topuria should win this, unify the unnecessary interim belt, to move on to bigger and better things, I think.
0: I don't know. Like, look, the smart money is on Ilia Topuria. I'm like 99% sure that Ilia Topuria is going to win, but there's a 1% chance that says, like, Gaethje's got just enough left that in this particular fight, outdoors, in Washington, Gaethje may actually be able to pull it off. So, like, I'm curious to see this one.
2: Maybe you are picking Topuria.
0: No, you know what? I'm going to do it. I'm going to go up and I'm going to pick Gaethje. I'll be the dissenting voice here. I do think Gaethje's, I don't know. Like, I just have a feeling that Ilia Topuria has gone through a lot of personal issues. And I mean, like, you know, Gaethje definitely wants this fight. I think Gaethje can get it done.
2: The odds are long, depending on where you look. Like, Pauly Market's got Topuria like 4-1, but this goes, I mean, some of these betting sites are as high as 6, 7, 8-1 for Ilia Topuria. Yeah, I mean, Gaethje's not at his peak. Topuria seems to be. So this is, feels like a Topuria win. Another big story, like a bigger story probably, is this heavyweight fight. Tom Aspinall got poked in the eye by Ciryl Gane in his last title fight. He's been on
0: Ciryl Gane's fourth title shot.
2: So Aspinall, he's been away. His eye is still apparently bugging him. We don't know when he's coming back. He is still technically the champion. So, you know, you want to do an interim title fight because it's the UFC and you love to do interim title fights. Ciryl Gane, the man who did the eye poke, is in this. And as Dave sort of just said, Ciryl Gane has sort of become like, I don't know if you guys remember the Tom Green skit, the Undercutter's Pizza, where like the pizza's being delivered and then Tom Green would get there first and like do it cheaper.
1: Like rack of toppings and you could like custom make your pizza and everything.
2: Yeah. Because he's there to undercut you. And because when Francis Ngannou or John Jones or Tom Aspinall aren't there for the heavyweight title fight, Ciryl Gane is a reliable guy who will show up when everyone is asking for too much money or is too injured to be there. Ciryl Gane will show. And so he's fighting for the interim belt and against Alex Pereira, who vacated his lightweight championship after losing his middleweight championship. And is now going for like to be the first guy to win the titles in three separate divisions, albeit an interim heavyweight belt. So I guess there's a bit of an asterisk there, but it's big, and that would get Alex Pereira a heavyweight title shot and a chance to win three real championships. It's a hell of a fight. I'm sure. I don't know if Gane's the my first choice for someone to be in this fight against Pereira, but. Again, he's the one that's available.
0: I mean, he's been number one or two ranked for a while now. He keeps getting title shots. I just think there's other guys that are probably worth having a conversation about. But I mean, like Gane is the guy who's here. He's the guy who put out the champion by eye poking him. So I mean, like, yeah, it's a good fight. Gane is very, very tall. He's a very, very good kickboxer. Pereira is too. Pereira does have a lot more kickboxing experience, but like we've seen Pereira lose kickboxing fights to other kickboxers like Adesanya. So I mean, like, I don't know. Like, I think it's a good fight. And I mean, like, generally speaking, I've called Alex Pereira mostly throughout his career because, like, I've seen him win a lot of these close fights. But I think I like Gagne here.
3: I go back to the Gagne fight against Volkov, where it was one of the most egregious split decision victories I've ever seen. And I don't think anyone had Gagne winning that fight. It was a ridiculous decision. Nope. I'm still mad about
0: which
3: it.
0: One? Because he fought Volkov twice.
2: The second one.
3: Yeah, the only split decision one. So yeah, Pereira versus Gagne. It's a great matchup for sure, because Gagne's used to fighting at heavyweight. Obviously, Pereira's moved his way up from 185 to 205 out of heavyweight. But if you look at him, and I've seen some training videos of Pereira, he looks like he's meant to be at heavyweight. He looks like an absolute animal. And if he can bring the power up to heavyweight and land some shots against Gagne, I don't like it for Gagne. Gagne's never been knocked out, but we will see if he can absorb shots from Pereira in this one. I have Pereira. I've always had Pereira. I don't think there's been a fight I haven't called Pereira. So yeah, it's either going to be he just grinds it out for a decision, or he finishes Gagne in the second, third round for me.
1: Yeah, I got to agree. You know, I know he's 38, but until he gives me a reason to not call him, I have to call him. And he does look like, yeah, he's 6'4". You know, it's not like, as you said, Liam, I think it makes more sense for him to be at heavyweight with his size, 79 inch reach. Like, it's not like he's coming up as a smaller fighter here. So with his skills, with his abilities, you know, relatively smooth sailing. And since, you know, well, Adesanya lost, but other than that, you know, he's 1-1 with him. Like, I don't see a reason here. And I know Ciryl Gagne could be a frustrating fighter to fight. He's pretty well-rounded. He's used to maybe looking good to the judges a little bit.
0: Gagne is extremely well-rounded. He's got eye pokes. He's got groin kicks. He'll foul you.
1: Yeah, he'll totally foul you. But it's sort of, there's no reason for me to call against Pereira. That's basically where I'm at with it.
2: One reason to call against Pereira, I guess, and it's that he really doesn't have any ground game at all. Like, I go back to it over and over again, but the fact he got taken down by Israel Adesanya, of all people. Ciryl Gagne does have, he used it mostly in the early part of his UFC run, but he does have some grappling chops, like some submission stuff. If he really, and he's talked about it this week too, he's like, I want to turn this into a wrestling fight, you know? Like, if he's smart, he doesn't like flip that coin against Alex Pereira, and he tries to get it to the ground, because Pereira's bigger now, he's jacked himself up, or maybe he's going to be harder to take down. But if Gagne can get him down, he can probably keep him down. He can probably might be able to submit him. Like, he's it makes him a better overall fighter, the fact that there's that big of a discrepancy in their grappling game. So that's not even saying that Gagne's a great wrestler or grappler, but he's better than Pereira. But then on the other hand, just Pereira, what a beast. What a beast striking. He's a beast at middleweight, a beast at light heavyweight, a beast at heavyweight. I don't love that first Ankalaev loss, but there's, you know, the things that I don't think he was 100% going into the fight, because it's not just that he was getting beat to the punch, and that's a problem. But, you know, he was fighting all the time. I don't think he was 100% in that fight, and he came back in the rematch and starched him, right? So it's like, is there anybody who can consistently beat Pereira on his feet, including Ciryl Gagne? Probably not. I am actually kind of leaning. I think Pereira's got the striking advantage in this one, despite Gagne's background and all the stuff. Gagne has some good knockouts, but I mean, you look at them, and these are not the best heavyweights. They're one dimensional guys. I'm really torn on it, but I think Gagne has more options. I think I'm gonna go there, because Pereira might not get the knockout. If he doesn't, then Gagne may have something going. And I am a much bigger fan of watching Alex Pereira fight. He's kept my interest in MMA going for years, for his big pay-per-view fights and things like that, when there was really nothing else going on. But this third division might be a step too far for him to win this fight and get this done. I'm going to go Gagne because he's more well-rounded, but Pereira could could totally win this fight striking, and so I wouldn't be surprised.
0: Let's be honest. Like, you and I are calling Gon, but we definitely want Pereira to win. He's the one we're fans of.
2: Way more interesting as a story, and the odds are actually a dead even pick 'em fight. Every book, dead even. Whoever you think, if you are sure that someone is going to win this fight, you know, you can bet on it and probably make some money, because this is a pick 'em fight. So we didn't get a third title fight. I think there was talk at one point of there being a women's title fight, which, like, the Mackenzie Dern as an American would have made the most sense against Zhang Weili, which actually, because I think also Dana White said he was trying to get a Chinese fighter on the card. So I guess that would have made sense. So I'm just sort of piecing it together in my head right now. I think that could have been on here. It's not, but you do get third down, a relative star in bantamweight, John O'Malley, former champion, a guy who the UFC likes to put in big positions, and he's always close to a bantamweight title fight. And he's fighting, I would say for him, not a high-profile fighter. The only Canadian on this card, I believe, Ayman Zahabi, who has racked up, what, 7 fights in a row, got himself ranked to number 6. O'Malley's number 3, so this will, you know, this would get him from 6 to 3, which is a bit, which is gets him into title contention. But I would say that Sean O'Malley's the A side from star power on this one, compared to Ayman Zahabi.
0: So like, full disclosure, like, we like Ayman Zahabi. We also, like, we know Faraz, we know TriStar. Like, this arcane guy, Zahabi's on 7 wins in a row, but, like, you know, he picked up Marlon Vera and Jose Aldo to get the 6th ranking, but he picked them up at the very, very end of his career, at their careers, and he is 38 years old himself. So, like, this is not a young guy.
2: And don't forget big-time questionable victories in the first place.
0: So, I mean, as much as I love Zahabi and the Zahabi brothers, I don't think I feel comfortable calling him against the much bigger, much younger Sean O'Malley, particularly when this is, like, very likely to be a striking fight. And it's pretty hard to beat Sean O'Malley in a striking fight.
1: Yeah, I'm actually surprised. I always look at Ayman Zahabi and always think he's younger than he actually is. 38 is it's pretty high up there. You can't argue with the record, but as you said, Steve, he got, you know, maybe some favorable judging there. The Munoz win was nice as well. He's definitely, I believe, he's earned his ranking spot, but this is a tall order. The thing with Sean O'Malley is you stay away from the kind of the dynamic striking, but he can still win by decision, right? Like, it's not like he's going to gas, you know, Piotr Yan win. I mean, that's big, even though it was a split and a little controversial, that's still big. Knocks out Aljamain Sterling. This is Song Yadong. You know, he can win by decision because he just did it against Song Yadong. I think this is going to be a tough one. It's going to break my heart to see a Canadian lose on the White House lawn. I just can't call Zahabi here.
0: We could end up we could end up the weekend being like 1-1 at the White House. So I mean, like, that kind of sucks for us.
3: Yeah, I have O'Malley as well. I think Zahabi's obviously very game, very good decision fighter, but he just doesn't have that killer mentality anymore. Sean O'Malley still has that. He's just rangier. He's better striker. If Zahabi can somehow get this on the ground and work his jiu-jitsu, we'll see if maybe he can get something and sneak a couple rounds. But yeah, that Chito Vera win was not a win. Like, it was another poor decision. So I have O'Malley. I don't see a knockout in this one. I see O'Malley probably 3 rounds.
2: Yeah, I don't know if Zahabi should try to take... That's my problem with this one is, like, you're thinking, okay, well, O'Malley is a super dangerous striker, so if you're going to play the odds, I guess you take it to the ground. But I think better people than Zahabi have tried to... Like, better ground workers have tried against Sean O'Malley and failed. I don't think so. I think he kind of has to point fight this one and hope to get to the... He obviously... I question some of these last couple decision wins by Zahabi, but... You have to say, like Greg said, he earned his number 6 spot by beating a lot of guys in a row, some of them in close fights. But looking good to the judges is a positive in its own right. That's his best path to victory is pick up some points, make it close, don't get knocked out by Sean O'Malley, and hope you can get through. And it is possible. I don't think it's impossible. But Sean O'Malley is a much more dangerous striker against better guys often more recently, like the Song Yadong win, like was still pretty good and looks better continually, right? So yeah, Sean O'Malley for sure to get it. I'm going to say by knockout. I'm going to go O'Malley by knockout. Okay. O'Malley is a, 3-4? Actually, as I go along the books, 4-1 favorite. So he's fully expected to win this one. Here's the one of the more interesting stories of this card. In heavyweight, you've got Josh Hockett, this guy who is just talking trash before he's even really in the UFC, and now he's on the Contender Series and coming to the UFC fighting just nobodies. Just no one. All this hype, all this talk, fighting no one, and then they throw him in there with Curtis Blaydes. And it's like, whoa, you just jumped this guy ahead on the line. And they went out and they had, just a couple months ago, one of the damnedest heavyweight fights you've seen in decades, probably. Just a fantastic fight. Hockett comes out on the other side. Now you can't say this guy's not real. You know he's at least game, he's at least tough, and he's in the top five. And I guess, Donald Trump was in the front row, obviously, during that pay-per-view. And the story is that he said, well, why isn't Derek Lewis on this card, and can he fight Josh Hockett? And, I mean, I wonder how much Donald Trump knows what's going on around him at all times, but if he did book that match, it's kind of perfect to get Hockett on this card, the guy who wears the American flag bandana and then talks and says some pretty garbage stuff. But to put him on there against Derek Lewis, a guy who has some star power, has some knockout power, has some aura, and is eminently beatable right now. Joe Silva would applaud this matchmaking.
0: Like, Derek Lewis is all aura. He's fun. We love the guy. But let's be honest, he's 41 years old. He's starting to slide, and he's coming off a loss to Waldo Cortez Acosta. And like his recent wins, like I think the best one's like probably like Rodrigo Nascimento. Like he's number 9, but he's number 9 in falling. So like this is a fight where I think it's kind of like it's not a feed, but it's definitely like a soft curveball over the plate. Hockett's meant to get all the way around on this one and win this one. And I think the smart money is to call Hockett here. Just by sheer volume, he will outpoint this one and win it.
1: Yeah, I mean, Josh Hockett answered a lot of questions with that Curtis Blaydes win. You look at it, I mean, the guy's, he's not old, he's 29, former NFL player, so obviously in great shape. He's worked to get where he is. You know, all the talking aside, I mean, obviously the talking is what got him this spot. But if you look at him just as a fighter in heavyweight, he's got a lot of tools to really succeed in this division, and in a division that can be very fast. Height-wise, I mean, he's only 6'1", 73-inch reach, but he's very powerful. As I said, he's an NFL player. All the former NFL guys, they come in with kind of the foundation, and then the question is, can they turn that into, you know, success at the MMA level? And a lot of them get to a certain point and then kind of fall off when they get to that high level, but Hockett's done it so far. And this is something where Derek Lewis, I would love this to have been a fight where Derek Lewis was like 31 and didn't have a shot back. And when he was, you know, just knocking out guys and doing his post fights. And I think he's just over it. I mean, I think it's kind of cool probably to be on the White House lawn, and I'm sure he's interested in taking the fight and that sort of thing. But I don't see him showing up and giving it his all in this. I mean, how can he with all the injuries, with the age? This is Hockett's fight to lose, really. I mean, so I would call him for sure.
3: Yeah, I agree with everything you guys are saying, but he landed 177 strikes to Curtis Blaydes and didn't take him out.
2: Yeah.
3: Which is unbelievable, because we always talk about Curtis Blaydes and we're like, oh, he's kind of chinny, isn't he? But this guy landed so many strikes and didn't finish Curtis Blaydes. Derek Lewis obviously is getting chinnier and chinnier by the year, but does he have a shot? Like, does Derek Lewis have a true shot here?
1: He always has a shot, but I don't think Hockett's going to be that silly. I think that the guys who do all this talking, like the even going back to like Covington and Sonnen and stuff like that, once they get into the cage, they tend to fight relatively smart fights. So people see all the weird poems and the nonsense and stuff like that. They may think that Hockett's like a silly fighter, but he takes the fight seriously. and he's not, I don't think he's foolish in there. So I just don't see him on the White House lawn in front of the president where he's, this is his big kind of time to fight a silly fight. I think if he needs to decision Derek Lewis and dance around him and kind of utilize the fact that Lewis is going to be slow and not leave him open, I don't see him biting down on the mouthpiece and running in there because he knows the risk.
3: He took a lot of shots against Blades, though, too. And if you're taking those shots by Derek Lewis, then you really got to watch out. So, yeah, he really has to work on that fight IQ. If he comes in there and he plays a smarter game, maybe takes Lewis down in the first to assert dominance, that's for sure what he needs to do. But if Derek Lewis, obviously, he has 2.5 minutes. If he doesn't get anything done, this fight might suck. Josh Hockett's, everyone has to have Josh Hockett in this one, but we would love to see a Derek Lewis flash knockout quick.
1: Let's say, for example, there's certain scenarios where Hoke can look really bad here. One is obviously getting knocked out, but I think if you get knocked out by Derek Lewis, he does his like wacky post fights and stuff like that. I think it takes you down a little bit, but it's still Derek Lewis. What's worse, I think, what would be worse is if this fight is by the second round, both guys actually do gas out and it's terrible and it winds up being like that Ngannou Derek Lewis fight and the crowd starts to boo. That actually looks worse for Hogan.
0: I don't think there's enough crowd here to have a good boo going. I mean, like, so, like, this one, like, I think this is either going to end up like, I think Greg is exactly right. This is going to end up being a better version of like Derek Lewis versus Pavlovich. You can beat Derek Lewis just by moving around him and keep throwing in jabs and leg kicks. And the part of all the trash talk is you get your opponent emotional, not that you get emotional yourself. So, I mean, like, yeah, Derek Lewis can't dodge. He can't move. And like, if you go crazy in the last 10 seconds, he can hit you with a giant right hand and knock you out. And he's done that many times against many people at the very last second. But I mean, like, yeah, Hockey would have to make a mistake to lose this one.
2: You guys have all said, especially Liam here, like, another reason why this is perfect is because, yeah, Hockett won. Like, he won hearts and minds in that last fight. Like, I was like, who's this guy's a bum? Like, why is he getting this shot? All the stuff, and he goes at there and says, hell of a fight with Blades. And I'm like, yeah, man, like, that's one of the funnest fights I've seen in a long time. But it also came with those questions of, yeah, you ate hundreds of punches from Curtis Blades. It took you a million and you couldn't put him away. Like, there's still all these questions. Like, yeah, what happens when he gets hit by a real hitter? He's smaller. Like, that's why this is perfect, because Lewis has one thing, and it's one thing that we haven't seen Hockett tested on yet. So it's like, oh, yeah, there's that chance. But it's also very, very unlikely, because Lewis has looked like garbage. Again, it's age and injury. Like, it's not his fault, but he hasn't beat anybody real in what, since Blades 5 years ago? Like, that's a long time. And his last few fights, it felt like he quit. Like Lewis kind of had two things going for him for a while. One, the insane knockout power. And two, this insane willpower. Guys would take him down and he would just will himself up. You know, there was no quit. Oh, look at the Volkov fight. He's getting pieced up the whole fight. And then at the end, he gets the finish. He had willpower to go with knockout power. And that is not there anymore. He quit in his last fight. I'm not making fun of him. It's age and injuries. Maybe he probably shouldn't be fighting anymore, but he doesn't have that anymore. Hockett should be able to just piece him up the whole time. And it's one of those fights where he's probably going to be winning every second of this fight unless Lewis catches him. And if he does, then you're going to be on the edge of your seat and seeing how it's going to go. Smart money's on Hockett. It's perfect enough matchmaking that it's almost positive to happen, but there's just enough chance of the opposite happening to make it exciting while you're watching it. And if it's boring, that is the worst. I think it was Dave and Greg, you guys saying, if it is boring, that is the worst outcome for Josh Hockett. The odds actually for a shot Derek Lewis, I expected longer. Hockett's a 3-1 favorite. I was expecting longer.
1: I'm actually not surprised by 3-1. I think people understand what Lewis can do from a knockout power perspective, and Hockett's got one big win. So 3-1, I would have probably predicted around 3-1 for this fight.
2: Now this one here, the man that I think, when you're making a short list of people who you'd expect to be on this card, Colby Covington would be one, but he did not, and he's now gone from the UFC. But Michael Chandler is one of the other ones, a guy who has been very pro America, very pro this administration, very just, he's Michael Chandler. It's all affirmations and flag. And so he should be on this card. And I think he was said, I mean, he's a guy who has not had a very winning UFC career. He was a pretty great Bellator fighter, but 2-5 since coming over. But those two wins have been enough to keep him ranked in the top 15. He's ranked number 13 at the moment.
0: The thing is, like, he's very pro-America, but he's not a very pro-fighter. He's on a 3-fight losing streak against, like, Poi, Olivier, and Pimlet. And that's, like, getting worse and worse and worse. And, I mean, like, he went from having Fight of the Nights and Performance of the Nights to, like, just kind of looking drawn out against Pimlet. So, I don't know. Like, Chandler's 40 years old. He talks a good fight, but, like, he took a long period off just sitting on the bench waiting for you know, the shot with Connor to come together. The shot with Connor never came together, and he hasn't looked the same since. Meanwhile, like, Mauricio Hufi, the dude's a beast. He's 29 years old. He's 13-2. He's bigger. He has knockout power. I just don't see how Hufi loses this one to a very, very old Michael Chandler.
3: This might be a really fun fight. It should be a really fun fight because Michael Chandler still has heart and game, and he doesn't get knocked out quick. He takes way too much punishment most of the time, and I think Hufi's just going to piece him apart. He's going to try to land some flashy shit, and then he's going to land some random uppercut that he wasn't even meant to hit land, and it's going to knock him out. That's what's going to happen. It's going to be so weird.
1: That's pretty much exactly what I would say. I don't need to say anything because Liam just said it all.
2: Well, Chandler was saying that he was offered a top 5 guy originally, and that person couldn't make it for some reason. I was trying to think, like, who? Who the hell are you talking about? It couldn't be, like, Charles Oliveira for the third time. They don't care enough about Armand Sarukian to put him on this card. Like, I couldn't figure out who they were talking about. Maybe it was Max Holloway. And then now Max Holloway is fighting Conor McGregor, so that's why he's not available. So that's sort of my guess. They wanted to give Chandler a high-profile fight on this, I believe it. And then when that fight didn't come together, they said, do you want a lower-ranked guy? Do you want to fight Hufi? And at least according to Chandler, he was like, hell yeah. So, like, he's game. He's obviously game. I bet Chandler thinks he can win this fight, but he can't.
1: I'm sure it was Holloway. It just lost up. And the thing is, there's no way Chandler's not going to fight on this card. You could have given him anybody. You could have given him John Jones, and he would have fought.
2: We've seen these fight nerds guys and the former fight nerds guys. And, as you know, like, they all had one big loss, and they all bounced back. And he's another one, too. The knee loss was kind of rough, but the knee has built himself back up again. When it comes to standing, this guy is a force of nature. And Chandler, he used to have wrestling in the back pocket, doesn't do that anymore. He's older. He's just going to be a 40-year-old wrestler anyway, like, in the later division. Just, no, like, it's not going to happen. He has to win this one standing, and he has not been that guy in a long time. It's Hufi for sure. Knockout. Probably quick. First round is my guess. And depending on where I'm looking, Chandler is a 5 or 6 to 1 underdog in this fight. Hey, I have no problem with any of these people being on this card or any of this matchmaking, but I do have to say, because it's come up recently, like, the fact that there was the internal UFC talk about the mismatches of the MVP card, and, like, you've got former stars and big mismatches and all this sort of stuff. It's like, no, if you want an exciting fight night and you're booking for stars, sometimes this is MMA.
1: Yep.
2: I don't know. You know, I don't have a problem with it, even though they say they have a problem with it. Okay, so in middleweights, Bo Nickel, another guy on that short list of guys you would expect to be on this card. You know, he's 5-1 in the UFC. Not ranked, but, like, you would think he's at worst a top 20 middleweight at the moment. And he's forgetting Kyle Daukaus, who kind of flamed out in his first UFC run. I'm not going to give a lot of knock on the losses that he had to get him out. But since he came back, not guys at the top of their career at the moment, but name guys, and Michel Pereira, and, I mean, Gerald Meerschaert has been around forever and stuff. Like, you know, he's 1-2. He's got himself into this fight. I have to think as kind of like a sacrifice to Bo Nickel, but Daukaus looks better than ever. So maybe surprises us.
0: I mean, I hope so, but I don't think so. Look, I don't like for Bo Nickel very much. I think he's actually kind of not very good for the hype train that was on him. I think Bo Nickel is going to bust out. But with that said, like, Daukus doesn't have enough to beat Bo Nickel here at the White House.
1: Yeah. Daukus has gotten better, you know, six in a row. But, yeah, I think Bo Nickel's going to be a bridge too far. Again, this is matchmaking that is slated a little towards the, you know, the favorable guy winning. And I don't want to discount Daukus. He is a tough challenge. He is a good fighter, but it's just not going to happen.
0: I hate it that I'm calling Bo Nickel, and Bo Nickel was one of my prospects of the year. Like, the guy's just terrible. I just dislike him so much.
3: Daukus is going to be as fresh as they come, though. 93 seconds in the cage his last two fights.
1: True.
3: Knocking out Michelle Pereira that quick is pretty impressive stuff. And subbing a guy like Gerald Meerschaert when he normally just gets knocked out is pretty impressive, too. Bo Nickel's obviously got incredible groundwork. The head kick knockout against like a 97-year-old Vieira is whatever. Got owned by DeRitter. He got absolutely destroyed. I'm going to shock the world. I'm picking Daukus. I think Daukus is going to be fresh. I think he has a lot more to lose. And I think Bo Nickel sucks.
0: God, you're so right, too.
2: I am really tempted to do it, too. I don't think Bo Nickel sucks, but I do think Bo Nickel has got a very favorable five-run.
0: I'm gonna go on a rant here on why I think Bo Nickel sucks. So, okay. First of all, Bo Nickel does suck. And I say that as a guy who picked him as his Proctor's pick of the year. The reason why I say Bo Nickel sucks is this guy, when he fought Rainier DeRitter, who is, you know, a bigger, tougher wrestler, and his wrestling didn't work, Bo Nickel, you could see, was broken and gave up in the cage. And then he looked for the exit, and he spent the next year not talking about going back to the gym, not talking about working out, talking about going to pro wrestling for Hulk Hogan's promotion. And then Hulk Hogan died. So there's no more Hulk Hogan wrestling promotion for him to go to. So then he kind of came slouching back to MMA. And he still hasn't talked about, like, yeah, like, it sucked to lose. Like, this is what I've learned from it. He has no striking game whatsoever. It's horrifyingly bad for a guy at this point in his career. He's a one-trick pony. If you can handle his wrestling, you're going to win the fight. And that's just what it is. And, I mean, like, I just don't think Daukus can handle the wrestling. But, like, how far can you go as a guy who's, like, less competent at striking than Colby Covington and who also has less willpower?
2: I think Colby Covington was an underrated striker. That guy's volume.
1: Colby had durability, and he had a lot of heart. When he got into the cage, he had a lot of heart. And you're right, with the volume striking, maybe it wasn't like the most technical, educated striking, but he could hit you with volume because he worked his cardio like mad. The guy was such a cardio beast that he could punch you for the whole three rounds or five rounds and not get tired. That was what really made Colby great. As a fighter. I agree. Bo Nickel doesn't have that. So I get everything you guys are saying makes perfect sense. And I would like to see Daukus win this fight, but I'm still going to go safe and call Nickel.
2: This Nickel run, Pickett, Woodburn, Brundage, just like those guys are beatable middleweights. Paul Craig, everybody's beating Paul Craig at that point too. And then Vieira, yes, he knocked out Vieira. Vieira is a one dimensional grappler, and they're really not even that great. Like, he's got five wins over guys who, and it actually says a lot. Bo Nickel's 5-1 in the UFC. He is not ranked because the wins ain't that great. And DeRitter, obviously, you know, broke him a little bit. Daukus has got heart. He's got game. He's getting better. Liam said he knocked out Pereira. He subbed Meerschaert. Like, this guy's on right now. I mean, I don't know what his ceiling is going to be. I think I don't know. There's, if I'm going to pull one, like, these are some long odds on these cards, I think I want to jump in with you. Like, knowing that it's probably kind of dumb, I'm going to go Daukus because I think this fight's closer than it looks. And I think he might now, at this current state of Kyle Daukus, not his first UFC run, he might be more reliable.
3: Allowed to have one dumb call on this dumb card. That's just how it goes.
2: Yeah, I'm in. Again, is a bad call based on the odds here. Like, Nickel's an over 3-1 favorite, but I'm okay with it.
0: We're all allowed one bad call per card, and my bad call was Gaethje, your bad call is Daukus, and like, I think your bad call is better than my bad call.
3: And it's all right. Value on the betting there. Like, nobody knows who Kyle Daukus is that doesn't watch UFC.
2: I actually see a world where Bo Nickel, not an incredible striker anyway, that he knocks out Daukus in 2 minutes. Like, it's not like I'm that confident in this pick, right?
3: Definitely.
2: Okay, and the last fight on the card is a hell of a fight. I don't look at the odds before we talk about this, but this feels competitive. This feels violent. This is Diego Lopez versus Steve Garcia. Now, Lopez, he's coming off of like two title fights over Volkanovski.
0: He's coming off of two losses to Volkanovski. No shame there, but he needs a win to rehabilitate himself to get another four shots against Volkanovski, like his buddy Cyril Gagne always gets.
2: Yeah, he's ranked number two. This is a step down, but this is the right thing. Lopez has lost a couple title fights. Let's give him a chance to see if a top 10-ish level guy deserves to be up there. And Steve Garcia has put in the work. Liam and I were at his UFC debut. He lost to Luis Pena in his debut. Really didn't make much of an impression at all. But since then, he's won a bunch of fights, including seven in a row, often violently. Against tough guys, like Cater's over the hill and stuff, but Nelson and Cater and guys like this, like tough guys, like an okay resume. It's been mostly on volume, but he's ranked number nine. He's getting a chance at number two. I don't hate this use of Diego Lopez.
1: Yeah, I like it. I like the match. I like both fighters are really great. Diego Lopez, you know, that John Silva knockout. Awesome. Steve Garcia, lots of nice wins, good names on there too. I mean, now we're not talking about like championship names, but Calvin Cater's a nice win. Kyle Nelson's a nice win. They're almost all knockouts except for like one decision, the Cater fight, and Cater's tough as nails. So Mizuko Costa on there. Like I like the fight. I mean, I think Lopez is better. I think he's ranked as high as he is for a reason. But I like the matchmaking. I think it's going to be a really fun fight. But I'm going to go with Lopez just based on the fact that I think it's going to be close, but he's got the better resume. He's done such great things against such great fighters, like beating a decision on Ortega. Dan Ige is a nice win. For me, it's got to be Lopez here.
3: Yeah, this could arguably be the fight of the night because it just might be two guys that are willing to do the most. I have to pick Lopez as well, unfortunately, because just Steve Garcia, he's on a beautiful run, but yeah, Lopez has fought the top of the top, and look what he did to John Silva. John Silva, I think, would kill Steve Garcia. So, yeah, Lopez all day for this one. I hope it's just a really tough, gritty decision, and I hope these two just give it all.
2: I have to go Lopez too. It's funny. I thought he was underrated at first. Like after the Ivlev fight, I spent his next few fights being like, no, you guys don't understand how good this guy is. And then they give him two title fights in a row, like in short order. I'm like, why is he here? Like he went from, to me, he went from underrated to overrated, like almost instantly. That's how that happened to Masvidal with me too. It's like, guys, you guys don't understand. And I was like, wait a minute, why does this guy keep getting title shots? And but I mean, he's got grappling there, which he doesn't seem to use as often as you'd think. And that Silva knockout was incredible. You're right. Like that, if he's doing that to John Silva, I think he could do it to Steve Garcia. And Garcia's tough. He is, but he has been knocked out before. I think Lopez has been doing this at a higher level, even recently. Has more ways to do it. I'm gonna go Lopez, but I'm hoping it's fun, and I'm just kind of happy to see wherever it goes. Close odds for this card, which means that Lopez is about a 1.5 to 2 to 1 favorite in the fight. So it should be fun, and yeah, very very well looking at this, the one-sided matchmaking and stuff on here. This very well could be the most competitive fight on the card, other than the Pereira versus Gone fight, just because nobody really knows what that's gonna look like. So. That's it. I think I would say that's a strong seven fights. It's going to be on a Sunday night, which makes it tough, but I don't believe this could change any of it's airing on CBS. So it's going to be on like the Paramount Plus app, which might limit the amount of people who are going to be able to watch it. But if people are going to check this out, get curious, if they do put it on CBS and that there's only seven fights, Greg, we always ask you, you know, your Pearson's Point segment, you're a busy man with a young child on a Sunday, which makes life tough. Where would you recommend sitting down and starting to watch this card to maximize your time and enjoyment?
1: You got to watch the whole card. Like it's top to bottom. Like the curtain jerker is an amazing fight. And they're all names. Like this is the type of card that I would like to see every UFC numbered card be.
2: Yep.
1: To be honest, like, yes, there's mismatches. Yes. But if you take out all the extra nonsense out of the way and you just look at the fights, yeah, they're all interesting. It's name recognition. It's just cards like this. I wish it wasn't like a special mega main event, you know, ceremony that brings out putting a card together like this. This should be the type of caliber of card for an organization that's supposed to be the leading organization in the sport. I should be seeing one of these a month.
2: Yeah, this is a card. I'm not saying this is the best card ever. I don't think this even scratches the best cards UFC has ever put on. But I would love to see one of these a month.
0: It's definitely the best card in the last, like, at least last 3 years, I would say. I mean, like, you're jerking the curtain with Diego Lopez. I mean, like, that's a pretty impressive card. And again, like, this is what happens when you have when you have seven fights on the card. If you had like 9 or 10 more fights on this, and you're like, I don't know, like, who cares? But like, yeah, like, this is a really good card. I agree with Greg. This is a whole card for me.
3: I just hate that on a Sunday. Why are you doing this? Like, what are you trying to do? That's stupid.
2: You got to blame Donald Trump. It's his birthday.
3: I'd love to.
2: Should have been on a Saturday.
3: I'd love to blame him.
2: Let's take a quick break. We'll come back. I'm sure there's some news that we can talk about. And then, yes, there's the UFC card from last night as well.
4: 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Variety without limits.

0: What's up, guys? Justin the Highlight Gaethje, and you're listening to The Hammer.
1: All right, we are back at 93.3 CFMU. You can also find us at thehammermma.com. And that was Justin Gaethje, who I believe in you, buddy. So we're going to go forward to the news. BJ Penn was arrested at least four or five times for threatening his mom and his brother because he believed that they had been cloned and were placed by some sort of evil doppelgangers that were plotting against him.
2: Hate this story so much.
1: So he's in Hawaii, and the court system had him do a mental fitness test to see if he would be fit for standing trial in his upcoming case on domestic violence. And they have decided that he is mentally fit. So BJ Penn, legally not as crazy as you'd think.
2: I don't know the full, like, obviously, I know the stories. I've read a couple of the stories, and just how far gone he is. Years of fighting, you know, a lot of factors, CTE, etc. Hearing stories about, you know, athletes doing these kinds of things, basically their brain going away because of CTE, is just heartbreaking. Like, it's so scary when you think about what it can actually do to your mind, and your reality is not reality anymore. And then you add into that going down like internet rabbit holes and all these other kinds of, you know, the theories, conspiracy theories, propaganda, everything that's around, like all the crazy information that's around. I just hate hearing stories about people losing their minds because of this.
1: But his family members believe he may be suffering from a syndrome called the Capgras syndrome, which is tied to brain injuries, repeated brain injuries, causing you to have a delusional mental disorder. So, and I think that sounds like what BJ Penn is suffering from.
3: Yeah, that would be unsurprising. And you heard similar sort of things. I mean, obviously not to the extreme, but for Tony Ferguson, like when he was saying he was hearing voices in his walls and things like that, like.
2: And you can't fix it. You can't even diagnose it until they're dead. Like, it, that's what makes this so scary. And I mean, there's been a lot of science around it, and I think it's better than it used to be, but God, every time I hear a story about this, it just breaks my heart.
1: Boxing promoter Eddie Hearn asked for Tom Aspinall to be released from the UFC to come be a boxer. Dana White said no. Who'd have seen that coming?
3: Contract-wise, we talk about it all the time. You know, you sign with the UFC, you are stuck until they, you know, unless you are the lucky Francis Ngannou and Nate Diaz, who

0: Michael Bisping won a championship with one eye and stuff like they're already going on overdrive.
1: I don't agree, but the one person who can say you're able to fight with one eye is Michael Bisping.
0: Yeah, he lost an eye though, and he had to lie to the commission to do it. Like, is that advice? I don't know if that's advice. And then and that was for a chance to get to a championship. Like, Aspinall's already champ. He doesn't need to fight. He doesn't need to risk his eye. I don't know. I feel like the knives are out on Tom Aspinall right now.
2: Yeah. I mean, I don't like the, obviously I don't like that advice, but you know, it's two guys who are, you know, in good standing positions in the UFC. They're doing quite well for themselves. They want to protect that. So of course that's the stance they're going to take.
1: Joe Rogan has come out that he does not like the idea of UFC 250. He thinks it's a gimmick. They have invited many celebrities to come to the card, including Dwayne The Rock Johnson, Adam Sandler, Jared Leto, and Mario Lopez, all of whom turned it down. No word on Tom Brady, Jason Statham, or Guy Ritchie. We don't know if they've all apparently been invited as well, but we don't know who else Dana White has given his 1,000 tickets to.
0: I don't know why them, why they're not coming. I really, it just all sounds very random. I don't know. I don't even have an opinion on it, really.
2: And unless Tom Brady has like a legit, I've got something else to do, I could see him going.
1: Yeah. But I mean, like the Rock Johnson is like, he is part of the TKO, like corporate structure. You would expect he would go at least.
0: I just think some people are wising up that this can be sort of like a PR nightmare for you as a personal brand.
2: For some guys, it depends on who your audience is, what your brand is. For some guys, this is great. And for some guys, it's career suicide. Like, it really depends on, it depends on your brand. I can understand someone like The Rock not wanting to go to this because I don't think it helps his brand.
1: Speaking of career suicide, let's go on to Sean Strickland. So Sean Strickland announced that he really wanted to go to this card to watch it as a spectator, but he has apparently been banned from the White House grounds, and he blames the sovereign nation of Israel. He says Israel has banned him for his past of being a neo-Nazi and his anti-Semitic statements.
0: Back not that long ago, he was saying he had no interest in going and fighting for like on something like this to be put on display or something like this for the president or something like that. He had no interest at all. And then now he does have an interest, but now he can't. Like, I don't know. I feel like he's doesn't have like a cohesive plan here.
1: I agree. But he's been making all kinds of wonderful, lovely memes about the nation of Israel and the Jews who are preventing him from fulfilling his dream of seeing the White House. Including getting into a back and forth fight with Justin Gaethje, who he is now calling Justin Goyji, repeatedly calling Justin Gaethje a goy, whereas Justin Gaethje says, "I'm the real American. I support my country no matter what."
0: I guess so far this week, it's just the fighters have all been getting all their grievances out, so and now they're starting to chirp at each other as their worldviews don't match.
1: The weird thing is, like Strickland and Gaethje were fighting side by side about the UFC pay issue like a month ago, and like they still agree on that. So,
0: can I say F Sean Strickland for that video he did of him? What was that? What was that girl with the Bud Light can? What was her name?
1: The Dylan Mulvaney thing.
0: Oh my god, yeah, he did. He shared an AI video of him like beating the hell out of her, stuff like that. I'm like, look, she did this like this
1: 5 years ago, and you're still mad.
0: 5 years ago, stopping. And also, you know what? Like, F that. Stop using AI to make videos of you of a professional fighter beating up into a man, woman, transgender, whatever, right? Of videos of you beating up an innocent person or whatever. Like, that's just saying like, hey, it's okay for me, big tough guy, to beat up this person because I don't like what they do. Like, F this guy.
2: That's one of those things where it doesn't matter kind of the circumstance. It's really never acceptable to make a video like that. I don't care what your political stance is. I don't care if you think what your thoughts are on that. Just don't do stuff like that. That just sucks. I think that at some point we're already getting close to this idea that AI is going to start to get more regulated, especially with these like what they call deepfake videos or these misuse of AI to make like fictional videos and things like that, that are starting to look realer and realer the better the technology gets. It's on the cusp. I think a law is going to come out soon.

0: somebody made a video like that about my kid, I'd come for your head.
1: Yeah.
2: Well, yeah, totally. I think we all would.
1: Yeah, the deepfake thing is kind of awful. And then finally, the worst person we know made a great point. So obviously they asked Bryce Mitchell about what he felt about this this Sean Strickland returning to his roots kind of situation. Bryce said, "I'm not surprised at all. Freedom of speech is what really makes this country great. When you can't criticize a foreign nation, come on, man. We got to be able to criticize our own nation, let alone a foreign nation. In fact, it's the one nation you are not allowed to criticize, you know. But something's got to change because evil empires don't last forever. There's always a rebellion. You ever seen that film Star Wars? That's what's going to happen, bro. Darth Vader's going to get took down." So
0: this is the guy who drilled his own balls off. Like, you know, this guy has said some of the flat earth stuff. This guy said some of the dumbest things I've ever heard anybody say in my entire life. But he also did say the government should never be hosting sporting events.
1: Yeah.
2: The one thing that I have to say is that sort of changed a little, because he used to be, especially kind of maybe early 2000s, around that time, where you had camps, right? And one person was in one camp and all the issues were on this side of the coin and all their comments were on this side of the coin. And then the other person, all the comments were on this side of the coin. We're seeing a lot of mixing. It's one of those things, like, you see where, you know, something Joe Rogan will say something and I'm just like, really, you think that, eh? Like, it's the one thing, I hate a lot of the rhetoric overall, but people actually authentically expressing their opinions rather than just being a talking head and saying that you always have to say something for this team. I know it's not good when we get these awful things that people are saying some of the time, but I would rather have authentic opinions than people just basically copying whatever their side of the political sector spectrum is.
0: Good point.
1: I agree that Bryce Mitchell and Sean Strickland are right to say that there are issues with the government hosting a sporting event. I just think that, like, they're not necessarily guys that I love being on my side either.
0: Wasn't the tagline for Freddy versus Jason, "Whoever wins, we lose"?
1: This really is Freddy versus Jason.
2: But the thing is, I don't want to harp on this too much, but when you have people just expressing their opinions based on issue by issue, sometimes they'll say something that you actually agree with, and a lot of the time they'll say something that you don't agree with. But that's kind of the point. And yeah, I'd rather be in a society where I can't just say, okay, everything this person says, I'm always going to disagree with, because they're on the side and they're never going to change their opinion. I like seeing people change their opinions, and I like seeing people have diversity of opinion, even if they've got a couple of screws loose, like Bryce Mitchell.
1: Yeah. So, I mean, like, Bryce Mitchell, congratulations. We appreciate you being right on this. But how did you watch Star Wars and still think the world is flat? Did you not see that the planets of Star Wars were round?
2: I don't know.
0: This was just announced on the broadcast last night, the UFC broadcast. They're changing their ranking system. Apparently, it's going to be like people are thinking it's going to be like Tapologies right now, which uses like performance. So who they beat, strength of competition, activity, consistency, take it out of human hands. Tapology did it, and they've got it running right now. I would say it's not as good as the human voted on ones that the UFC does, as accurate, as good, as fair, as right. But there also is probably something to taking out of the hands, as and where people, you know, we used to do it, it's hard to do. I think we did a good job, but I can also see why you wouldn't want to be attached to it and married to it.
1: Yeah, I mean, like, yeah. Look, I mean, in chess they use Elo, and in most video games they use Elo as well. Like, there are mathematical answers to these questions, so I mean, like, I don't really have a problem with it either.
0: I also don't know if it'll be as accurate, and if the Tapology ones are any indication, you know, I don't think so. That's how you just wind up with weird things that don't make any sense. Guys who just beat somebody else are still ranked above them because they fought, they had more activity leading up to it. You know, like, I don't know. I think the human touch is probably the better one, but also does UFC want to be beholden to 12 outcast journalists?
1: Us who, like, you know, didn't necessarily think the guys moved up in the rankings because they got booked a title shot?
0: Well, they take so much care in it that it still says on the UFC website that we're doing it, and we haven't since 2019. So, all right. So let's move on to last night's UFC card. We'll wrap this up pretty quick, I think. All right, so last night we had UFC Fight Night, Muhammad versus Bob Fiend from the UFC Apex Center. I did not watch this fight. I took Greg Pearson's point and decided that I'm not going to watch this card. I had things to do. Hopefully you guys did. In the welterweight main event, Gabriel Bonfim beats Bilal Muhammad, former welterweight champion, 50-45s across the board.
1: Yeah, Bonfim looked good. Bilal Muhammad could not get a takedown or even really a good takedown shot. And Bonfim outpointed him all five rounds. There's no question about it. Bilal was bruised up, cut up, and clearly beat. So Bonfim goes into the top five-ish or so. He wants another top five opponent. So, I mean, like, he's trying to get his way into the welterweight conversation.
0: I think I said last week that, like, these welterweight champions, they lose the belt and they never win again. You know, Leon Edwards, JDM, now Bilal Muhammad. These new crop of guys are good. And I don't know who you match Bonfim up with next, but there's just another younger, high-ranked welterweight right now. I don't know. There's a lot going on there.
3: Give him Amosov.
0: I like it. Yeah, that's pretty good. And what do you think, Liam, about the middleweight fight? You're the biggest Brendan Allen fan on earth. You know, he got the probably, like, rankings-wise and everything, the overmatched Evan Shabazian and beat him 30-27, 30-27, 29-28.
3: I'm actually more impressed with Shabazian in this one. I think Shabazian looked pretty good, and he landed some great shots as well, but it just shows how truly tough and good Brendan Allen is. But Brendan Allen just needs to get over that schneid and needs to beat somebody obviously higher up. I think you give him like a guy like Joe Pyfer. I think that makes a lot of sense, or because he's pretty much lost to everyone else up there. Or they have Barallo and Brendan Allen both tied at number four rank, so that would be an interesting fight.
0: Greg just had to drop off, unfortunately. We are going a little long, but he had a big call in the lightweight division. He's the one that picked a big underdog, Tom Nolan, over for SEM, who wound up getting the 29-28 win, so probably going to get himself a ranking spot, too.
3: That was a good call. And yeah, Nolan looked really good in this one as well. Both these guys are really, really strong, and I think the decision could have gone either way, 29-28, so I have I'm not upset at all, but yeah, now Nolan is ranked up there, and who'd you give him?
0: Ooh. He just broke in and really wasn't expected to be there or whatever. Like, he's the kind of guy you could give another unranked guy, or yeah. Do you bump him all the way up? Like, would you bump him all the way up to like a Moicano or something? Like, probably not.
3: Well, Moicano lost to Dariush in 2025, and he's still ranked pretty high, so that's actually not a bad call.
0: Yeah, maybe. Yeah, okay, yeah, maybe. I'm just looking at, like, Fazeev, if you want to give him a more fun fight. Sakhalid, obviously, they have bigger things. You know, Chandler's always going to fight a name, probably. So, maybe that. In Bantamweight, we talked about him already. Bryce Mitchell, now 2-0 at Bantamweight. He beat the short-nosed replacement Santiago Luna by arm triangle late in the third.
3: Luna looked pretty good in this one, but yeah, he just could not handle the takedowns. Bryce Mitchell, dominant on the ground like always, but Luna had his moments in this one, but he just took his eye off of it.
0: He regrets taking the short notice fight.
3: I would.
0: And the one that we were all looking forward to in light heavyweight, Iwo Baranowski versus Justin Tapa, his brother. Iwo won by TKO leg kicks, or quick, 90 seconds.
3: Just chopped him down like a tree, just kept continuously going after Tafa's legs, and Tafa just couldn't stand anymore. And as we are all aware, Junior Tafa sucks, and he should never be on a main card again unless it's in a crappy card in Australia, because nobody needs to see them.
0: He was a replacement fighter in this one too, I think. And on the prelim card, catch weight 130 pounds, Alexander Costa beat Matt Schnell. Matt Schnell's pretty, by TKO, Schnell's pretty beatable now. You know, he used to be ranked, but he's pretty beatable.
3: This was a tough one because Costa had a really dominant position and just started landing these hammer fists down on Schnell, but wasn't really doing much contact, but Schnell just couldn't get up, and Herb Dean called it. Schnell just bounced back up and was really angry about the call, but it was a bad, really bad position.
0: I missed it. Did he eat a lot? Like, even if they weren't good, was he getting hit a lot?
3: he was getting, like, he probably took like 12 strikes to the back of the head. And again, they were to the back of the head too. So I don't know. It was just a weird finish.
0: In bantamweight, Marcus McGee beat John Yanis. I don't think much surprise. 30-27, 30-27, 29-28. I would have to hope for a bigger fight for McGee next time.
3: They'll definitely give John Yanis a couple. Like, they'll probably sign him to a three fight contract after this one, though. He was supposed to be fed to the wolves here with Marcus McGee, and he actually looked pretty strong. I had it 29-28. I think Yanis won the second.
0: You watched the flyweight fight, Edgar Cherez versus Bruno Gustavo da Silva. Probably a ranking spot now for Cherez with the neck crank in 4 minutes.
3: Yeah, it was a really impressive, nice submission, and that's why he got performance of the night. So, and then this is where I fell it off. So you can just run it.
0: Okay, you weren't excited for a women's bantamweight fight, Chelsea Chandler versus Priscilla Cachera, armbar win by Chandler.
3: Super.
0: Yep. In featherweight, though, I think we all kind of were interested in Joanna Sabrito versus Jordan Levitt. Brito with the ninja choke finish in the first. And then women's flyweight, Jaisla Chavez versus Eunice Dubin. As Liam said last week, they sound like made-up names. Chavez won by split decision, 29-28, 28-29, 29-28. No comments. I don't know. I didn't watch it. And in women's strawweight, Kellen Souza beat Ariane Carnelosi by knockout very quickly, like just over a minute and a half. I skipped it completely. You watch more of it than I expected, Liam. Do you feel like it was a good use of time?
3: No. We were just watching something else, and I just had it on my phone most of the time. I just love Brendan Allen. I had to watch him. He's always been my guy.
0: That makes more sense. That's different from, okay, well, I'm going to sit on the couch and block off 7 hours and watch this card tonight.
3: Heavens, no.
0: All right, so next week we'll be back recapping. I don't know when, because we normally do the show on Sunday mornings, and this is a Sunday night show, so that's a logistics issue we'll have to deal with off air. But you know, we want to come back and recap UFC Freedom 250 from the White House, and then also right back to normal, previewing a UFC Fight Night from the Apex Center, Manel Kopp versus Kyoji Horiguchi. So at some point we'll have a show.
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3: I don't think I've tweeted in 3 years, but if me you neither. 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
7: 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Johannesburg, Cape Town, London, Paris, Sydney, Tokyo, Beijing, Seoul, Amsterdam, Antwerp, Brussels, Madrid, Guadalajara, Havana, Hamburg, Vienna, Montreal, Toronto, Vancouver, Boise, Martinsburg, 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Detroit, Milwaukee, Buffalo, Fort Lauderdale, Miami, the Palm
8: Beaches,
9: Fort Wayne,
8: Port St. Lucie,
9: Myrtle Beach,
8: Charlotte,
9: Wilmington,
8: Jacksonville,
9: Dallas,
8: Lubbock,
9: Los Angeles,
8: Sacramento,
9: Seattle,
8: Honolulu,
9: Nashville,
8: Beaumont,
9: Port Arthur,
8: New Orleans,
9: Baton Rouge,
8: Columbus,
9: Birmingham,
8: Minneapolis,
9: Chicago,
8: Boston,
9: Austin,
8: Corpus Christi,
9: Denver,
8: San Francisco,
9: Gotham
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9: is there,
8: giving you
9: variety
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10: I mean, Led Zeppelin didn't write tunes that everyone liked. They left that to the Bee Gees.

It's time for our B-side. My name is Steve Vance. Thank you for tuning in and week out, playing some of the best music from the decades you love. All right, so what are we going to do this week? We decided to go to that little island, New Zealand. We're going to look at their charts. We're going to do the world charts for June 8th, 1989. So all these songs will show up somewhere on the charts. We'll throw in some American stuff because that's just what we do. But New Zealand, although it may not be people from New Zealand, artists. But that doesn't matter, does it? No, it does not. So let's start it out. Those were teasing me, and you know, they were teasing me in the booth, going, are you really going to start it with Debbie Gibson? I am, because I just feel so youthful. Don't you feel youthful? We do. Electric Youth, Debbie Gibson starts off B-side.

You might recognize the voice. Think Frankie Goes to Hollywood. There you go. Holly Jensen went out on his own. This is from his debut album called Blast. The song is Love Train. It did very well. You know, it's bouncy. You know, bouncy bliss, as they say. Now, the UK press, who doesn't like anyone, liked that song. Although they said it was corny, some corny lyrics, they were stoked up on, you know, a feeling that it gave you if you got on the dance floor. I like that. Before that, Debbie Gibson, Electric Youth. It's from her second album, and it's about youth taking over. Yep, we're the next one in charge, because we're the ones with all the feelings. Yeah, maybe. That was 1989. Look at us now. Look at us now. It is B-Side. My name is Steve. We've got June 8th, 1989, and the songs revolving around that date. We're looking at the New Zealand music charts. We'll get to those top eight momentarily, because that's what we do. Is our eight tracks. Here's a song from Julian Lennon. Most people don't remember this one. I think this was, let's see here. I think the last track he had was early 90s, maybe, I guess. That's probably not fair since I know Julian myself. This one's called Now You're in Heaven. It's kind of a rocker, everyone, so step back, turn this one up.

Con Can. I beg your pardon. It is from Canadian. Was it Barry Harris, I believe it is? The phrase Con Can is a twist on the Canadian radio stations. Okay, in Canada, they have to play predominantly Canadian artists. That's how it works there. It's like 35, at least 35% back in 89, I think it was. So he flipped it instead of Can Can. Flipped it around for the regulation so he would not get in trouble. It was written about his first big relationship at 21. So it sounded very Pet Shop Boys to me. Big influence. Before that, Julian Lennon. Huge David Bowie influence if you listen to that. That was from the album Mr. Jordan. Go get that one. That is like really cool. That is a cool, cool track. And I think that was his third or fourth album. I think it was his third. I could be wrong, but I think it was his third. So here we are. The top eight tracks for June 8th, 1989 in New Zealand. So let me be clear. It's New Zealand. So depending on which artist that you hear, you may know. I suspect you'll know most of these artists. But this first one, you may not. It is The Bell Stars with Aiko Aiko at number eight on our countdown.

There you go. Paula Abdul at number 7. Bell started at number 8. Uh-huh. That's from the album Forever Your Girl. Remember that? She was all over the place. She was a Los Angeles Lakers cheerleader and choreographer. What I do remember at that time is I heard different versions of the song, different demos, and it was bad. There were some really bad versions of this, essentially been tossed. And Paula was looking for some tracks and some songs, came across that one, loved it, and there you go. She shot up superstardom, as they say. Steve here on B-Side. We are looking at June 8th, 1989, and the song's on the charts down in New Zealand. So this one, we have to move on to number 6. Another rock song. And we had Lennon earlier with some rock songs. How about this one? Cult of Personality, Living Color. Oh, yeah. Living Color with a U in there. Oh, without a U, American. With a U, other side of the planet.

At number five, for Real Gone Kid from Deacon Blues. The name Deacon Blues, taken from a Steely Dan song, Deacon Blues, from the 70s. That is from the When the World Knows Your Name album in 1989. That song was written about Lone Justice's lead vocalist, Maria McKee, and her crazy life and behavior on stage. All right. I dig that. I totally do. Living Color before that, Cult of Personality. That has to do with either a political or religious leader that seems to be able to get away with anything that they want. Unquestioned authority. Sound familiar? It was loosely written about Ronald Reagan, and I would believe that. Absolutely believe that one. What album was that? Vivid. I think it was Vivid. Yes, it is Vivid. All right, so we've got the top four songs next hour, so you don't want to go anywhere. You just don't. We've got more music from June 8th, 1989. How about this one from Donny Osmond? This was his comeback. His comeback song that none of us knew who it was here in the States. Did you? I don't think so.

from the New Zealand band Dragon. There you go. Young Years. You know, that sounds like an American band. It does. I like that. I can't say I knew the band, but I did like that. That was very good. That was very cool. It's toe-tapping, as they say, about nostalgia, looking back. It's like, oh, I remember back then. Before that, Donny Osmond, Soldier of Love. So I got a story about Donny since I've talked to him several times over the years. So he had he signed with Virgin Records, the UK version of it, did an album. Soldier Love was the lead single. It did not do very well, to the point that Virgin dropped him. Wow. To add to his humiliation, the British press, again, doesn't like anyone, ridiculed him. He was on a talk show one day, and I remember him telling me this, that the guy had said, "You're like a George Michael wannabe. Your ripped jeans and leather jacket just wasn't working." Ouch! And yet, one of the big fans in the UK sent a cassette of the album, I believe, and sent it to a New Jersey / New York radio station. They picked it up there, and that's when the contest started. So across the country, we were playing that track. That included me. And you were supposed to guess who the artist was. And no one seemed to guess who it was. And Donny was back. What's that? See, that's a good story. I always looked that one up. So, love Donny Osmond. Very, very funny guy. Very funny guy. I've got a lot of stories about Donny, but I won't go into that. That's a completely hour-long show itself. Let's keep it moving on with the music from June 8th, 1989. All these songs appear on the New Zealand music charts. Jody Watley, Real Love. Oh, I just want to walk like this in the video. How about all of you? You remember this? I know you do.

There you go. Some house music. Yeah, house originated in Chicago. My name is Steve. You're tuned to B-Side. That is from the band S-Express. All right, we say it a couple of different ways back then. And that's the Hey Music Lover track. All over the night scene in 1989 into 1990. Before that, Jody Wiley, Real Love, song about deeper meaning. That's what she wanted. She wanted music more like that, that had more to say than what she was doing with Shalimar. All right, so we got time for one more song. But next hour, you don't want to go anywhere. It's the top four tracks on the New Zealand music scene. Okay? Top four for June 8th, 1989. Now, one of the biggest bands on the planet in 1989 was Bon Jovi, or John Bon Jovi. So whichever way you want to look at that, it's named after him. What a surprise. Kind of like Van Halen, named after Alex Van Halen, not Eddie Van Halen. What? I'm very confused by all of that. So we head out of here with I'll Be There For You. Yeah, a little love song as we head to hour two of B-Side. Don't go anywhere. We'll be back.

Yes, indeed. You're tuned to B-Side. My name is Steve Benz. We are rolling through some great music, appearing on the New Zealand music charts. Got that? We're looking at June 8th, 1989. We've got our top four. We'll get to that after a couple of songs. But until then, we have to do, as we used to say, a boogie down. All right, so that's very 70s. So if you know what I'm talking about, if not, look that one up. Google that. But we started off with Brothers Beyond, or Brother Beyond. Got to make sure I get that right. It's not Beyonce Beyond or anything like that. He Ain't No Competition is the name of the song. Let's jump right into it.

0: It's never a bad idea to play The Cure. That is from Disintegration.
1: Mm-hmm.
0: Fascination Street. It was a song actually written about New Orleans and Bourbon Street.
1: Mm-hmm.
0: Now that probably makes far more sense to you. You're going, well, wait a second. You know, when Robert Smith wrote it, he said he was there. He was going to go out. And it was about, what did he expect to find on Bourbon Street? A lot of stuff going on Bourbon Street. Been there many times. Not going to talk about it. Because if you don't talk about it, maybe it didn't happen. Come on. Yes, it did. Before that, the boy band Brother Beyond. Ain't no competition. Heard there was a very good boy band in the UK. So cool with that. We got more music before we get to the top four. Again, we're looking at June 8th, 1989, and the New Zealand music charts. So if you're going to go with The Cure, you got to go with New Order, don't you? I think you do. Round and round? Yes, you do. Come on now, turn on those strobe lights. Get up, dance a little bit.

There you go. Madonna with her controversial song, Like a Prayer. My two cents. It was boring. I thought that was a boring song. That was in the video. If you remember the video, she had darker hair on, which looked good. I kind of liked the darker hair. But here's the big thing about that song. It was the first major artist to release a song in a commercial before the song was actually released. Yeah, Pepsi paid a whole lot of money to her, and that hit first. Then the song hit after. First it was Michael, now her. How about that? Big thing there, wasn't it? I thought it was a whole lot about nothing. Before that, New Order, Round and Round, that was secretly written against the owner of Factory Records. The team was fighting with them, or the band, I should say, not the team. They were fighting with them over residuals and everything else that was going on, what was going well, what wasn't, on and on and on. And even some of the lyrics, they're little jabs at the owner back then. But that's what you could do. You could have a funky music and then go after someone in lyrics back when they had lyrics. Let's move on. We are in the top four for the New Zealand charts, June 8th, 1989. We got to start with number four. Got that number four from Fine Young Cannibals, sometimes called FYC. I never got that one. I could never get FYC out correctly. Here at number four is Good Thing.

Yeah, number four, we had Fine Young Cannibals. The song was Good Thing off the Raw and Cooked album. That was their second album. I do not think they had a third album. I don't remember. I think they used to be members of The Beat, then went on and kind of disappeared after that. Well, it happens. You know, it happens. Roxette, She's Got the Look. That was off the Look Sharp album. That name taken from Joe Jackson's 1979 album, Look Sharp. That was a great album. Go listen to that one if you want to hear some great Joe Jackson music. That song was supposed to be written with a little ZZ Top flair. I don't think they got it. I just know. It's not She's Got the Look. No, you missed it completely. But that was a good song. A very, very good song. We keep rolling up to number one. So let's get there. From The Cult, the song is Fire Woman at number two.

Sonic Temple from the Colts. But a fiery femme fatale. Here we are at number one. And of course, we go from the Colts, which is just a total jamming song, to, you know, kind of a ballad. And number one is Simply Red with If You Don't Know Me By Now. If you don't, you don't listen to B-Side. My name is Steve. Here we are, number one. New Zealand charts, June 8th, 1989.

a number one song in New Zealand, Australia, and the U.S., and only made it to number two on the British charts. Typical, typical British, just not letting them through. So we keep moving on to some more music from 1989 from that chart. That's what we need to do here on B-Side. Make sure you're reaching out to your favorite radio stations. Let them know that you're tuning in to B-Side week in and week out. We gladly appreciate that. Got any thoughts? Send them through the stations. It'll certainly get filtered to me somehow, some way. So we got to get to some, my good friend, Michael Damian, who had a couple of songs. Big soap opera singer. I shouldn't say singer. Why is I throwing that? Like he's a soap opera guy. No, he's an actor. Do you guys know what show he was on? Maybe you do. Maybe in the States you do. Maybe not elsewhere. But Rock On. This is a cover from a 70s, very glamish type song. But that's okay. Let's rock this thing on. Michael Damian on B-Side.

from New Zealander, Tim Finn. How am I going to sleep? Ooh, that one just, oh man, that one just tears your heart out, right? So how am I going to sleep when she's gone? How am I going to do it? Well, I'm going to need another pillow or another blanket, whatever it is. And before that, Michael Damian, his cover of David Essex, 1973 hit. I think it was a chart topper. Rock on. Ooh, we've got time for more music. How about some U2? I was just thinking U2, and I was thinking B.B. King and U2. Oh, that just sounds delicious, doesn't it? So when love comes to town, turn this one up.

Group The. All right, so frontman Matt Johnson. Ooh, that was very tricky. You know, that was a very upbeat song, and it hit a protest. It was all disguised in all of that pop instrumentals. They were talking directly to Gen X, not the other generations, the boomers or anyone like that. No, he went right for it. All those that are being influenced by consumerism, that's use your credit card. Just buy everything. The political and media half-truths, my God, that's still happening now. And the cold water anxieties, cold war, not water. That's actually kind of funny. But all the anxiety of all of that. So right there is thrown it at you. All the corporations manipulating what's right, what's wrong, what cola you should drink. All that is all involved. Before that, from Rattle and Hum, U2 and B.B. King, When Love Comes to Town. Talk about a song almost like a religious experience. I think that's what that song was, fundamentally what that was all about. So we've got time for a couple more tracks. I don't waste any more time, you know, just kind of talking. But reach out to your stations, okay? If you want to say hi to me, by all means, that's cool. Just do that. We're always coming up with different things for all of you. You just never know what I'm going to play. How about some Bangles? How about that? Eternal Flame. Aw, that's so sweet, isn't it? I think so.

There's some nice melody from the Bangles. That was off the Everything album. I think that song must have went number one around the world. At least in four countries, I'm pretty sure of that. So we've only got one left. Actually, if you didn't know, The Eternal Flame is about Elvis Presley. Mm-hmm. Being in Memphis, walking by, they looked at it, just like, is that gravesite? Oh, that's the flame. I'm not an Elvis fan, so I don't get it. But I do know many people are, and they just think, you know, Elvis is God. Maybe. Didn't write his own stuff, but that's okay. That's okay. That doesn't mean he can't be a god, a rock god. A pop god, not a rock god. We got one to go. We're going to do some Bobby Brown, Every Little Step. But before we do, just thank you for tuning in, week out. I greatly appreciate it. We see the numbers. They increase every time a show goes out. We're heard around the world. So thank you. And thank you to all the stations that play B-side. We head out. Bobby Brown, I feel like dancing a little bit, and I shall. We will see you next week on B-side. My name is Steve.

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3: 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Johannesburg, Cape Town, London, Paris, Sydney, Tokyo, Beijing, Seoul, Amsterdam, Antwerp, Brussels, Madrid, Guadalajara, Havana, Hamburg, Vienna, Montreal, Toronto, Vancouver, Boise, Martinsburg, Winchester, Rochester, Hagerstown, Chambersburg, Charlestown, Berkeley Springs, Leesburg, Fairfax, Baltimore, Washington, Harrisburg, Philadelphia, Pittsburgh, Canton, Cleveland, Columbus, Michiana, Detroit, Milwaukee, Buffalo, Fort Lauderdale, Miami, the Palm Beaches, Fort Wayne, Port St. Lucie, Myrtle Beach, Charlotte, Wilmington, Jacksonville, Dallas, Lubbock, Los Angeles, Sacramento, Seattle, Honolulu, Nashville, Beaumont, Port Arthur, New Orleans, Baton Rouge, Columbus, Birmingham, Minneapolis, Chicago, Boston, Austin, Corpus Christi, Denver, San Francisco, Gotham City. 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

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My name is Pariah Burke, and I'm your host on this journey through 2 hours, 6 decades of hard rock, heavy metal, and hairy glam. 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You think it's a Johnny Cash original, but it's not. When OnlyFans and rock stardom overlap, a Mutt Lang tribute, rare hair from Firehouse, Def Leppard, Kix, Dio, Cinderella, and more. Who needs a label? LA hard rockers who chart all by themselves. All of that and more coming up in the next 1 hour 55 minutes. Right now, she's sticky sweet with Motley Crue on Hard, Heavy, and Hair.

Once upon a time, I thought threesomes would get old, but no matter how many I have, they never get old. That was Warrant, Love in Stereo. This is Poison, Let Me Go to the Show, a song with a whole new meaning.

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3: Ready for your first cover song of the week clue? Remember, the first clue is always the hardest. This week's original song was written by two men, a West Virginia-born poet and playwright named Billy Ed Wheeler, and one half of one of the most celebrated songwriting duos in rock and roll history, a man whose previous credits include Hound Dog, Jailhouse Rock, and Kansas City. Wheeler recorded the song himself in 1963. Almost nobody remembers his version, though. What happened 4 years later made absolutely sure of that. That's your clue. What song was that? More and easier clues later. The Rock Queen of the Week is next.
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0: This is Death of Me by Dan Byrne.

For your second cover song of the week clue, let's talk about the covering artists, plural. The female vocalist on this cover made her name as the frontwoman of the hard rock band Femme Fatale. She later disbanded the group to step in as vocalist for Vixen, before once again resurrecting Femme Fatale in 2025. Now, in her 60s, she's built a thriving OnlyFans following, which is either rock and roll as hell or proof that the game never ends. Probably both. She's joining a Los Angeles independent hard rock band whose frontman grew up on the New York Dolls and the Ramones, moved to LA with nothing but his guitar, and cut his teeth in a Seattle-flavored outfit connected to one of grunge's most tragic legends, not Kurt Cobain. His band's 2023 album, Letters from the Psych Ward, produced multiple number one singles on Billboard's rock chart without a single major label dollar behind it. Who are these artists teaming up for the brand new cover song? Think about it, more clues later. The Triple Shot kicks off the second hour of Hard, Heavy, and Hair right after Ghost dances us macabre out of this first hour.

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1: 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I know what I prefer. You're listening to Hard, Heavy, and Hair with Pariah Burke.
2: Everybody is on.
3: Bartender, line them up. 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